one whose real goal in life is to accomplish and to achieve, who really wants to be number one in whatever he or she may do, or do they see you as a servant? Do you, for example, see the idea of being a servant as being sort of second rate? Second rate in your business, a second rate citizen, second rate in the kingdom of God. If you see that the idea of being a servant is being less than, being insignificant, you need to turn to Matthew chapter 20. Because in Matthew chapter 20, you and I get a very clear picture of Jesus' viewpoint of a person who is a servant. For Jesus says, "It is not so among you, but whoever wishes to become great among you shall be your servant. And whoever wishes to be first among you shall be your slave. Just as the Son of Man did not come to be served, but to serve and to give his life a ransom for many." When you and I, in our attitude, begin to see ourselves as servants, we begin to view our life from the same perspective Jesus viewed himself. He said he didn't come to be served, he came to serve. Jesus, he's called Servant of Man. That's the label that the Father, through the Holy Spirit, placed upon him. Servant of Man, Servant of God. He came not to be number one, but he came as a servant. And here's something you and I forget. Because we read the gospel and Jesus is the theme of the gospel, and he is the person of the gospel because it's an account of his life. But when you read history, you have to realize this, that in the days in which Jesus Christ lived, multitudes of people totally ignored him. He was not significant to the vast populations of his society when he walked this earth. They saw him as a revolutionary. They saw him as a troublemaker. He came as the servant of the living God. Very insignificant and overlooked in the minds and lives of multitudes of people, but who changed human history and has altered eternity itself. He came as a servant. Do you think that you're less than because you're a servant? No. If you're a servant, you're the most significant one in your circle, whether it is in your family, in your business, among your friends. He that is greatest among you will be servant of all. And isn't it interesting that God wrapped up the whole life of David by saying, David, after he had served the purpose of God in his own generation, fell asleep. Now, David was a servant of the living God. But the second thing I want you to notice about him, and in the process of looking at his life, we began to glean and begin to see what God is trying to do in our own lives. The scripture says, for David, after he served the purpose of God. Let me ask you a question. What are you living for? Are you living to serve your purpose or God's purpose? Do you think that you're here simply to live a life of ease, comfort, and pleasure, and so you're working to serve yourself? If I should ask you as a businessman, when you began your business, did you begin your business by saying, now, how can I serve the people who are going to work for me? How can I serve my clients, my patients? How can I serve my customers? What are you working for? So you can have this, this, this, that, and the other? There's nothing wrong with that. But if that's the motivation, if that's all you're living for, and all you're working for, so you have one more promotion and achieve one more goal and possess one more earthly possession, if that's all it's about, I want to tell you, you've missed the point. You and I were born to worship and serve the living God. We were born for that purpose. We're on a mission of service, created in Christ Jesus unto good works, which he predestined beforehand could be true in your life. A servant, willing to give of yourself. What are you doing with your life? My friend, listen to me carefully. It's so easy to become an island and to protect your shores and your income and your future and your goals and your plans. And before long, while you may be floating among many, you're still your little island all to yourself. You and your family and your plans. And I want to tell you, God has nothing to do with that. He said he created you to serve one another. We are to love one another and to serve each other. You cannot be an isolated person in your personality. You cannot be isolated in your lifestyle and be a servant of the living God. Servants don't stand behind pulpits
and church members sit in pews. Every single one of us is a servant of the living God. Whether we serve or not, God sees us as His servants. Here's what I want you to see. From God's wonderful, loving viewpoint, He has gifted you. He has equipped you. He has given you talents. He has given you His life to live within you and through you. He has given you His grace and His favor. And what He wants to do is He wants to serve the people around you by serving them through you. Now, let me ask you a question. Let's get real honest. Now, you know, it's amazing how dishonest we are under the guise of being, oh, yeah, I'm willing to be honest. But I want to ask you a question, my friend. You may not be in the habit of going to church, or you may be a committed Christian, or you may be just as backslidden as you can be. But I want you to ponder very soberly this question with us. Now, remember this. God will never, ever ask you to do anything that you cannot do. He will never ask you to do anything without equipping you, preparing you, and providing for you whatever is necessary. So on the basis of that, let me ask you a question. If God asks you to do something, will you say no to God? No, I'm not going to do it. Now, let's don't have any rationalization. Let's just be forthright and honest. If God says, here's what I want you to do, is there anything? He's not going to do anything foolish, absurd, or beyond your capacity. Is there anything that God could require of you that you would say to God, no, I'm not going to do it? Or you say, well, I wouldn't say no. I know you wouldn't say it in that way, but here's where you say it. You say, Lord, you got to be mistaken. You couldn't be talking about me. You've got to be talking about somebody else because there's no way I could do that. There's not a person in you who isn't smart enough to reason their way out of serving God. Well, now, I'll tell you, you just don't know about my circumstances. Who do you think gave you those circumstances? God sometimes puts us in dire circumstances to do what? To equip us for a tremendous opportunity of service. And what we do is we moan and groan about our circumstances. And, oh, God, if you just hadn't have done this, and if that, and if the other. And what God's doing is in the process of preparing you for a fantastic opportunity. David served the purpose of God, not his own purposes. Well, I want you to look at a third thing that Scripture says about him. David, after he had served the purpose of God in his own generation, he fell asleep. After he served the purpose of God in his own generation. Now listen, you cannot serve the past. That's over. The only way you can serve the future is by serving the present. The only way you and I can prepare for the future is to do something in the present here and now. And all of us have something to give, and all of us are serving our generation, one way or the other. There are people today who are serving the desires of an evil segment of this generation. You think about the people who are serving those in this generation who want pornography and who want drugs and who want alcohol. They're serving the evil desire of an evil segment of this generation. And then think about those who are serving the other way. And you see, I'm not talking about just serving God in the church, though that is a vital part of what I'm talking about. He served the purpose of God in his own generation. That is, David didn't say, someday I'll, one of these days, I hope so, but in his lifetime, he made his life count there and then. And God is expecting the same thing for you and me. First of all, in your family, in your business, among your friends, making your life count. Is it that when you leave this earth, it's going to be just one empty void? You were there and you were gone. It's all over. Or will there be impressions and indentions? Will there be a pathway? Will there be a trail that someone else will say, oh, God, give me the capacity to walk in those footsteps and to have the same kind of character. And God, give me the opportunity of growing up in you like her and like him. He served his own generation. My friend, don't belittle yourself and say, well, you know, I'm just a. Did you know that as a servant of God, you're never just a? Just a what?
just a servant of God. Can you beat that? Somebody says, well, I'm working for the top. I want to tell you, if you're a servant of God and you see yourself as a servant of God, you're already on the top. You may not be on the world's top, but I want to tell you, when this old thing all becomes ash, it's not going to be but one wonderful top. That's God's top. And every single servant of God's going to be on the top. He says, the servant of God whose heart is bent toward God and who's committed to doing the will of the Father. Well, let me ask you to get a pencil and piece of paper out. I want you to jot down several things because I want to talk about how you can serve your own generation. How do you serve your own generation? Number one, you refuse to be a slave to it. You don't let yourself get entrapped by the fads and the fashions and the secularism of your generation. If you're going to serve your generation for God, you refuse to become enslaved to it. Secondly, you refuse to run from it. You're not the kind of person who wants to get out here and build yourself a little island and have your little community, and all of us Christians are just going to love each other and love Jesus till He comes. We're not going to get ourselves involved in the big city. We're not going to get ourselves involved in all the troubles and the heartaches. We're just going to hide out over here till Jesus comes. I want to tell you, my friend, that is totally unscriptural. If you'll notice the life of Paul, where did Paul spend his ministry? He spent most of his ministry going from one big city to the other and leaving an indelible impression that they would never, never forget. You don't run from it. Number three, how do you serve your generation? You discover a need and give yourself to meeting that need by the help of Almighty God, through His power. Discover a need and give yourself to meeting that need. Next. You serve your generation by being willing to perform the commonplace things. You're not the kind of person who's waiting for the big opportunity. You just start where you are. You just start doing the thing that you see needs to be done. You become involved now in somebody's life, in the life of the church. You do what needs to be done. You don't wait for the big opportunity. That'll come. But the next one is this. You prepare yourself for future opportunities. Not only are you doing the commonplace thing now, but to serve your generation, you prepare for those future opportunities. To serve your generation, you must serve it continuously. Lots of folks who start, many people who quit, but are you one of those who hangs in there? How do you serve your generation? You serve your generation faithfully. You can be counted on to keep hanging in there and helping meet the need till the need is met. Lastly, you serve your generation by preparing a way for those who are going to follow you. How many of us do anything that we know that we'll never get any credit for? It'll never mean anything personally significant to us. But we know that because we did it and because we were there, the generation that follows us is going to be better simply because you and I were there. That's how you serve your generation. Then I want you to turn just a moment to Psalm 92. Very significant passage that I want you to notice here. Psalm 92. Let me ask you this. Notice what the Bible says here about David. That after he served the purpose of God in his generation, the scripture says that he was laid to rest. He served God until he was laid to rest. Verse 12. The righteous man will flourish like the palm tree, lots of coconuts. He will grow like a cedar in Lebanon, stalwart and strong. Planted in the house of the Lord. That is, he's a vital part of the work of God. They will flourish in the courts of our God. They will still yield fruit when? In old age. Now listen, when you leave, is this all that's going to be left? Well, he was there and now he's gone. Or are you going to leave something that folks will never forget? Something about you. Listen to what that says. Flourishing in the courts of the Lord, even in old age, bearing fruit. Now, I want you to notice two of the verses, and then I'm going to close. Look in John chapter 12, verse 26. If anyone serves me, let him follow me. And where I am, there shall my servant also be. If anyone serves me, the Father will honor him or her. Honored by the Father. Then if you'll turn to Hebrews chapter 6. These are two wonderful verses. Hebrews chapter 6. And I want to read this out of the King James Version because somehow it just says it a little bit more beautiful to me. Listen to what the Lord says to all of us who are His servants, and that's all of us. And it may be that you're one of those faithful servants of God and you're serving Him in a very difficult place today and you think, God, do you know where I am?
Do you know how I'm hurting? Do you know how I'm suffering? Listen to this verse. For God, Hebrews 6:10 now, for God is not unrighteous or unjust to forget your work and labor of love, which you have showed toward his name, in that you have ministered to the saints and do minister. He's not going to forget. He says he's going to honor you, and he's never going to forget a single thing that you ever do in his name as a servant. Lord Jesus, we pray that the Holy Spirit will sink this message deeply into our hearts.

0: We pray that the Holy Spirit will sink this message deeply into our hearts, that we'll not be able to squirm out of it, weasel our way out of it, rationalize it or excuse it, deny its presence and its power, and its personal reaching into our own heart to examine our own spirit. Father, I pray in Jesus' name that every person who has heard it and who will hear it will come to grips with, will come to reality, will face the truth, will be honest about their life. And I pray that multitudes of people, that every person seated here in this congregation would say, Lord, here am I, send me. Here am I, send me. Where? To do whatever, however, and when, and as long as you see fit. Here am I, Father, send me, is my prayer today. In Jesus' name, amen.
1: 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Jesus gave us an example to follow, and it should affect our relationships. 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
1: 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Do you know what you've been commissioned to do? Here's a moment with Charles Stanley.
0: Do you realize that the moment you received Jesus Christ as your Savior, that you began a mission? Now, we have the idea that the missionaries are those who cross the Atlantic or the Pacific or go south or north. A missionary is anyone who has received Jesus Christ as their personal Savior, because the moment you did that, you began a mission. And what is that mission? You began a mission of serving other people. Christian, follower of Jesus Christ, and of all the things that he was a servant. In the Philippians chapter 2, that beautiful passage describing the Lord Jesus Christ, what does it say about him? He humbled himself and took upon himself the form of a bondslave and was made in the likeness of men, and gave himself in service unto men until he died on the cross. Who do you and I think we are that we are better and higher than the Son of God? The Bible says that every knee shall bow and every tongue shall confess that Jesus Christ is Lord to the glory of God. He says that everything in existence shall bow, shall be the footstool of the Lord Jesus Christ, send him as a servant into the world to pour out his life among people who are lepers, the poor, the rich, the statesmen, all kinds of people. Everywhere you see Jesus, you see him giving himself away. And I simply ask you, how do you see yourself? If you and I look at ourselves correctly, what we are is a group of servants. And in your family, listen, in your family, it may be the most important person in your family. Well, that is true. From Jesus' point of view, he says, he that is greatest among you will be your servant. If you're a dad in your family and you say, well, after all, I'm the father and I bring in the goods and I need a little waiting on around here.

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2: And a very pleasant good evening, everybody. Welcome to our Sunday evening hymn time. It is the 26th day of July, 2026. I'm Mark Ferguson. I hope you've had a blessed Lord's Day, good church services. Looking forward to a good week as we wrap up this month of July by Friday, Lord willing. Our forecast is calling for partly cloudy overnight, low temperatures in the mid-60s. For your Monday, partly to mostly sunny, a slight chance for some afternoon thunderstorms. Highs will be in the upper 80s. Partly cloudy on Monday night with low temperatures in the upper 60s. And then on Tuesday, mostly sunny skies, a chance for some afternoon thunderstorms, and high temperatures will be in the upper 80s. Right now, we're going to get started with some of your favorite hymns and gospel songs on 91.5 FM.

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0: Always a blessing to be with you here on our Sunday evening hymn time program. We be sure to invite you to tell others about the broadcast so they can be blessed as well. Want to remind you the breakout prayer meeting is coming up with the folks from Foothills Worship Center of Newport and Solid Rock Church in Bristol, Tennessee. This is going to be held at the Sugar Hollow Park in Bristol, Virginia, 23261 Sugar Hollow Road, from 6 p.m. to 8 p.m. That's coming up tomorrow night, and you are invited. You're encouraged to bring a chair if desired as well. But mark your calendar for tomorrow night for this prayer meeting. It's a part of Fields of Hope Ministries. Now we continue with more of Sunday Evening Hymn Time.
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Glad to have you with us as always on our Sunday evening hymn time program. Hard to believe we've already come to the last Sunday in the month of July. 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Everybody is busy. Their schedules are not normal. School's about ready to get going again. 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

WHCB, Bristol, Kingsport, Johnson City, 91.5 FM. We are here to remind you of God's grace and goodness. We're here to remind you to enjoy yourself today in Christ Jesus. You can have a wonderful time just thinking about what God has prepared for you, not only in the afterlife, but here in this life. He said he came that we might have life and have it more abundantly. And I'm praying for the abundant life for you.

Welcome into the 9 o'clock hour of our Sunday evening hymn time program for the 26th day of July, 2026. I'm Mark Ferguson. Hope that's been a good weekend for you. Trust us, church services were a blessing today. Our forecast is calling for partly cloudy overnight with low temperatures in the mid-60s. For your Monday, partly to mostly sunny with some afternoon thunderstorms possible. Highs will be in the upper 80s. For Monday night, partly cloudy, lows in the upper 60s. And then on Tuesday, we have a chance for some afternoon thunderstorms. Otherwise, partly to mostly sunny and highs very warm in the upper 80s. Right now, we're going to continue with more great music here on Sunday evening.

Rolling along here on our Sunday evening hymn time program, want to take a moment to remind you that the Mary Hughes School, located 240 North Austin Springs Road in Piney Flats, hosting Piney Flats Days. 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

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Glad you are listening tonight. Want to encourage you to remember that there's going to be a Southern Gospel concert on Friday, August 7th as part of Tweetsie Trail Jams. It's going to be held at the Citizens Bank Stadium in Elizabeth and right there at the high school. It will feature Jeff and Sherry Easter as well as the Browders and Adam Crabb. The MC will be Lauren Harris. Concessions are available. The concert begins at 7 o'clock. It's sponsored by the Roan Street Church of God. So be sure to tune that or make plans to attend that event. It'll be a blessing, I'm sure. Now let's continue with more music.

Sunday Evening Hymn Time, heard every Sunday night, 8:25 till 11 o'clock here on WHCB. Been doing this program for well over, 27 years, something to that effect. It's or 23 years, I should say, and be looking for year number 24, the first Sunday after Labor Day in September. So, boy, it's coming up quick. Thank you so much for your continued encouragement, your support for WHCB. We could not make it without you. You've been so good to continue to pray for us, and we're grateful for the opportunity to share these hymns and gospel songs. And I hope that they're a blessing to you tonight. So now let's continue with more on WHCB.

Well, we're coming to the close of the 9 o'clock hour on our Sunday evening hymn time program. The good news is still another hour to go of your favorite hymns and gospel songs. I hope you're singing along out there tonight and just having a good way to wind up the Lord's Day on this Sunday, the 26th day of July. Right now, we've got time for some more music, so let's continue on 91.5.

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Well, we've arrived at the final hour of our Sunday evening hymn time program for this 26th day of July, 2026. This is Mark Ferguson, and I want to thank you for taking time out of your busy schedule to tune in. We hear from people every week that let us know they listen after church on Sunday night to the program, and that has been a wonderful blessing all these years, and we're thankful for the opportunity. Partly cloudy skies overnight, low temperatures in the mid-60s for your Monday, partly to mostly sunny, a slight chance for an afternoon thunderstorm, highs in the upper 80s. For Monday night, we'll see partly cloudy skies, lows will be in the upper 60s, and on Tuesday, partly to mostly sunny with some scattered afternoon thundershowers, highs will be in the upper 80s. Right now, we're going to continue with some of your favorite songs, so I hope that you will just enjoy them right here on WHCB.

Thank you so much for joining us for tonight's edition of Sunday Evening Hymn Time. Again, let me remind you, the Fields of Hope Ministries presents Breakout Prayer, One Verse, One Voice, rather, One Purpose. 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

So glad you're there for our Sunday evening hymn time program, because if you were not, there would be no reason for us to be here. But we're glad you are there. We thank you for your continued encouragement and your support. We'll give you an update on the dollar-for-dollar match up to $50,000. It's been a real blessing through these summer weeks, and we're just about to get there, and we need your help if the Lord would prompt you to do so. The Lord has been providing, and we give him all the praise and the honor and the glory for everything that's done. He's the one that keeps WHCB on the air, and he uses people just like you to do it. Right now, let's have some more music on 91.

Well, that's going to wrap up this edition of our Sunday evening hymn time. As far as the music is concerned, we're in the final segment, so a couple more songs, and we'll head to prayer time. At 11 o'clock, it's Moody Presents, and then at 11:30, we have Night Sounds with the late Bill Pierce. So we encourage you to stay with us as we continue right here in the last part of our Sunday evening hymn time.

0: Our Heavenly Father, we come to close this Sunday evening hymn time program. We're so grateful for the blessings that have been ours to enjoy this past week, the blessings of being able to worship today and to lift up the name of our Lord Jesus Christ. We thank thee for salvation by grace through faith in the finished work of Jesus on the cross of Calvary and his resurrection from the grave. We thank you, Lord, for the freedom we have in America to assemble and worship with other believers of like precious faith. We thank thee for the opportunities we have in America to have Christian radio stations on the air, on the internet, and reaching out all around the world with the good news of the grace of God. Lord, we thank thee for thy word that you've preserved to us and for us in the English language. We thank thee, Lord, that your word is forever settled in heaven. We thank you, Lord, that we can read it and study it, and the Spirit of God can teach us the word of God. We pray, Lord, that you would just continue to be with our listeners. We're so thankful for each one that's by the radio, listening online, or listening on the app tonight. And we just pray you would continue to pour out your blessing upon each and every one. Lord, we're thankful for your provision for WHCB. You're so wonderful to provide the needs that we have for almost 42 years, and it's just been an astounding thing to see how you have worked. We pray, Lord, you continue to be with Dr. Hill and all those that labor from day to day here. We just pray, Lord, that you would continue to be with those that are on mission fields all over the world preaching the gospel of Christ. Give them souls for their labor, protect them, and keep them safe. We pray for our military personnel, Lord. We realize some are fighting in some very dangerous hot spots around the world, especially over there in the Middle East with the situation we deal with in Iran. And we just pray, Lord, that you would have your will and way, protect our military, bring them home safely soon. We pray, Lord, you continue to be with the leaders of our country, be with our president and those that are in positions of leadership all across our country. We pray, Lord, they look to thee for wisdom and guidance that you alone are able to give. Lord, we pray for our children and our young people. We're so thankful for them and the impact that they make in our lives each and every day. We pray, Lord, as they consider heading back to school in the coming weeks, we just pray, Lord, that you would be with those that are going back to college, those who are going into high school, maybe entering their senior year. Lord, it's such a big transition to move from high school to college and then college to career. And yet, Lord, you are there to guide and direct if they'll just yield to your leadership. We pray now that you go with us through the night, that you forgive us our sins and failures. You'd give us a good week. Bring us back together again next Sunday for another program. We'll not fail to bow and give thee the praise for all you do, for we ask it in Jesus' name. Amen. This is WHCB, Bristol, Kingsport, Johnson City. It's 11 o'clock. Moody Presents is next. Hope you have a great week.
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0: celebrating 100 years of Moody Radio. Today, we bring you the voice of a longtime speaker on the Moody Presents program. 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
1: Moody Presents, the international radio voice of the Moody Bible Institute of Chicago. And I'm Brant Gustafson. And as always, there's a challenge from God's Word by Moody Bible Institute President Dr. George Sweeting.
0: That host voice you heard, that's Brant Gustafson, for many years heard on Moody Radio as he served in a leadership role at Moody Bible Institute and then later with the National Religious Broadcasters. But let's go back to 1972 and listen as Dr. George Sweeting articulates the heartbeat of Moody Bible Institute.
2: Our primary task is to train young people to be soul-minded, to be involved in winning men and women to Jesus Christ. Our founder, D.L. Moody, envisioned a training school where young people would be trained to stand in the gap, bridging the gulf between the church and a very needy world. Henry Ward Beecher said, "The greatest thing in the world is not to be a great scientist, important as that is, not a great statesman, as vital as that is, not even a theologian, which is immeasurably important. But the greatest thing in life is to bring people to know Jesus Christ." The great evangelist and second president of the Moody Bible Institute, Dr. Reuben Archer Torrey, said, "My one ambition in life is to win as many souls as I possibly can. It is the most worthwhile thing in life," said R.A. Torrey.
0: Moody Radio is now celebrating its 100th year. And with God's enabling, we're still proclaiming his work through the Moody Bible Institute. Now, let's travel further on our timeline to 2019 for a message from Dr. George Sweeting. He was the first Moody graduate, by the way, to serve as our president. Upon graduation, he traveled the country first as an evangelist, often using his artistic gifts for chalk drawing. Later, he became pastor at Moody Church, and then he was called to be the sixth president of the Moody Bible Institute. He wrote many great books, including How to Begin the Christian Life and The Joys of Successful Aging. Dr. Sweeting had a gracious leadership style, and he was famous for his handwritten thank you notes, written with his artistic script. What you're about to hear is his final message ever delivered at Moody Bible Institute. At this point, he's 92 years old, not quite as mobile, but every bit the powerful communicator. And he shares stories in this message you'll never forget. Let's listen to this 100th anniversary of Moody Radio special dedication program. Here's Dr. George Sweeting speaking to the students, faculty, and staff on Moody Presents.
3: Three Bible verses really express my lifetime goal, my lifetime purpose. One is Isaiah 42:8. "I am the Lord, that is my name, and my glory I will not give to another." Another one is Psalm 115, verse 1. "Not to us, O Lord, but to thy name give glory." And then during the last few years, I've fallen in love with 2 Corinthians 4:7, where Paul is writing, and he says, "We have this treasure," and of course, the treasure is the gospel. "We have this treasure in earthen vessels." See, that's all we are. We're just vessels, clay pots, earthen pots, easily chipped and fractured and broken. Why is it that way? We have the gospel in these frail bodies of ours. Why? So that all the credit and all the glory will go to God and not to ourselves. Well, it's a thrill to be back on campus. It's so many changes, though. I get lost around the place now. I have all kinds of memories, sacred memories, of course, secular memories as well. Dr. Job, I remember once I came in the chapel, and it was President's Chapel, and on this platform I found Dean Adams' Volkswagen on the platform. And I looked, it wasn't usual to have the Volkswagen there. And so I commented about the creativity of our students. And then I said, I'd like it out by 1 o'clock. And it was. And I was very grateful. Another time, I remember I said, just extemporaneously, I love custard pie. And I really do. And that's all I had to say. And I had custard pies here all during my tenure. I really like coconut custard pie, but month after month, there'd be a wonderful custard pie that I'd take along with me. I didn't have my horse in those days. This little walker, I call it my horse, and it gets me around. When I'm sitting, I'm fine, but I can't stand. I was fine until I was 90 and traveled all over the world drawing pictures on a large easel and singing and then preaching. And I guess I carried that easel too often. It weighed about 120 pounds, and I carried one on one arm, one on the other. So I developed stenosis and porosis and all the rest of them. And that's the way it is right now. Well, October 1st, I'll celebrate 95. Now, if I were in Korea, I'd be 96. In Korea, the day you're born, you're one. They count womb time, you know? They believe life begins with conception. And that's right, we believe that too. And so if I were in Korea, I'd be 96 instead of 95. Well, October 1st, I'll be 95. My wife, I want her to come, and she has enough getting me ready to push out. So she is not with us today, but October 21st, she'll be 93. We've had 72 years of marriage. So I've seen a lot. Well, I want to speak today about single-mindedness for a lifetime. I remember when I was a little boy, I had a jackknife. You know what a jackknife is? Well, it's one of those knives that has about everything. It had three blades to it. It had a can opener, a bottle opener, a nail file, a miniature pair of scissors. The whole thing, I think, cost me $5, and it wasn't worth a dime. The problem was, it was too versatile. And so I want to speak about single-mindedness, how to have a single mind. I want to speak about focusing. I think of John Dryden. He was a poet in the 16th century. And he wrote poetry about an extremely versatile person. He said, a man so various that he seemed to be not one, but all mankind put together. Stiff in opinions, always in the wrong, was everything by starts and nothing for long. But in the course of one revolving moon, he was a chemist, he was a fiddler, he was a statesman, and he was a buffoon. That's another word for clown. Well, that's John Dryden. And he's talking about people who are too versatile. The pursuit of excellence is impossible apart from a single mind. And the first thought that I'd like to get into your mind is this. What does the Bible say about a single mind? I cataloged all the verses. There are many verses. I'll stress two. One in Psalm 27, where David said, one thing have I desired of the Lord, that I seek after, that I may dwell in the house of the Lord all the days of my life, to behold the beauty of the Lord and to inquire in his temple. David says, that's all I want. One thing, not a dozen things, one thing. I want to know the Lord. And I want to know his power, and I want to live in his presence. Now, David was a gifted person. He was extremely versatile. David exploded with talent. As a shepherd boy, he was the best shepherd boy you could get. As a musician, he played a harp. As a soldier, he was good with a sling, but he was also good with a sword. As a poet, he penned the best free verse that's ever been written. As a king, he was a great king and a great ruler. David wanted one thing, though, one thing passionately. He said, I want to know God, and I want to serve him. Now, not only was David that way, but the Apostle Paul in the New Testament was very much like David. In fact, in Philippians, the third chapter, verse 13, he says, one thing I do, forgetting those things that are behind and reaching forth to those things that are before. I press toward the mark for the prize of the high calling of God in Christ Jesus. You know what Dale Moody used to say? Give me a man or a woman who says this one thing I do and not these 50 things I dabble in. He wanted a single mind and a single heart. I think how James wrote in James 1:8, a double-minded person is unstable in all their ways. I'm a lover of art. I went to the Art Academy while I was going to day school here. And when I graduated here, I went to the Art Institute. And I struggled for a while with being an artist or being a servant of the Lord, being a preacher of the gospel. My favorite artist was Michelangelo. And Michelangelo was a very gifted man, but he wanted as a boy to be an artist. His father didn't like artists. His father's name was Lodovecchio. And his father threw every kind of barrier up to him so that he wouldn't go into the field of art. Michelangelo, as a little boy, turned to his father. He was 12 then, and he said, Father, if you deprive me of art, there will not be enough liquid left in me to spit. This little boy was determined to carve. He was determined to paint. He was determined to write. He was determined to use his passions to bring glory to God. He had a single goal, and that is what he pressed toward. Well, Matthew 6, Jesus said, If your eye is single, then your whole body will be full of light. Do you have a single vision? Do you have a single heart? Do you have a single mind? In the same chapter that he said, if your eye is single, your whole body will be full of light, he said, no man or woman can serve two masters. He said, it's one or the other. Have a single goal.
0: 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All right, now let's get back to our Moody Presents historic program with Dr. George Sweeting. This is his final address to the students and staff of the Moody Bible Institute before his homegoing to Jesus in 2024. Once again, here's the former president of the Moody Bible Institute, Dr. George Sweeting.
3: I think of Jochebed. Jochebed's mentioned twice in the Bible, Exodus 6:20 and Numbers 26:59. She was a wonderful woman. She loved God. She loved Jehovah. And the Lord gave her three wonderful children, Moses and Aaron and Miriam. And she decided that she was going to disobey the laws of the land. She practiced civil disobedience. It was said that if you had a boy, he was to die. And Jochebed said, no, that's not going to happen. She believed that God would preserve him and God would protect him. And so Jochebed took that little boy, made a basket, and put little Moses in the basket, and went down to the Nile and pushed her away and said, Lord, you take care of him. He's in my basket. And I don't know what you're going to do, but care for him. I know you're going to use him. And she pushed him away, and the Lord took care of her boy. I believe that God is doing a unique thing through women today, through their Bible studies, through their classes, through their efforts to preach and teach the gospel. And I would not be at all surprised if God would take the women of America and bring revival to this country because of their love for the Word of God. And that's needed today. Single-mindedness. Single-mindedness in the Bible. Well, I could go on that for a long time. But secondly, I want to talk about single-mindedness and Jesus. Have you ever thought about it? You know what the purpose verse of the life of Jesus was? His purpose statement is Luke 19:10. It says, the Son of Man is come to seek and to save that which is lost. So Jesus was born to save the lost. That was the purpose of his life. That was his single purpose. That is what drove him to seek and to save the lost. Jesus was on a mission to do and finish the work that God gave him to do. Luke 2:41 through 49 is very revealing. Mary and Joseph and the whole family, all the relatives, left Nazareth and decided to walk all the way to Jerusalem to celebrate the Feast of Passovers. After Passover, they started back. They were on their way to Nazareth, and suddenly they realized Jesus wasn't with them. And so it says in Luke 2:43, after the feast was over, while his parents were returning home to Nazareth, the boy Jesus stayed behind in Jerusalem in the temple, but they were unaware of it. Mary and Joseph said, look, Jesus isn't with us. They went among the relatives, couldn't find Jesus. And so they decided after a day's journey to turn around, and I'm surprised they didn't miss him before this, but they turned around and went back to Jerusalem. And when they did, they came to the temple, and there they found Jesus in the middle of the temple. How old was he? 12 years old, and he's in the temple. And what was he doing? He was asking questions, and he was answering questions. And his mother, we love Mary, we honor Mary, but she was super upset. And it says in Luke 2:48, when they saw Jesus, they were amazed. And his mother said to him, son, why have you done this to us? She was upset. She was ticked. She was mad. Mary, the mother of Jesus, why have you done this to us? And Jesus looked at his mother and he said, why is it that you are looking for me? Don't you know? Don't you get it? Don't you understand? I must be about my Father's business. And then Luke says, they didn't understand what he said. Here's Jesus, 12 years old, and the passion's upon him. And he says, I have to do God's work. I must be about his business. Jesus had that single passion, and he wanted to do God's will. But then I think again a little bit later, I think in Matthew 16, he starts his ministry, and the crowds were with him. And Jesus said to his disciples, he said, I'm going to die. I'm going to go to the cross and die. They didn't like that. They didn't want to hear about that. They didn't want that message. Peter said, no, you can't do that. Never, never, never, never. And Jesus looked at Peter and rebuked him. And he said to Peter, realizing it was Peter, but this was Satan inspired, he said, get behind me, Satan, because Satan was speaking through Peter, trying to stop Jesus from his single purpose.

0: fulfilling his sovereign purpose. Listen and feel John 19:28. It says, Jesus, knowing that everything had now been finished, said, I'm thirsty. A jar of wine vinegar was there, so they soaked a sponge in it, put the sponge on a stalk of hyssop, and lifted it to Jesus' lips. When he had received the drink, Jesus said, it's finished. It's finished. And he bowed his head, and he gave up his spirit. That was the single mind of Jesus, the single purpose of Jesus. He said, it's done. I've fulfilled the will of my Father. The work is complete. Redemption is now procured. And he was buried. And then you know the third day he arose again. But let me hasten on. Thirdly, single-mindedness in you. First, single-mindedness in the Bible. Secondly, single-mindedness in Jesus. And single-mindedness in you. A few years ago, I was watching the Olympic basketball dream team practice at the Solheim for the Olympics. And players were there like Shaq O'Neal. I stood next to him. I didn't come up to his armpits. And I was 6'1" when I could stand straight. And there was Shaq O'Neal, there was Scottie Pippen. It was Charles Barkley. Charles was always clowning around. There was Karl Malone, there was Reggie Miller, and Barkley was shooting some foul shots. He shot 5 and then he missed. And Reggie looked at Barkley and said, give me the ball. Let me show you how to shoot a foul shot. And so Reggie Miller took the ball and he shot 50 foul shots in a row. 50 in a row. And he came near where I was, and so I thought, I'm going to ask him, what's the secret? I said, Reggie, look. I said, that was great. Could you do more? He said, yeah. He said, but I shot the 50 in a row and I quit. I said, well, what's the secret? He said, focus, man. Focus. Get it. Focus. That's the secret. And he went running off. Well, I'll never forget that day. I think of not only Reggie Miller, but I think of Peter and John in Acts 4:13. Here they were, and they were working miracles, and people were being converted. And the people said, oh, something unusual about Peter and John. We don't know what it is, but they're unusual. And here's what Acts 4:13 says. When the crowd saw the courage of Peter and John, and get this, and realized they were unschooled, ordinary men, they were astonished. And they took note that these men had been with Jesus. Most of us are ordinary. 99 9/10 of us are ordinary. When people are with Jesus, ordinary men and women who focus will excel. And so I'm calling today for a single mind, not for a day, not for a year, not for a decade, not for 20 years, but for a lifetime.
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I know I never cease to be quietly thrilled and even amazed at the power of mass communication. The fact that I am able to sit in front of this cold piece of steel called a microphone, handle a few little buttons, dials, and switches on this console in front of me, and meet you right now, probably in an environment where I could never reach you in person. So, we don't want to lose the wonder of it all. I'm Bill Pierce, and this is Night Sounds. How many thousands upon thousands of times I've come to you this way, heard this theme, and just shared. In fact, I've chosen a rather abstract title for our meeting together tonight. I've called it Souls on Tiptoe. Many years ago, America's beloved gospel singer, the legendary Bev Shea, was traveling by ship across the waters of the Atlantic to minister with Dr. Billy Graham, his colleague, in a crusade over in England. And as he contemplated the beauty of the sea and the stars at night, the moon and all that surrounded him, he just couldn't help but thinking of the word wonder. In fact, it was there and then that he conceived the song that we hear right now to begin tonight.

Beverly Shea in early recording, the message was clear. A song about wonder. In our program tonight, Souls on Tiptoe. We get so bogged down with the mechanics and the necessities and the rigors of what we're doing that I think we'd agree we lose any wonder that there may be in the whole thing. We take so much for granted. I picked up a humorous little article on the way in here tonight about two students at a large seminary in the South who decided that they would spend their summer doing evangelistic work in rural areas. One hot day, they stopped their car in front of a picturesque farmhouse, complete with barn and a variety of farm animals scampering all over. They proceeded up the path through a gauntlet of screaming children and barking dogs. When they knocked on the screen door, the woman of the house stopped her scrubbing over a tub and washboard and brushed her hair and perspiration from her brow. She asked them what they wanted. "We'd like to tell you how to obtain eternal life," they answered. The tired homemaker hesitated for a moment, looked around outside, and then replied, "Thank you, but I don't believe I could stand it." We understand what she meant. And it certainly, again, is plain why, all of a sudden, looking around at her environment and what was happening, she decided she'd had enough. How many of us would love to be out in a farm area, in a rural environment, with a quaint barn and a picturesque house and quietness and, well, even if the farm animals do make some of their noises and sounds, what a comfort it would be for many of us who live in cities or are on the go in airports all the time. There are so many things tonight that make us the slaves of predictability, rules, policies, uniformity, sameness. We learn how to teach, but we're not really teachers. Many learn how to be ministers, but we're not really ministers. We train ourselves to be manicurists, doctors, engineers, athletes, but we're not any of those things. We may have the training and the title and the credentials, but what is gone is the passion, the sense of belonging, the pleasure, the joy that comes from knowing that we are called. There's some other dimension that really is motivating us. Or perhaps that's missing in what we do. Mike Iaconelli, who has for years been the senior editor of The Door magazine, some time ago wrote an editorial, or actually got the idea for the program tonight. And he titled his piece, "When Our Souls Stand on Tiptoe." He mentioned that a member of his church does women's nails. And he said, "I doubt there are many manicurists better than Elaine." Elaine recently told me, "Mike, I don't do nails. Doing nails is nothing more than putting stuff on the end of women's fingers and painting it. What I do is listen to women talk. I cry, I laugh, I share in their pain, and I talk too. After all, the women can't go anywhere. Their hands are stuck in front of me for 2 hours. In fact,
If I have a customer who doesn't like to talk, I suggest that she go somewhere else because I don't just do nails. And Mike said Elaine is a minister, ministering with acrylic and polish, becoming a friend, confidant, a listener, an enabler, affirmer, counselor, evangelist. She is the minister of manicures. What a calling. What do you do tonight? What don't you do? And as we meet together, a few moments ago I mentioned the fact that I never really cease to be amazed at the marvel of radio. Began with KDKA out in Pittsburgh. They started sending signals over the ether waves. There came a time when television entered that radio was thought to be on its way out, but it's stronger than ever. It's amazing what they can do with instant replays in sports, slowing down of action in films, superimposition of images, special effects. Absolutely incredible. Yet, you know, we become so hardened. I heard a minister at a large evangelical institute say when I was working with him in a concert area out in Wisconsin some time ago, he was speaker, I was the music. They were dedicating the transmitter of a radio station. Brand new facilities. They gave the invitation for listeners to come and join them in this happy occasion. Almost 2,000 people from the rural areas of Wisconsin came out to be a part of this. The speaker who worked in Chicago said, "You know, we could never do this in the city. Our people, our listeners, have become jaded. They've lost the interest. Nothing can really challenge or cause them surprise or wonder anymore." That was a very sad statement. It was depressing, actually. Jesus died on the cross. To save us from sin, yes. Mr. Iaconelli said, "I would suggest that more than Jesus saving us from our sins, he saved us from meaninglessness. Boring, predictable, shallow, empty, dehumanizing work. I'm convinced that what characterizes people who know Jesus Christ is not their lack of sin, but the presence of a radical, wild, mysterious calling from God. If you're a minister, a social worker, a pastor, an evangelist, someone who deals with people, maybe even human behavior, sicknesses, nurses, doctors, psychiatrists, psychologists, if you deal with a human being, how long has it been since you've been thrilled with the possibilities, the probabilities, and the wonder of it? The day that I lose the wonder of broadcasting and coming on the air to meet you in this manner is really the day I should hang it up. Tonight's program, Souls on Tiptoe. Mr. Iaconelli mentioned another fellow who is a CPA. He said he's not, however, like any CPA you ever met. He's a tamer of numbers. He doesn't allow numbers to control and frighten all the employees. Rather than net profits and accounts payables being allowed to run wild, this man captures them, and he tames them.
so that the employees feel comfortable around them. He's managed to make the numbers of the company an adventure. May God capture our unspoken dreams. May Jesus Christ speak those words that cause our souls to stand on tiptoe. May each of us find our calling renewed in Jesus, in the work He's given us to do, in our gifts, our abilities, perhaps even the trials and hassles that, if we allow them, will cause us to grow in patience and in tenderness, tolerance, the ability to relate to others. There are so many things that we miss because we've lost the wonder. Our souls are no longer on tiptoe. We can even bless Jesus, and I believe that He stands in a loving way in gratitude if we give Him ourselves, our obedience, our lives. To bless His heart is a real challenge and an opportunity and a privilege for any of us who have received life from Him. And that includes all of us tonight, doesn't it? There's something you can give Christ. He gave you life. He gives you love. He gives you redemption. If you'll touch Him in faith and receive it. And He's given you the ability to wonder and stand on tiptoe.

Maranatha singers, to bless your heart, Lord Jesus. This is Night Sounds. I'm Bill Pierce with you. Thank you so much for joining me tonight. And if you've been with us since the outset of our program, you'll know that we're talking about new beginnings, the possibility of standing on tiptoe, being excited, and in wonder about what God has given us to do or be. I think of those who conversely may be handicapped tonight, in wheelchairs or beds of illness, or in some way restrained from what we might know as normalcy. You too have been given a gift. You can bless people's hearts and challenge them with the power of God. He chooses the weak things of the world to confound the wise, according to Scripture. So you have an edge on the rest of us. And any of us, if we look at our lives and our incapacities, are weak, but we have touch, the possibility of connection with the greatest power in all the universe. I enjoy hearing from you, and so many of you write and let me know how God has touched your life and what He's done through you and in you and for you, as well as your loved ones. Thank you for corresponding with me. If we can help you further, as we're able, through the other ministries of Night Sounds, please write for information. A catalog of the music of Night Sounds. To stand with you in prayer, our mailing address is Night Sounds, Wheaton, Illinois, 60189. Thinking once again of Jesus and reflecting back on His crucifixion, the things that led up to it. The Romans, I understand, did not force the one to be crucified to carry the whole cross, just the cross beam. But even that 75-pound weight bent the victim very low. A Greek writer by the name of Greg Asimakopoulos spoke of this when he said, "Think of that 75-pound cross beam as a minus sign, a horizontal beam that symbolizes the negatives of life. A life without God and without meaning, diseases without cures. He who knew no sin became sin for us. That was a minus. But God was in Christ, reconciling the world to Himself. The cross beam was put on the upright and it became a plus sign, no longer a minus sign. The cross is God's ultimate plus to those who believe. Life plus God, plus forgiveness, plus wholeness, plus eternity, plus direction, plus power, plus a purpose, plus renewal. And because He endured that cross, despising the shame, it's a symbol of life and health and peace. An intersection where the will of God met the will of man, and we were renewed. So these minus signs in our lives are replete with potential wonder as we consider Christ once again and His pluses that touch our lives.

when the four of us, called the Melody Four Quartet, stood in that great and massive cathedral that afternoon to record that great hymn, Jesus, the Very Thought of Thee, we were absorbed in the mechanics of the transmission of a signal onto a piece of tape. We were trying to do our best, and we were involved in all of the intricacies of the recording techniques. Perhaps not until later did we realize the wonder of the whole thing put together. So each of us is a part of a process. God may be leading us through some pretty dark moments, but let's look to Him for strength, because we are going to emerge. This is going to pass. You are a part of a wonderful process. Don't lose the wonder. Let's continue to stand on tiptoe in our souls and spirits, okay? Thank you so much for sharing these moments tonight. In case you'd like to contact us further, if we can be of help to you and standing with you and supporting you in prayer, the other items I mentioned a few moments ago, once again, our mailing address is Night Sounds, Wheaton, Illinois, 60189. 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Until we meet again, then, may He touch your life with new wonders.

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Hello there. I'm John Rhys Davies with Lamplighter Theatre. I'd like to invite you to a place of history, mystery, and new beginnings. First, there's someone you need to meet. His name? Finian Jones. You might say he's a collector. A collector of words, wisdom, and wonders. Join me, won't you? Oh, and be prepared for an unexpected journey. One you are about to experience.

0: morning, Judah.
1: Good morning, Grandfather.
0: Oh, Judah, I'm rather new at this grandfather thing, but I'm thinking, let's you and I try something a bit less formal than grandfather. How about...
1: Granddaddy?
0: No, feels like a spider.
1: Grandpappy?
0: Feels like a flower.
1: Grandpappy.
0: Ooh, feels like an ancient dwarf with a sinus condition. And one tooth that he never flosses.
1: Oh, how about, Grandpa?
0: Grandpa. Well, it's simple. And I do like simple. Grandpa it is. Thank you, Judah.
1: You're welcome, Grandfather.
0: Oh, I thought we'd... well, never mind.
1: I was just kidding.
0: Well, that was quite the windstorm last night. Did it wake you up?
1: No, but that loud engine did. And then all the horns and sirens and whistles that blew for the next 20 minutes.
0: Yeah, I kind of see why. I'm sorry about that. I had to fire up the generator.
1: You have a generator here?
0: Oh, I do. That's what runs the place when we lose power. Oh, what am I thinking? This is your first time in the shop. Right, quick tour. You see the antiques, books, coffees, etc.?
1: What's an etc.?
0: Oh, I have a whole collection of those. Whenever I travel, I'm always on the lookout for etc.s and so-ons and especially so-forths.
1: Okay.
0: I have an entire array of coffees and teas from all over the world there and lots more. But the most intriguing part of this establishment is what you can see.
1: What can't I see?
0: You'll see. Behind that door is the Exploratorium, a whole world full of stories and Rollo, the Rolling Ladder, the Everylator, and the Universitarium.
1: Whoa, did the lights just flicker?
0: Whoa, they most certainly did.
1: Do you have power outages a lot?
0: Well, that depends on what kind of power you're out of.
1: Oh, is this another one of those judo lessons?
0: I'm happy to say it is.
1: It is?
0: It is.
1: Is it?
0: It is, is it? Now, by the looks of the flickering lights, it appears we need to reboot the electrical centrifugal dynamic combustion chamber so that the adaptive hierarchy of volumetric functions are in sync with the algorithmic commodity hardware.
1: What did you just say?
0: I have no idea. Let's take a look.
1: Wow, what is all that stuff? It looks like a gigantic circuit breaker panel with a lot of other doodads.
0: Yes, doodads and don't dads. Speaking of which, it appears... the father board needs reprogramming, without which the Exploratorium has a tendency to never mind of its own.
1: Did you say father board?
0: Looks like I need to take a quick trip to Ferguson's and get a new circuit board for the telemetry unit. All right, Judah. I will return in 1 hour. Meantime, I need you to man the store.
1: But I'm just a kid.
0: Oh, well then, I need you to kid the store.
1: All right.
0: All right, now don't touch anything near that panel, though. I'll see you soon.
1: Wow, look at this place. I wonder what he was talking about behind that door. It was some kind of explorer museum with rollerblades or something. I wonder. I guess I can just walk in. Whoa, look at all these books. I've never seen anything like this in all my life. So many. And these doors, where do they go? The courtroom, the jungle room, the throne room. Oh yes, the dessert room. I can't wait to see this. Oh, that's not dessert. That's, never mind. Oh, what's this? Ah. This must be Rollo, the Rolling Ladder. Did you just... That's interesting. Aw, that sounds like you must have blown a fuse or something. Oh, wait, I think I know what to do. It doesn't look like anything's been tripped. Wait, there it is, just a trip breaker. But it's not labeled Rollo. Master switch override for dynamic frame warp and power surge protection. Well, that's got to be what's wrong with Rollo. So, here goes. There. Yes, Rollo's back and running and... that doesn't sound good.
2: Warning, power surge. Warning, power overload. Warning, power affluent.
1: Rollo! Oh no!
2: I don't mean
1: is starting to move. Grandpa did say this was a rolling ladder. I'm beginning to think... Whoa! Hey, this is kind of fun. Whee! Whoa! Rolo, you're going kind of fast, aren't you?
2: Uh-oh.
1: Whoa! Slow down, Rolo. You're going too fast. Slow down! I'm gonna fall off! Somebody, help!
3: Hang on, Judah. 5 more seconds.
1: I can't!
3: I got you! Got you.
1: Grandpa, what just happened?
0: Well, Grandpa just happened to come back.
1: Oh, Grandpa, I'm so sorry.
0: Oh, well, I'm sorry, too. I'm sorry you didn't obey me, but I'm thinking you won't easily forget this lesson.
1: That's for sure.
0: And, well, Judah, there's something else to be learned here. When you're up to your neck in trouble or in over your head, here.
1: A book?
0: Oh, yes, that is what it looks like to me.
1: Quicksand. Getting to the bottom.
0: Because sometimes the bottom is the surest way to get to the top.
1: Hmm.
0: Now, just follow the cobblestone path right there to the door at the very end, and the door will open for you. Meantime, I must readventure to Ferguson's. I had forgotten my frequent Ferguson's card.
1: Grandpa?
0: Yes, Judah?
1: Thank you for not being harsh with me, even though I deserved it.
0: Ah, well, you'll find out why once you read the story. Enjoy it.
1: Okay. Follow the cobblestone path to the door at the end. There it is. And it just opened on its own. Cool. I guess I just walk in and... Whoa! Sand! Everywhere! Is this the beach room? I wonder. Wait, is this quicksand?
4: Welcome to Slow Sand, an invention of Finian T. Jones.
1: Grandpa?
4: Don't try to talk with me. This is a pre-recorded message. Sorta.
1: Oh, thank you.
4: You're welcome. What you see is gravitational reverse sand, what I call slow sand. Rather than sink, you float on top as if you're suspended. It's like water, but not. So lay back and enjoy your book.
1: Thank you.
4: You're welcome.
1: Wow, it's like I'm floating. This is amazing. Quicksand, Getting to the Bottom, by Eugenia D. Bigham, Chapter 1.

0: Lucy, dear. At least take this umbrella. You're getting drenched.
1: Thank you, Harmon. I heard we were getting close to the coast, and I wanted to catch the first glimpse of California.
0: You won't be able to see anything in this storm. Please come back inside before you get washed away.
1: That wouldn't make for a very pleasant vacation, I suppose. Yes, let's go inside. I am pleased you convinced me to take this trip. I've always wanted to see the West Coast. Although, I wish the baby was feeling better.
0: Oh, Malcolm is doing just fine. I'm sure he's just teething. Thankfully, we have Lu Fong here to help.
1: He is taking wonderful care of the baby.
0: We'll visit the doctor once we get to land. We should make port by nightfall.
1: Lu Fong, how is Malcolm?
2: Perhaps his rattle will help soothe him.
1: Oh, of course. I have it here in my bag. Here.
0: I have never seen a rattle settle a baby like that.
1: I'm so grateful to Eloise.
0: Your sister always gives the most thoughtful gifts.
1: And did you see this? She even had it engraved with Malcolm's initials.
2: Oh, the storm is getting worse.
0: Storms at sea come up so suddenly.
1: I'll take Malcolm.
2: Yes, Mrs. Ripley. I fear I'm getting a bit seasick.
0: The ship is rocking. It's no wonder. Hang on. Here, have a seat, Lucy. Hold tight to Malcolm.
1: Yes, thank you. Should we head down to our berths?
0: I suppose that would be wise. We can't see anything anyway with all the fog that's moved in.
2: I'll watch baby. You have dinner soon.
0: I imagine dinner will be delayed.
1: Oh, even if they have dinner, I'll be too queasy to eat. What was that? What happened?
0: I felt like we hit something.
2: What could hit?
1: Oh, Lord, help us.
0: Oh, I'm sure it's fine. I can't imagine.
3: Everyone, life jackets on. Start loading the lifeboats right away.
0: What happened?
3: We hit rock. There's been a breach in the hull. Don't go back for your things. Hurry.
0: Oh, you mean the ship?
3: It's taking on water. We're gonna sink.
0: Help you down into the lifeboat.
1: Lu Fong, let me have Malcolm.
0: I'll hand him down to you once you're in the lifeboat. I want to make sure you're secure first.
2: I have him, ma'am. He's safe.
3: I've got your wife. We have just enough room for two more. And the baby. But hurry.
0: Lu Fong, hold him tight and I'll help you.
4: I'm getting on that lifeboat.
3: Proceed to the other lifeboat, sir.
4: I'm getting on this boat. A Chinaman can swim to shore as far as I'm concerned.
5: Albert, please stop. There's plenty of room in that other lifeboat.
3: Sir?
4: Let go. My arm, Pauline.
0: Move, Lu Fong.
1: Harmon, watch out. Albert, stop.
0: Sir.
1: Harmon, the baby.
3: I'm fine. Here, we'll pull you in.
0: No, don't worry about me. Get the baby.
1: Harmon, the ship.
3: It's going over.
1: Oh, my baby.
3: Get in, man.
0: I have to get back to the ship. My child.
3: It's going down. There's nothing we can do.
1: No, we must.
3: Faster. Hurry before the ship takes us under.
0: Go back, I beg you. Please.
3: I'm sorry.
0: They're gone.
1: No. Malcolm. We watched the ship disappear into the water. 13 years ago. That was the last time I heard my baby. The last time I saw him. I'm so sorry.
6: Oh, Lucy. The children shouldn't have asked.
1: No, they have every right to hear about their cousin. He would have been 13 now, had he lived.
7: I can't imagine how hard that must have been.
8: It's too bad he couldn't have any more kids.
6: Della!
0: It is. But we're trusting in the Lord, and believing that even this will somehow work for good.
1: God showed me that this was something I'd never be able to understand. All I can do is lean on him with all my heart. And I know we'll see our son again.
0: Someday.
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7: Here's a crate of apples, Uncle Harmon.
0: Thank you, Hugh. You're as hardworking as your mother.
7: Well, if you need any work at your new home, I'd be happy to help.
0: Now that we're only a carriage ride away, I may take you up on that.
7: Mother loves when you and Aunt Lucy visit.
0: I've never seen sisters as close as those two. I don't know how Lucy would have survived without your mother's letters.
7: Nor how Mother would have continued on without Aunt Lucy's support when Father died. I still don't know how...
0: What is it, Hugh?
7: Just hearing that story about baby Malcolm today, I don't understand. With all you've been through, how you can still trust God.
0: Oh, that is precisely why I must trust Him. The Lord allows hardship for our good, to teach us not to rely on ourselves, but on Him.
7: The only person I rely on is myself.
0: Oh, be careful with that root of bitterness, Hugh. It will grow and not only choke your joy, but also cloud your judgment.
7: Well, I don't mean to be disrespectful, but I haven't seen anything good come from my father's death.
0: I understand it must seem that way. Ah, who's this here?
11: Excuse me. Do you reside here?
7: I do. May I help you?
11: I have a letter for Mrs. Kirtman from Baltimore. Will you see she gets it?
7: Baltimore?
12: Please respond as soon as possible with your decision regarding Juvernia's stay. We are hoping to confirm our travel plans shortly. Truly yours, Mr. and Mrs. Van. Well, what do you think?
7: A boarder? I don't know, Mother.
13: And not just any boarder. A rich girl from Baltimore. Surely she'll be snobby. The kind who makes a fuss whenever she gets a spot of mud on her shoes.
12: Terry, don't make such assumptions of people.
14: How do you know the Vans? Why did they ask you?
12: I was Juvernia's nanny when she was first born. So, how shall I respond?
14: Of course we'll do it. We absolutely won't do it.
12: Hugh, you're the tiebreaker.
7: I suppose it's the wise thing to do.
12: It's settled then. I'll write a letter to the Vans immediately and let them know their daughter may stay with us.
14: And then we should probably polish the silver and clean the teacups for Princess Juvernia.
13: It's Juvernia.
12: It's actually Juvernia.
15: Juvernia?
16: Hello, Mother. Goodbye, Mother.
15: Juvernia Van, get back here this instant.
16: Yes, Mother?
15: Please don't tell me you were mingling with the hired help. Well, were you?
16: You told me not to say, Mother.
15: Juvernia.
16: Goodbye, Mother.
17: Good evening, dear. How is your...
15: Randolph, we must do something about that child.
17: She'll be fine. She's a bit of a tomboy, but she'll grow out of it.
15: A bit of a tomboy? She had a lizard in her pocket.
17: On a brighter note, I found a place for Juvernia to stay while we're in Paris.
15: Where?
17: I heard back from Mrs. Kirtman this morning. She's agreed to be Juvernia's guardian for the 3 months we're gone.
15: Do you remember when we lived there, though? Ugh, that doctor. What was his name again?
17: Oh, yes, Dr. Chelway.
15: Always spouting scripture and preaching to us.
17: You mustn't fret so. Think about the time we'll have in Paris. While I work, you can socialize at cafes and shop for the latest fashions.
15: Paris shall be good for us. And Overbrook shall be good for Gevernia. And Priscilla Wilcox shall be exceedingly jealous of my new wardrobe.
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7: There she is. She's getting off now. Oh, she's very pretty.
13: Of course she's pretty. That's probably the only thing that matters to her.
7: Come on. She's looking for us.
13: Ow. Look. You don't have to pull so hard. I'm coming.
7: Gevernia. Hello. Welcome to Overbrook.
16: Hello.
7: I'm Hugh, and this is my little brother, Terry.

0: I simply mean they're heavy, but of course, I can still carry them.
1: Here. We can each carry one, and then we'll race.
0: Race? Like, run?
1: Do you know of another way to race? Perhaps you hop instead.
0: You're not so bad after all.

0: Max, buenas noches. Done with your chores?
1: I fed all the horses and brought in the cows. How's father?
0: The same. Here, have something to eat.
1: I don't know that I can. I'm worried, Bernardo.
0: I understand, but try anyway. You need to keep up your energy.
1: I brought in more hay. Looks like we might get a spring snowstorm. But did you see that sunset?
0: I always say Colorado has the best sunsets.
1: Father would have liked it. Remember when we used to ride up to the peak to watch them?
0: I remember.
1: I hope there'll be other sunsets he can see.
2: Bernardo.
0: Ah, Señor Anton. Good to see you are awake.
2: I have important things to speak to you about. Please take a seat.
0: Yes, sir.
2: Oh, I know I only have a short time left on Earth.
0: Señor Anton, don't say
2: that. You know it, too. The doctor today confirmed it. So I must tell you the things I need you to do when I'm gone. For Max.
0: Of course, sir.
2: Deliver him to a friend of mine. From my university days, Dr. Chelway. Well, I've written a letter explaining everything to him. I need him to take Max in and raise him.
0: I'll do whatever you need me to.
2: I've already arranged a buyer for the ranch. And you'll have ample finances to make the trip and set up Max's future.
0: What if this Dr. Chelway refuses to take Max?
2: Well, I know my friend well enough to know he will. But if by some reason he can't, he'll find a family for Max.
0: Where does this Dr. Chelway live? Where do I take Max?
2: To a lovely little town northwest of Philadelphia. A town called Overbrook. Now, in my trunk, you'll find an ebony box. I'll take it with you. Inside is a letter for Max for him to read when he comes of age.
0: I'll make sure he receives it.
2: And here. Oh, Bernardo, my Bible.
0: I'll keep this safe for Max as well.
2: No. This is for you.
0: But it is your treasure.
2: Max already has a Bible. My hope is that you'll read this for yourself. It has the remedy for a wounded heart.
0: I respect you more than any other, Señor. But you know that I cannot share your faith. I've told you.
2: Well, all I ask is that you take it. And that perhaps someday you will read the words inside. And this. This is for you as well.
0: Your cross? But, sir, this should be for Max. I can't.
2: It's yours. Take it. It's to remind you of God's great love for you. Now, there's a story about this cross. Now, the inscription on.
0: Señor? Señor, what's wrong?
2: Get Max. Let me say goodbye.
0: Max! Max!

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0: Salami Studios, North Hollywood. Your executive producers, Mark and Deborah Hamby. 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

0: July 27th. Believing we're unwanted. Have you ever known a person who always seemed to play the pity card? Each time you expressed something they didn't like, their reaction was to accuse you of not caring about them or having their best interest at heart. Hopefully, it wouldn't take long for us to recognize this as an unhealthy and manipulative behavior. But sometimes, we act the same way toward God. Although we know otherwise, we allow ourselves to believe He doesn't care about us. And if He's not invested in our relationship, why should we be? Today, we'll hear from a man who stepped right into this way of thinking. He's here to share with us his true story on this Unshackled Daily Devotional.
1: I'm Kyle Windsor, the youngest of four boys, and our family was always in church. Sundays, we couldn't watch TV or play with our friends, so we boys had a sour attitude toward religion. As a kid, I wanted to be a missionary, but as a teenager, I wanted to play guitar in a band. My father died of a heart attack just before Christmas when I was 14. I rebelled after that and started a rock band with me on lead guitar. Rock and roll became my god, which my girlfriend didn't like. Mom remarried and forced me to go to church, but my rebellion grew stronger. I stayed away from home or stayed in my room with the door closed playing guitar. Once when my mom told me to get off the phone, I ripped it out of the wall and threw it at her. Well, my girlfriend was shocked at my disrespect for Mom and broke up with me, sending me into depression. Christmas approached, always a sad time, and I said, "Okay, God, you have 2 days to show me you really want me." Unwrapping presents, I found two guitar straps from my brother. One had our band name on it, and the other had my name with a cross and a Bible. It hit me hard. God had answered my prayer by telling me to choose. That night, I knelt and asked the Lord to save me. I broke my record collection, left the band. I went to Bible college and earned a master's degree in missions. And today, I'm married, serving God through missions and raising our children to know the love of God.
0: The Apostle Paul says in Romans chapter 5, verse 8, "But God commendeth His love toward us in that while we were yet sinners, Christ died for us." Friend, the truth is, God cares for us more than we could even comprehend. We know this because of the redeeming price He has already paid, offering Himself as the sacrifice for our sins. And His love for us remains the same, even when the circumstances in our life try to tell us otherwise. So don't be led into doubting this foundational truth, because distrusting God's heart toward us only leads to resistance and ultimately rebellion from Him. Will you stand firmly on God's love for you today? 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
4: 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These books are not authored per se. I didn't sit down and put the sentences together officially, but it's just simply a direct transcription, word for word. And the people that do the transcribing have been very meticulous in doing that. And as most of the folk of you who have read these books, it's just about like closing your eyes and you can hear me say it. And that's the way we want to keep it. But anyway, the first six videotapes, which means that's the first, 72 programs, will now be available in print. All right, let's turn in our study this afternoon to Matthew chapter 23. And I certainly haven't been teaching the Gospels verse by verse, but we've just more or less been taking an overview, pointing out that in Christ's earthly ministry, there is

is nothing of the church. There's no church language in here. This is all Christ dealing under the law with the Jew under the law. And I always like to point that out, that he is constantly making us aware that this is all under the law. There is not a word said that you no longer have to keep temple worship. You no longer have to keep the commandments. It's all under the law. And just for example, when he healed the lepers, what did he tell them to do? Go present yourself where? To the priests, because that's what the law demanded, that if they had been healed of leprosy, they had to present themselves to the priests, and the priests would give them permission, of course, to come back into society. When the young rich ruler approached Jesus, and he said, "What must I do to inherit eternal life?" What was Jesus' answer? Keep the commandments. See? It was all under law. And even when we get into the early chapters of Acts, where are the 12 apostles still meeting for prayer and what have you? At the temple. No one has told them they're not under the law. And the law was still in force, and so never lose sight of that. I just shared with a class here in the studio before we began televising. I had a call from a gentleman in Iowa just this morning. And he said, "You know, I never really got much out of my Bible." And he said, "I think it's because I never saw that what was written and spoken to the Jew is primarily for the Jew. And what has been written and spoken to us Gentiles is primarily for us." And what a difference that makes. Well, now here again, in chapter 23 of Matthew, the language is so explicit, there's no argument. And verse 37, Jesus is speaking, of course, in the area of the temple. The previous two chapters, he's addressing the Pharisees and the Sadducees and the Herodians, and he's pointing out, of course, their gross misgivings and their wrongdoings, although they thought they were so religious. But now to this great crowd, they're gathering, remember, we're approaching Passover. And so Jews are coming in from all over the then known world, and so the temple is beginning to feel the effects of it. The crowds are gathering. And now in that kind of an atmosphere, verse 37, Jesus says, "Oh, Jerusalem, Jerusalem." Now, as he speaks to the city, in reality, what people is he addressing? Jews. See, he's not talking to the world. He's talking to the Jews. And so he says, "Oh, Jerusalem, thou that killest the prophets." Remember, we made reference to that when we talked about the unpardonable sin a week or two ago. "O Jerusalem, thou that killest the prophets and stonest them who are sent unto thee, how often would I have gathered thy children together, even as a hen gathereth her chickens under her wings, and you would not." Now, of course, we in America have been in a culture where we no longer see these chickens sneak off and put together a clutch of eggs and hatch them, and then someday come out with their little brood. Now, I grew up, and as a kid, I can still remember that. Once in a while, an old hen would get away with it, and Mom wouldn't find her eggs, and then one day, here she'd come with 14, 15 little chicks. And just with their clucking, you know, they could keep pretty good control over that whole brood. But I remember as I was looking at this and getting ready for this program, when I was a kid, and I mean, I was probably 5, 6 years old, a big, huge storm was coming up, and so Dad and I ran for the house, and happened to be the summer that one of these old hens indeed had this brood of chicks, and we'd always been kind of watching them. And as that storm began to blow and the rain came down, she had called all of her chicks under her wings and had gotten on the leeward side of a big old box elder tree. Otherwise, she'd have never withstood it. And the wind was blowing, but all those chicks had come under her except one. And so out of the window, as we watched that rainstorm blow, that one little chick just got rolled over in the wind and the rain, and it got drowned, of course. But the rest of them were safe under that old hen. And every time I see this and I read this, I can't help but picture that. That when the storm blew, those little chicks were safe and secure, all cuddled under that old mother hen. And see, Jesus uses that analogy that this is what he wanted to do with Israel. All through their 2,000 years of history, he had been just more or less, excuse the expression, but he had been just clucking over them.
He had just been watching over them, protecting them, and supplying all their needs.

in miraculous ways. But like the one little chick I was just referring to, Israel wouldn't listen. And they came under all of their judgments. They came under all of their adversities simply because they would not be obedient. And now here again, God has sent the Son in fulfillment of all these Old Testament promises, that they could have the king and the kingdom, they could have salvation, they could have redemption, they could have forgiveness, if they would just recognize who he was. But instead, what was their response? Does anything good come out of Nazareth? And as I've pointed out so often, instead of coming into Jerusalem on a big prancing white Arabian steed, which most of the emperors in that day did, he came in how? On the colt of a donkey. See, the lowliest. And it just threw him a curve. But nevertheless, the offer went out there that he was their king, and he was ready to give them the kingdom if they would just believe. But he says, you would not. You would not. Now, I've said in my classes over the years, and I'll probably say it more than once in the future, there is one aspect of all of this I know that is hard to comprehend. And that is that God, in his sovereignty, is in control of everything. Everything. And yet, he never takes away the free will of men and nations. Now, those two concepts are hard to bring together. But yet, it's so true. And the best way I can explain it in my own mind is that before he ever created anything, the Godhead, and we're going to look at a verse that shows this, the Godhead could look down through the eons of time and knew exactly what every person and every nation would do. Now, that's called foreknowledge. Now then, with foreknowledge, you see, he could also plan for any contingency because he knew what was going to happen. And yet, he never took away the free will of mankind. Now, same way with Israel. Israel had absolute freedom to accept him and have the king, the kingdom, but they also had the free will to what? To reject it. And this is what they're doing. And it doesn't throw God a curve because he knows what they're going to do. Let me show you the verse I just had in mind, Acts. That'd be in Acts chapter 2, an amazing verse. And I guess I didn't get the impact of it until just maybe a year or two ago. And I'm sure that's the way a lot of Scripture is to a lot of us. We read it, but we really don't get the impact of it as we read it. Acts chapter 2, beginning with verse 22. Acts 22, verse 22. Peter on the day of Pentecost. And again, he's addressing this great mob of Jews there in the temple complex, gathered now for this feast of Pentecost. And he says, "Ye men of Israel, hear these words, Jesus of Nazareth, a man approved of God among you by miracles and wonders and signs, which God did by him in the midst of you, as you yourselves also know." Now here it comes in verse 23. "Him," this Jesus, "being delivered by the determinate counsel," now that's spelled with an S, "by the determinate counsel and foreknowledge of God, you have taken and by wicked hands crucified and slain." Now, what does that mean, the determinate counsel of God? Well, the only way I can look at it is that the Trinity, the triune God, three persons, yet one, and as the Trinity consulted within itself before anything was ever created, they agreed within the Trinity, knowing everything that would take place, that when fallen man would need a redeemer, when fallen man would need a salvation, it would be that second person of the Trinity who would step down from that invisible Godhead, take on flesh, and go the way of the cross, through the way of burial and resurrection for man's eternal redemption. Now, you see, that was all foreknown before anything was ever created. And it was all consummated, you might say, in the thought process of the Trinity. Now,
Whenever I teach this, I don't imply that the three sat down around a table and bandied about what this would happen and so on and so forth, as men may do. But within the Trinity of the Godhead, whether it was a split second or whatever, nevertheless, all three persons of the Godhead had agreed that this is the way they would do it. And that's exactly what this verse means, that by the determinate counsel, the coming together and thinking all of this through by the Godhead, the three persons of the Trinity, and they all agreed that this was the only way that they could make it all come to pass. All right, now then, if you'll flip back to Matthew again, chapter 23. And so now then, after Jesus has made that statement, O Jerusalem, how I would have gathered you like a hen gathers her chicks, but you would not. Then the next verse, verse 38, says, behold, your house is left unto you desolate. Now, I'd like to have you underline the pronoun your. Because just like when God was dealing with Israel under Moses, you remember, starting out, God would call them my people. But after their stiff-neckedness and after their rebellion, he finally tells Moses, whose people? Thy people, your people. See, he didn't call them my people. He says, your people. All right, now he does the same thing with the temple. Here, as Jesus is now approaching the end of his ministry and it's obvious that Israel is not accepting him, he refers to the temple as your house. Now, it's the temple that he's referring to, but he calls it your house. Now, turn back with me quickly to John chapter 2, just for a quick reference of how Christ's attitude toward the nation of Israel is showing their responsiveness to him. Here in John's Gospel, chapter 2, verse 16, where Jesus said unto them that sold doves, take these things hence, make not my Father's house. You see the difference? What is he still referring it to as? The temple of God, see? But by the time he comes here to this statement in Matthew 23, he doesn't call it my house or my Father's house. He calls it what? Your house. See what a difference that makes? Oh, how they were slipping. All right, come back then again to Matthew 23. Verse 39. For he says, I say unto you, you shall not see me henceforth until, now I know the UN isn't on there, but you shall not see me henceforth till you shall say, now watch the language, see that this is a future event, when you shall say, blessed is he that cometh in the name of the Lord. Were they saying it now? No, they weren't saying anything like that now. Rather, they were saying, away with him. We won't have this man to rule over us. But he says, the day is coming when you will say, blessed is he that cometh in the name of the Lord. All right, now there are three distinct untils that I always like to refer to. This would be the first one. You shall not see me. In other words, he's going to be disappearing from their view in short order. But they would see him at some future day. That's what the until is referring to. Now, the second one would be in Luke's Gospel, chapter 21. Where again he uses that same term, until. Luke 21 and, oh, I guess we can come right in at verse 24. These are the verses where he is foretelling the destruction of the temple and the city of Jerusalem by the Roman armies of Titus. See how he knows everything before it ever happened. And so now in Luke's Gospel, chapter 21, verse 24, Jesus says, and they, that is the inhabitants of Jerusalem, the Jews, they shall fall by the edge of the sword. They shall be led away captive into all nations. See, now that's the clue that this verse does not refer to Armageddon. Because at Armageddon and at the second coming, Israel is not going to be dispersed into the nations. They're going to go into the kingdom. But these Jews are going to be dispersed. So this is the clue that this is what happened at 70 A.D. under Titus. They'll be led away captive all nations, and Jerusalem shall be trodden down of the Gentiles. What's the next word? Until.
Now, that word until means that there's going to be a time factor, and that at

a certain period of time in the future, then the next event will come on the scene, all right? So Jerusalem will be trodden down of the Gentiles until the times of the Gentiles are fulfilled. And then they will no longer cover Jerusalem with their heavy military equipment and with the boots of their soldiers and so forth. So there's coming a time when Jerusalem would be delivered from that overlordship of their Gentile captors. Now, the third one that I always like to refer to, of course, is Romans chapter 11. And in an earlier broadcast, long time ago, we put all this on the board. And as I said before, I'm so remiss in reviewing on these television programs because of the people that are buying the tapes. It rubs me wrong to have something in a tape that they've paid good money for 5-6 months ago and then have me say the same thing again. But I think that has been alleviated a little bit. The last several books that I've read, I've noticed, you know how an author can get a book that thick? Well, I found out how they do it, by repetition. Why, you can go down the line and 5-6 chapters later they say practically the same thing they said back in chapter 2. So I'm going to use that as a cop-out. I'm going to review probably more than I intended to. But here in Romans chapter 11, you drop down to verse 25. And Romans 11, of course, is the chapter where Paul deals with Israel's future, how that she will be grafted in again. And then he comes down to verse 25 and he says, "For I would not, brethren, that you should be ignorant of this mystery." Now, mystery, of course, is a word that's unique to Paul's writings, and it refers to the secret that's been kept in the mind of God. And we've stressed that over the last several months, that the church and all these events connected with the church are secret. They've been kept in the mind of God, not to be revealed until God saw fit. And so here is another one of these, that this was a secret that had been kept in the mind of God, that while God would be spending 1900 and some years calling out the Gentiles, Israel would be in a spiritual what? Blindness. Now, you can't find that anywhere else in Scripture. Now, Isaiah definitely said that their table would be made a snare and that they would be blind and having ears they would not hear, but it was not associated with a period of time that God would be turning to the Gentile. But here it is, and this is why it's called a secret, a mystery that is now revealed, that blindness in part, in other words, not forever, but for a segment of time, that blindness in part is happened or has happened to Israel. What's the next word? Until. It's not going to be a final thing. It's going to come to an end someday, their spiritual blindness. And it will come to an end only when the fullness of the Gentiles have been brought in. Now, what's the fullness of the Gentiles? The body of Christ. And so when the body of Christ is finally filled and the last person has been saved and the church is removed, as I teach the rapture, then, of course, who will he pick up where he left off? Israel, the Jew. And that's when their spiritual blindness will more or less come to an end. And they'll begin to have again a spiritual relationship with their Jehovah God. But those are three untils, of course, that Jesus definitely refers to. Here in Matthew 23, it's that they would not see him. He would be moved from their midst. He'd be going back to glory. They would not see him until he would return, and they would be able to say, "Blessed is he that cometh in the name of the Lord," which of course would be at his second coming. And then the one in Luke 21, which certainly refers to that period of time that is now past and we are coming to the end of. I shouldn't end the sentence in a preposition, should I? But anyway, we're now approaching the end of it. And the Gentiles have been overlording Jerusalem all these centuries. Now, we know that they aren't per se controlling Jerusalem today, but it's the next thing to it. They still pretty much call the shots. The Gentile powers have still got the little nation of Israel pretty much under their thumb. And so, for all practical purposes, this prophecy is still very valid.
Jerusalem and the nation of Israel is still under the

basic influence of the Gentile powers, but that's going to end when Christ returns. And then the third one, that they are spiritually blind. Throughout these last 1900 some years, the nation has been blinded, but it's not a permanent blindness. It's going to end after the church has been completed. Well, only got a couple minutes left, so I'm going to come down and start chapter 24, and this will just sort of be for the television.

0: left, so I'm going to come down and start chapter 24, and this will just sort of be for the television audience, a whetting of your appetites for the next program. And now we're going to move into prophecy. Now, we covered all these verses, almost all of them, when we were in the book of Revelation. But there again, when I realize how many times everyone else goes over these things over and over, I guess it won't hurt me to hit it twice. But we're going to go on into Matthew 24 in our next program, and probably even the one to follow, because here Jesus now delves into prophecy. Now, all of this has been prophecy. I've always connected everything, you know, beginning almost with Abraham and all the way up through the Old Testament. Everything is prophetic. Everything is saying what will happen, what will happen. That's prophecy. And here again in chapter 24, it's exactly what Jesus is going to talk about, the things that are going to happen at some point in the future. So verse 1. He has been speaking, you know, in the temple complex, but now he goes out and departs from the temple, and his disciples came to him to show him the buildings of the temple. In other words, from a distance, I think probably across from the Mount of Olives. So those of you who have been in Jerusalem, you know that when you're on the Mount of Olives, you just look across the little Kidron Valley, and right up there's the Eastern Wall and the temple complex. So I think as he left the temple, went across the little Kidron Valley and up on the Mount of Olives, then the disciples probably looked back and said, what about all this? See? And they said, verse 2, Jesus said, see ye not all these things? In other words, all these things of the temple complex. Verily I say unto you, there shall not be left here one stone upon another that shall not be thrown down. Now, you want to remember, when Nebuchadnezzar destroyed the temple, he did it how? By fire. It was predominantly cedar wood, you know, and it just burned like a matchbox. But the Romans, even though they used a lot of fire, they didn't just destroy it with fire, but they literally dismantled that temple rock by rock and stone by stone. Of course, there are a lot of legendary stories as to why they did it. Some of the Roman soldiers had heard that there was tons of gold hidden between the building blocks of the temple, and so in order to go after that gold, they just literally took it down stone by stone. But that's exactly what Jesus is talking about in prophetic utterance. He says, this temple that you're seeing will be laid low stone by stone, rock by rock.
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4: 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I'm Greg Patton in the New America. Until people can comprehend the true nature of man.

0: sin, that being that we're not good, but have depraved hearts, Jeremiah 17:9. Yeah, our heart is deceitful. 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I'm Greg Patton. 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
1: Welcome to Turning Point. Do you ever get discouraged? If so, you're not alone. Even the strongest Christians can lose heart. It happened to the Apostle Paul. Today, Dr. David Jeremiah shares how Paul overcame discouragement and offers tools to help you become stronger in your faith so that God can use you powerfully. Listen as David introduces his special message, Finding Life Through Death.
2: And you don't have to look very far to discover the big example of that principle. How do we have spiritual life? Through the death of the Lord Jesus Christ. He died for us so that we might live with him. And throughout the Bible, the principle of life through death is taught both by illustration and by exhortation. Today we're going to look at a passage in 2 Corinthians chapter 4 that underscores that principle for the way you and I live. It will help you get perspective, which is one of the reasons we're doing this series of messages. And we have a study guide called Making Sense of It All. It has all of the lessons that we have taught so far. And you can catch up with those lessons as well as listen to the ones we're doing right now, which are a little bit extra from the series. We want you to have these principles while we're talking about it. We're going to talk about finding life through death, finding freedom through slavery, and getting through giving this week on Turning Point. And now here's part one of Finding Life Through Death.
3: Open your Bibles to the book of 2 Corinthians. Today we're going to talk about the principle of living through dying. And I want you to look at your Bibles, first of all, and notice with me two verses in the fourth chapter. And there's just one phrase in these two verses that I want to single out, and it's this little phrase: we do not lose heart, verse 1. Go down to the 16th verse, and it says, therefore, we do not lose heart. So let me ask you this question. Do you ever lose heart? Do you ever get discouraged? Do you ever feel like giving up? Do you ever struggle? Well, so do I, and so do all Christians, and so did Paul. But in this passage of Scripture, he's going to tell us how we can keep from getting discouraged, how we can keep from losing heart in such a way that it takes us out of the game. I've been asked often, what is the number one thing you deal with in your own personal life that can take you out of circulation for a while? And it's discouragement. I can be discouraged. I don't get discouraged very often. In fact, very seldom, but I can get discouraged. And it's interesting how it sneaks up on you. Isn't that true? And all of a sudden, discouragement just comes over like a cloud, and you wonder, what in the world is going on here? Well, Paul is going to help us understand that as Christians, we're candidates for discouragement if we don't understand the Christian experience. And in this passage of Scripture, he's going to unfold that for us under the metaphor of living through dying. I have been reading a book by Gary Thomas that has the interesting title of The Beautiful Fight. Now, that in itself sounds like a paradox, doesn't it? Whoever heard of a beautiful fight? A fight at home, a fight in church, doesn't ever sound like any kind of fight could be beautiful. But he outlines in this book how the inward struggle that we have for godliness is a beautiful fight. And in this book, he tells us that the Christian life is a fight, but it is a worthwhile one. It is a beautiful fight. It is a fight between what we know ourselves to be and what we desire to be. It is a fight between what we know we ought to do and what we end up doing. It is a fight between wanting to live for Jesus Christ and then sometimes finding how selfish we are, living for our own selves. It's kind of like what Paul wrote about in Romans chapter 7 when he says, what I will to do, that I do not practice. but what I hate that I do. Have you ever been there? You want to do the right thing. You have the desire in your heart to do the right thing, but sometimes you don't. This is the beautiful fight, according to Gary Thomas. Later on in the book, he says, can I be honest with you? You may have been lied to, and you may have believed the lie. You've been taught a Christianity that has no cross. You've been sold a faith that turns God into the spiritual embodiment of absolutely unconditional approval, which never says should, never says ought, and never says must. You've been told that God loves you just the way you are, which is true, and that it's therefore okay to stay the way you are, which is not true. But the changing from the way you are to the way you want to be, that can be painful. That can be excruciating. That's the beautiful fight. It hurts to die to dreams that you had in your own flesh. It sometimes feels as though we're being ripped apart when we let something go. But the pain is a good pain. And the difficult journey is a good journey. And the beautiful fight, it's still a beautiful fight. And I have good news for you and for me too. We're not alone in this. We're not isolated from all the Christians of every generation or from our own generation. We're not the only ones that struggle. Everyone struggles. In fact, I've come to the place where I'm comfortable with the struggle. I worry about people who don't know there is a struggle. Have you met folks like that? They got saved inside the gate, went to sleep, and haven't awakened in 20 years. They don't know there's a struggle. Somebody wake them up and tell them you're in a fight. They don't know they're in a fight. So if you struggle, that's good. That means you care about what's going on in your life. The fight, this struggle, is understood when we study the scripture. It's an intrinsic part of God's plan for you and for me. It is a creature like you and like me, living in two worlds that are diametrically opposed to one another. I want to tell you today that you are living in a dying world, and you are dying in a living world. That sounds contradictory, doesn't it? That sounds like a paradox. That sounds like it doesn't make any sense. But this is how Paul expresses it here in the fourth chapter, in the 10th verse. Always carrying about in the body the dying of the Lord Jesus, that the life of Jesus also may be manifested in our mortal flesh. Now, in the fourth chapter of 2 Corinthians, Paul is going to explain to us, and I believe the most incredible passage about this in all the Word of God, why we have this intensity of struggle within us as believers. I think some of us got saved and we thought, whew, now the struggle's over. Now I can just be for Jesus and everything will be okay. Then all of a sudden, about the second week, we thought, what is this? I still have some of those desires to do the things I used to do, but I still have this desire to do what Jesus wants me to do. And now you're torn inside. Well, Paul's going to help us understand that, first of all, by giving us a picture of living through dying. Notice in verse 7, he says, but we have this treasure in earthen vessels, that the excellency may be of God and not of us. Now, let me unpack this for us. He's going to talk, first of all, about the precious content that is available, that is the gospel. Notice the 7th verse says, we have this treasure. What is the treasure he's talking about? Well, the answer to that question is up in the first words of this chapter. Therefore, since we have this ministry, this treasure is the same as this ministry, and this ministry is the gospel of Jesus Christ. Paul is saying, we have this wonderful treasure, the treasure of the gospel. How many of you know the gospel is a treasure? The gospel is the greatest treasure you have. I know you love your wife and your kids, but even more than that is the treasure of the gospel, because the gospel is the power of God unto salvation, and it's the gospel which can change your life, and for many of you has changed your life. But Paul says, this gospel, which is the most profound truth in the world, This gospel, which produces the most powerful eternal effects, this gospel, which frees people from the power of sin and death, this gospel, which releases us from condemnation and gives us eternal joy and peace and satisfaction. Paul says, this gospel, this treasure, has been placed in earthen vessels. The priceless treasure in earthen vessels. Now, what is he talking about? This perishable container. We have this treasure in earthen vessels. Well, let me just tell you straight out, the earthen vessel is your body. Your body is clay. It's made out of dust. Paul uses the earthen vessel as a synonym for the body, for the human body. And we'll see that a little more clearly in a few moments. But he says, we have this treasure of the gospel, and Almighty God has decided to place it in the human resource we call a body. And he calls it an earthen vessel. He uses a term out of the ancient world. In the days of the Bible, clay jars were the utilitarian objects of households and commerce. They were used to store and transport olive oil and wine and grain. These clay pots were used for cooking and for eating and for drinking and for storing leftovers. They even were used to store treasures. In fact, the Dead Sea Scrolls, one of the most valuable manuscripts in history, was found in a clay pot, in an earthen vessel. The Greek word here for this is the word ostraka. And if you are an archaeologist, even a neophyte archaeologist, you know that's a very common term. Ostraka are the pieces of pottery that are found in archaeological digs. And clay pots in Bible days were as common as fast food containers are to us today. The life expectancy of these clay pots was short, and if you broke one, no big deal. There were 150 to take its place. They were not considered valuable. They were useful, but not valuable. And when Paul uses the term earthen vessels, he's talking about clay pots. Now, here's the picture. Almighty God has taken the most precious commodity in history, in the universe, which is the gospel, and he's put it in clay pots. He's entrusted it to you and to me. If you're a Christian today, you have the gospel in you. God Almighty has entrusted you with the gospel. Let me ask you a question. Would you entrust you with the gospel? So first of all, in Paul's metaphor, the treasure is the gospel of the glory of God, and the earthen vessels are the followers of Christ. Mostly apostles back then, certainly Paul, but all of us in our weak and insignificant bodies, the powerful message of the gospel has been contained. In our dying bodies, the living gospel. Now, one of the incongruities of the Christian faith is the fact that God has chosen us to do that. Not only that, he hasn't chosen the ones we would choose. When God chose the men through whom he would convey the gospel message, he didn't choose the learned scholars of Alexandria or the distinguished philosophers of Athens or the eloquent orators of Rome or the self-righteous religious leaders of Israel. He passed over all of them in favor of simple Galilean fishermen like Peter and James and John and Andrew, and despised tax collectors like Matthew, and obscure men like Philip and Mark and Nathaniel, and even the educated people that he chose, like Luke, who was a doctor, and like Paul, who was a rabbinic scholar. They were pretty sophisticated people, but very humble, very, very not into themselves at all. To these common earthen vessels, Almighty God entrusted the priceless treasure of the gospel. And this striking paradox makes it very clear, men and women, that the gospel is no product of human ingenuity. It's no clever discovery of the human intellect. It is no bright idea of some outstanding genius, but it is a revelation of the power of the sovereign God. Go back and look at it again and notice that he has done this that the power might be of God and not of us. When you see somebody who's a Christian, who's come to Christ, especially if they've lived a rather sordid life in the past, God has changed them. The only power there is that can change a person from the inside out and make them totally new is the power of the eternal gospel of Jesus Christ. You and I all know that. The gospel does what nothing else can do. So the picture of living through dying is this. Here you have this precious commodity, the gospel of Jesus Christ. And God has put it in people like you and me. We're the containers of the gospel. We're the conveyors. We're the communicators of the gospel. Can you understand why there's going to be a bit of a struggle here? You've got this eternal commodity of the gospel on the inside, and you've got the failing, struggling humanity on the outside. No wonder we have tendencies to get discouraged sometimes. We don't get discouraged so much with others. We get discouraged with ourselves. Isn't that true? I'm not discouraged about you so much as I am about me. Because I know what I have, and I know what I am. And sometimes those two things just, oh, they just rip at you, don't they? Well, Paul says, these pressures that we have are both challenging and encouraging. In the next verses, he goes from the picture of living through dying to the pressures of living through dying. And in verses 8 and 9, he gives us four little couplets. And I'm going to read these verses, and then we'll just take a moment and talk about them. Verses 8 and 9. We are hard-pressed on every side, but we're not crushed. We are perplexed, but not in despair. Persecuted, but not forsaken. Struck down, but not destroyed. In Paul's message, if it had ended at the end of verse 7, with the acknowledgement that the eternal gospel has been placed in weak, frail human beings, we'd have reason to be discouraged. But in verses 8 and 9, from his own life, I believe, Paul gives us four parallel statements that illustrate what it is like to experience the dichotomy of weakness and strength in our lives. Strength in the gospel, weakness in our humanity. And these paradoxes are certainly autobiographical of Paul. If you've read the book of Acts, you see Paul experienced all these things in his life. He's talking not only about us, but he's talking primarily about himself. He begins by saying, we are hard-pressed on every side, but not crushed. The word here for hard-pressed is another way to say that he was under great stress. He was under great pressure. Anybody here under pressure? Anybody here under stress? Paul knew something about stress and pressure. He lived his entire life in that kind of environment. Flip back in your Bibles to the first chapter of 2 Corinthians, and let me show you a description of Paul's life that he gives to us in verses 8 and 9. For we do not want you to be ignorant, brethren, of the trouble which came to us in Asia, that we were burdened beyond measure, above strength, so that we despaired even of life. Yes, we had the sentence of death in ourselves, that we should not trust in ourselves, but in God who raises the dead. Paul said, I want you to know what my life was like. I lived every day under the sentence of death, and the pressure was incredible. But he said, that pressure was great, but it wasn't fatal. Paul said he was pressured, but he was not crushed. The word crushed means to be confined to a very narrow place. I'm going to give you the best paraphrase of this I've read since I've been studying this passage over the years. Here it is. Merrill Tenney said it this way. We are squeezed, but we're not squashed. Amen? That's the creative difference of being a Christian, isn't it? Everybody has pressure. Everybody has stress. Everybody has problems. Everybody has a tendency to get discouraged. But if you know Christ, you can be squeezed, but you'll never be squashed. Because Jesus Christ is the creative difference. He is the one within you who keeps what is you from being destroyed. Some people are always surprised. Well, you know, I thought when I became a Christian, I wouldn't have any problems like this. Hello? Welcome to the real world. You may go to some churches or watch some television ministries that would give you the impression that being a Christian is sailing right into heaven on a smooth sea. But the Bible does not teach that. The Bible does not teach that the Christian life is supposed to be easy. It says it's going to be hard, but it's not going to be so hard that you can't deal with it in the power of Christ, who keeps you from being squashed when you feel squeezed. Amen? If you don't have Christ, you're just squashed. You're just squashed. You are victimized by your problems. Notice the second one. Perplexed, but not driven to despair. Paul is saying that he was at his wit's end, but not quite. Here are some of the other translations of that phrase. In despondency, but not in despair. Confused, but not confounded. Once again, here's Merrill Tenney's paraphrase. Bewildered, but not befuddled. Oh, I love that. Have you ever been bewildered? Oh, yes. But if you're a Christian, you may be bewildered, but you won't be befuddled because Jesus Christ steps in to help you in the midst of you. If you want to read a couple of lists of what Paul had to deal with, difficult experiences, you'll find them in 2 Corinthians chapter 6 and 2 Corinthians chapter 11. In those two chapters, you will see Paul will just list for you all the challenges that he had. And then the third one is persecuted but not forsaken. And the word persecuted here is the word from which we get the word pursue. Paul was a fugitive. The Jewish leaders hated him because through his conversion, many were coming to Christ and he was coming into their establishments and wreaking havoc with their control. And they chased him everywhere they could. And if you go through the book of Acts, it's really like the fugitive. Let me just give you a few verses and I'll go through them quickly. Acts 9:23, now after many days were passed, the Jews plotted to kill him. Acts 9:29, as he spoke boldly in the name of the Lord Jesus and disputed against the Hellenists, they attempted to kill him. Acts 23:12, and when it was day, some of the Jews banded together and bound themselves under an oath, saying that they would neither eat nor drink until they had killed Paul. And Paul acknowledges that he was living like this, but in his letter to Timothy in 2 Timothy 3, he says, "You have carefully followed my doctrine, Timothy, the manner of my life, the purpose and faith, and the long-suffering, and the love, and the perseverance, and the persecutions, and the afflictions that happened to me in Antioch, at Iconium, at Lystra. What persecutions I endured, here's the creative difference, and out of them all, the Lord delivered me." That's because we have this gospel within us, this salvation within us. Yes, we live our lives in the world of humanity. But the difference is, we are sometimes squeezed, but we're never squashed. We're sometimes bewildered, but we're never befuddled. We are sometimes persecuted, but we're never forsaken. And here's the last one. Struck down, but not destroyed. And the word struck down means to be thrown down to the ground in a wrestling match. What Paul is saying, I've been knocked down a lot, but I've never been knocked out. And this was the experience that he felt. Did you remember that one time they came after Paul? Well, let me read it to you from Acts 14. And the Jews from Antioch and Iconium came there, and having persuaded the multitudes, they stoned Paul and dragged him out of the city, knocked down. However, when the disciples gathered around him, he got up and went into the city, and the next day departed with Barnabas to Derbe. This guy's got nine lives. No. He's got the life of Jesus within him. That doesn't mean we can go out and do foolish things and he'll protect us. It does mean that the man of God in the center of the will of God is immortal until God is finished with him. And that's true for you and for me. The creative difference that Christ brings to our struggle is his own presence in the midst of the storm. Amen?
2: Amen. Amen. We thank God that he's with us. You know, one of the things that I have found to be so encouraging in these latter years of my life is the fact that God wants to be with us, but he also wants us to be with him. He said, I go to prepare a place for you, and I'm going to do that so that where I am, there you might be also. And I don't think we talk about that enough. We talk about God being with us, but God wants us to be with him. That's what Christianity is all about. That's what the gospel is all about. And that's what Turning Point's all about as well. Today, we are looking at 2 Corinthians chapter 4. We'll have another lesson from that passage tomorrow. Then from Romans, we'll be talking about finding freedom from slavery. And from 2 Corinthians 9, getting through giving. That's this week's schedule. I hope you'll be with us every day as we finish out the month of July together. Thank you for listening. I'm David Jeremiah.
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4: 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Supply some popcorn and Junior Mints and have their friends over for an outdoor movie night. 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On another night, let them stay up late and go outside with them. 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On most nights, you'll see about 8 per hour. And don't hesitate to bring God into it. As you're sitting watching for meteors into the night, talk about God's creation. In the summer, it's often too easy for you to get busy and just let them play on the screens. But the screens will always be there. Summer won't. So grab the kids and make plans to make the most of what's left of this glorious summer. 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

0: Jesus and his disciples are eating their last supper together. Now we continue reading from John 13:12. So when he had washed their feet and taken his garments and reclined at the table again, he said to them, "Do you know what I have done to you? You call me teacher and Lord, and you are right, for so I am. If I then, the Lord and the teacher, washed your feet, you also ought to wash one another's feet. For I gave you an example, that you also should do as I did to you. Truly, truly, I say to you, a slave is not greater than his master, nor is one who is sent greater than the one who sent him. If you know these things, you are blessed if you do them. I do not speak of all of you. I know the ones I have chosen. But it is that the scripture may be fulfilled, he who eats my bread has lifted up his heel against me. From now on I am telling you before it comes to pass, so that when it does occur, you may believe that I am he. Truly, truly, I say to you, he who receives whomever I send receives me, and he who receives me receives him who sent me." When Jesus had said this, he became troubled in spirit and testified and said, "Truly, truly, I say to you, that one of you will betray me." The disciples began looking at one another, at a loss to know of which one he was speaking. There was reclining on Jesus' bosom one of his disciples, whom Jesus loved. So Simon Peter gestured to him and said to him, "Tell us who it is of whom he is speaking." He, leaning back thus on Jesus' bosom, said to him, "Lord, who is it?" Jesus then answered, "That is the one for whom I shall dip the morsel and give it to him." So when he had dipped the morsel, he took and gave it to Judas, the son of Simon Iscariot. After the morsel, Satan then entered into him. Therefore Jesus said to him, "What you do, do quickly." Now no one of those reclining at the table knew for what purpose he had said this to him. For some were supposing, because Judas had the money box, that Jesus was saying to him, "Buy the things we have need of for the feast," or else that he should give something to the poor. So after receiving the morsel, he went out immediately, and it was night. Therefore, when he had gone out, Jesus said, "Now is the Son of Man glorified, and God is glorified in him. If God is glorified in him, God will also glorify him in himself, and will glorify him immediately. Little children, I am with you a little while longer. You will seek me, and as I said to the Jews, now I also say to you, where I am going, you cannot come. A new commandment I give to you, that you love one another, even as I have loved you, that you also love one another. By this, all men will know that you are my disciples, if you have love for one another." Simon Peter said to him, "Lord, where are you going?" Jesus answered, "Where I go, you cannot follow me now, but you will follow later." Peter said to him, "Lord, why can I not follow you right now? I will lay down my life for you." Jesus answered, "Will you lay down your life for me? Truly, truly, I say to you, a rooster will not crow until you deny me 3 times. Be listening next time for more from The Word. This is Nicholas Hope.
1: 91.5 The Blessing, WHCB, Bristol Kingsport, Johnson City. Kenneth Hill here. I've been told by some folks I don't say much at the top of the hour. Well, I can't really say too much, but I can tell you that Jesus Christ, God's own Son, came to this earth and died for your sin that you might have your sins forgiven. So turn from your sin, turn to Jesus Christ, and receive him as your personal Savior. And there'll be a home in heaven for you. I can tell you that in 30 seconds.

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world's words come at us from all directions, and it can make us feel bitter. But Proverbs 16:24 says, pleasant words are like a honeycomb, sweetness to the soul and health to the bones. Here you'll find some good words to bring some sweetness to your life. 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
1: And I still think I am.
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0: Hello, everybody. I'm Greg Patton in the New America. Until people can comprehend the true nature of man, that being that we're not good but have depraved hearts, Jeremiah 17:9. Yeah, our heart is deceitful. It's above all things desperately wicked. Who can understand the heart of man? Let me help you. Come here every day, 12:30 and 6 p.m. on WHCB for the program Hello World. I'm Greg Patton. I can't wait to share all of these things with you.
1: 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Your GPS recalculates and shows you the way home. 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We make wrong turns, end up in dead ends, and feel completely lost. The good news is that God's provided the ultimate GPS system for your soul. When Adam and Eve first sinned, humanity lost its way. 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But God didn't leave us lost. 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Jesus said, "I am the way, the truth, and the life. No one comes to the Father except through me." Unlike earthly GPS systems that sometimes fail, Jesus never gives wrong directions. He's the reliable path to forgiveness, peace, and eternal life. 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

0: What seashell is stronger than modern buildings? Find out next on today's Creation Moment. And now, here's our Creation Moment host, Ian Taylor.
1: The shell of the giant pink queen conch is made of such remarkable material that scientists speak of its design, even while they may say that it is a product of evolutionary chance. The beautiful shell is made of a form of calcium carbonate called aragonite, yet it is structured in such a way that it resists fractures 100 to 1,000 times better than aragonite normally would. The conch's secret is that it combines the aragonite with protein. Further, its shell is made up of three layers of aragonite. The middle layer is structured around a rectangular rod of aragonite sheathed in protein. This duplex rod is then bundled with others into a larger beam, and the larger beam is in turn bundled with others to produce an even larger beam than that. This complex arrangement gives the shell its extraordinary strength. Pressure that would normally cause a catastrophic crack in normal aragonite merely scatters the pressure into thousands of tiny cracks. Material scientists studying the conch shell refer to this as a high-performance composite structure. They hope to apply the principles learned from the conch shell to make stronger building materials, bridges, and even space vehicles. If such sophisticated design could arise without a designer, modern companies would surely be wasting their time hiring highly paid designers to improve their products.
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0: Welcome to the Bible class. We're continuing with our study in Jeremiah. We're at chapter 11. And chapter 11 is a treatise or understanding on the broken covenant. This covenant is the one that we find in Deuteronomy, chapters 28 through 30. It's called the Palestinian Covenant, and it gives the conditions under which Israel entered the land of promise. The nation of Israel has yet to take the land under the unconditional Abrahamic Covenant, and it's never possessed the whole land. The Palestinian Covenant is in seven parts, and I'll present that to you. Listen carefully. One was the dispersion for disobedience. Two, the future repentance of Israel while in the dispersion. Three, the return of the Lord. You can find that in Amos chapter 9 and Acts 15. Number four, the restoration to the land. And that's in Isaiah 11, Jeremiah 23, and Ezekiel 37. National conversion, Hosea chapter 2 and Romans chapter 11. Number six, the judgment of Israel's oppressors. Number seven, national prosperity found in Amos chapter 9. Now remember, there were a number of other covenants. There was the Edenic covenant, or the covenant of Eden, the Adamic covenant, the Noahic covenant, the Abrahamic covenant, the Mosaic covenant, and the Davidic covenant, as well as the Palestinian covenant, if you ascribe to that understanding of Scripture. And this is the covenant that was broken according to Jeremiah chapter 11, 12, and 13. And so we'll begin reading in chapter 11 just in a moment. These messages will reveal Judah's false loyalties. Judah's been unfaithful to the covenant of the Lord, and accordingly must suffer the course of their infidelity. Then we'll see Judah's corruption that had led them to an inordinate pride, and they will suffer humiliation. As I have often said in these lessons, God hates pride. He hates an arrogant look. He hates a prideful heart. And he does not want you to be full of pride. We are once again reminded as to what we learned in Jeremiah chapter 10, verses 20, or excuse me, Jeremiah chapter 9, verses 23 and 24. Don't glory in your wisdom, your riches, or your might, but glory in the Lord. And that's indeed what we need to do. These three chapters containing this message is like the other messages that we've heard from Jeremiah. He has three parts to it. See if you can find those as we go through this. You may have already discovered them in the other messages that he's given. But the three things that we find common to all of his messages, and common to the messages of a pastor, for example, in today's pulpit, is this: rebuke, exhortation, and warning. The rebuke, of course, of the sin that's being committed or the error of your ways. And so the rebuke is there. We're admonished about our sin, and then we're exhorted to forsake our sin, to repent from our sin, and to follow God's plan. In our case, in this day and age, we are exhorted to follow Jesus Christ, and rightly so. And then the third part, warning, is to remind us of what happens if we do not repent. If we do not follow Christ, what will be the result? And that's what you have in this message, a rebuke, exhortation, and warning. Let's begin verse 1. The word of the Lord, excuse me, I am so used to saying the word of the Lord came unto me. Let me read it as it is in the text. The word that came to Jeremiah from the Lord, saying, see, it's a different construction of sentence. The word that came to Jeremiah from the Lord, saying, hear ye the words of this covenant, and speak unto the men of Judah, and to the inhabitants of Jerusalem, and say unto them, thus saith the Lord God of Israel, cursed be the man that obeyeth not the words of the covenant, which I commanded your fathers in the day that I brought them forth out of the land of Egypt from the iron furnace, saying, obey my voice and do them according to all which I command you. So shall ye be my people, and I will be your God, that I may perform the oath which I have sworn unto your fathers, to give them a land flowing with milk and honey, as it is this day. Then answered I and said, so be it, O Lord. Then the Lord said to me, proclaim all these words in the cities of Judah and in the streets of Jerusalem, saying, hear ye the words of this covenant and do them. For I earnestly protested unto your fathers in the day that I brought them up out of the land of Egypt, even unto this day, rising early and protesting, saying, obey my voice. Yet they obeyed not, nor inclined their ear, but walked every one in the imagination of their evil heart. Therefore I will bring upon them all the words of this covenant which I commanded them to do, but they did them not. And the Lord said unto me, a conspiracy is found among the men of Judah and among the inhabitants of Jerusalem. They are turned back to the iniquities of their forefathers, which refused to hear my words, and they went after other gods to serve them. The house of Israel and the house of Judah have broken my covenant which I made with their fathers. Therefore, thus saith the Lord, behold, I will bring evil upon them, which they shall not be able to escape. And though they shall cry unto me, I will not hearken unto them. Then shall the cities of Judah and inhabitants of Jerusalem go and cry unto the gods whom they offer incense, but they shall not save them at all in the time of their trouble. Well, the reason they won't be able to save them, of course, is that they are impotent. They're unable to save themselves, much less anybody else, because they're hewn out of rock or out of wood, or they've been molded in some fashion by a furnace. And so there's no way that these little gods, little g, can do anything. They're nothing but idols. For according to the number of cities were thy gods, O Judah, and according to the number of the streets of Jerusalem, have ye set up altars to that shameful thing, even altars to burn incense unto Baal. Therefore pray not thou for this people, neither lift up a cry or prayer for them, for I will not hear them in the time that they cry unto me for their trouble. What hath my beloved to do in mine house, seeing she hath wrought lewdness with many, and the holy flesh is passed from thee? When thou doest evil, then thou rejoicest. The Lord called thy name, a green olive tree, fair and of a goodly fruit. With the noise of a great tumult, he hath kindled fire upon it, and the branches of it are broken. For the Lord of hosts that planted thee hath pronounced evil against thee, for the evil of the house of Israel and of the house of Judah, which they have done against themselves to provoke me to anger in offering incense unto Baal. And the Lord hath given me knowledge of it, and I know it, then thou showest me their doings. But I was like a lamb or an ox that is brought to the slaughter, and I knew not that they had devised devices against me, saying, Let us destroy the tree with the fruit thereof. Let us cut him off from the land of the living, that his name may be no more remembered. But, O Lord of hosts, that judgest righteously, that triest the reins and the heart, let me see thy vengeance on them, for unto thee have I revealed my cause. Therefore thus saith the Lord of the men of Anatoth, that seek thy life, saying, Prophesy not in the name of the Lord, that thou die not by our hand. Therefore thus saith the Lord of hosts, Behold, I will punish them. The young men shall die by the sword, their sons and their daughters shall die by famine. And there shall be no remnant of them, and I will bring evil upon the men of Anatoth, even the year of their visitation. It continues in chapter 12. Righteous art thou, O Lord, when I plead with thee, yet let me talk with thee of thy judgments. Wherefore doth the way of the wicked prosper? Wherefore are all they happy that deal very treacherously? We need to stop here for just a moment and think about this. Here in chapter 12, the message continues, of course. It's a continuation. Chapter breaks are arbitrary. But here, Jeremiah calls out and says, why are the wicked prospering? David asked that in the Psalms. We see it throughout Scripture. Why do the wicked prosper? And it's a good question. If we go back into chapter 11, we see that the wicked are the ones that are seeking his life. His life was at stake. We saw that in verses 18 through 23. And God said, there's not going to be a remnant of Anatoth. I'm going to take care of them. I will destroy them. I'll destroy them either with a sword or with famine. But here, the problem that the wicked seem to prosper is discussed, as it is in Job chapter 21 and other places in Job, and Psalm 73 and other places in the Psalms. No definitive answer is given except that according to God's most wise and holy purposes, all things are under his control, and that he will deal justly with the wicked in his appointed time and way. And it's enough for us to leave it alone and let God be God. God will take care of the wicked. But it is a recurring question in Scripture. And it is indeed a complaint of Jeremiah. Now, verse 2, Thou hast planted them, yea, they have taken root, they grow, yea, they bring forth fruit. Thou art near in their mouth and far from their reins. In other words, they speak often of you, but not because they love you. But thou, O Lord, knowest me. Thou hast seen me and tried mine heart toward thee. Pull them out like sheep for the slaughter, and prepare them for the day of slaughter. How long shall the land mourn, and the herbs of every field wither for the wickedness of them that dwell therein? The beasts are consumed, and the birds, because they said, He shall not see our last end. If thou hast run with the footmen, and they have wearied thee, then how canst thou contend with horses? And if the land of peace wherein thou treadest or trustest, in the land of peace wherein thou trustest, they wearied thee, then how wilt thou do in the swelling of the Jordan? For even thy brethren in the house of thy father, even they have dealt treacherously with thee. Yea, they have called a multitude after thee. Believe them not, though they speak fair words unto you, or unto thee. Do not believe these, because they've been calling for treachery against you. Oh, how it is in this day and age. It's so sad, isn't it? It was this way in 608 BC. It's this way in the 21st century. People around you will pretend to be your friends, and all the while they'll be stabbing you in the back, figuratively speaking. So don't believe them even when they speak nice things, when they flatter you or attempt to do so. Verse 7, I have forsaken mine house, I have left mine heritage, I have given the dearly beloved of my soul into the hand of her enemies. Mine heritage is unto me as a lion in the forest, it crieth out against me, therefore have I hated it. Mine heritage is unto me as a speckled bird. The birds round about are against her. Come ye, assemble all the beasts of the field. Come to devour. Many pastors have destroyed my vineyard. They have trodden my portion underfoot. They have made my pleasant portion a desolate wilderness. They have made it desolate, and being desolate, it mourneth unto me. The whole land is made desolate because no man layeth it to heart. Stop reading at verse 11 for just a second. Mine heritage is unto me as a speckled bird, verse 9. For those who are old enough to remember or who in some fashion have heard, there was a song in the World War II era called The Great Speckled Bird. It was considered a hymn by some. It was a gospel song to others, and it was a country tune to most of the country. It was Roy Acuff's signature song, The Great Speckled Bird, and he speaks of being taken to glory on the wings of that great speckled bird. This is the one instance of the speckled bird in Scripture. There may be another as well that he used, but this is Jeremiah chapter 12, verse 9. The speckled bird is mentioned. And so we see the spoilers, verse 12, are come upon all high places through the wilderness, for the sword of the Lord shall devour from one end of the land even to the other end of the land. No flesh shall have peace. They have sown wheat, but they shall reap thorns. They have put themselves to pain, but shall not profit. They shall be ashamed of your revenues because of the fierce anger of the Lord. Thus saith the Lord against all mine evil neighbors, that touch the inheritance which I have caused my people Israel to inherit. Behold, I will pluck them out of their land and pluck out the house of Judah from among them. And it shall come to pass, after that I have plucked them out, I will return and have compassion on them and will bring them again, every man to his heritage and every man to his land. And it shall come to pass, if they will diligently learn my ways of my people, the ways of my people, to swear by my name, the Lord liveth, as they taught my people to swear by Baal, then shall they be built in the midst of my people. But if they will not obey, I will utterly pluck up and destroy that nation, saith the Lord. What God is saying here is, if they will teach the people to honor God, then they'll be established. And if they don't, then they will be judged as well, because we're not going to allow that to take place. And so that's an important part of the warnings that are given. Jeremiah, in this portion of Scripture in chapter 12, describes the coming devastation as if it had already happened. He saw it as already taken place. Syria, Moab, Ammon, Judah, Babylon will be punished by Babylon. He sees all of this stuff as taking place, already taken place. And it is a very formidable and devastating scene. And that's the thing about prophets and prophecies. They see it as if it is already taken place. Let's go into chapter 13. The message continues, but it is now with a sign of the girdle. And this is a marred girdle. It's a linen girdle that is not kept in good shape. Thus saith the Lord unto me, go and get thee a linen girdle, and put it upon thy loins, and put it not in water. So I got a girdle according to the word of the Lord, and put it on my loins. And the word of the Lord came unto me the second time, saying, take the girdle that thou hast got, which is upon thy loins, and arise, go to Euphrates, and hide it there in a hole in the rock. And so I went and hid it by Euphrates, as the Lord commanded me. And it came to pass after many days that the Lord said unto me, Arise, go to Euphrates, and take the girdle from thence, which I commanded thee to hide there. Then I went to Euphrates and digged and took the girdle from the place where I hid it. And behold, the girdle was marred. It was profitable for nothing. Now I'm going to hold you in suspense until our next get together to let you know what the Lord's going to say about this girdle. I think it's interesting. The girdle is not a girdle as in the things that used to be worn by ladies. I don't know if they still are, to hold your stomach in and hold in your front part so you look thinner. This is not a thinning device. This was just part of the clothing that a Near Easterner would be wearing, and it would be what would hold up, if you will, like a belt, but it's a little bigger than that, would hold up the robe, the outer garment, that would allow them to move faster so they could actually pick it up and not drag along or fall while they were trying to run. And so it was not for slimming, it was for holding up your tunic or your robe. And that's just something to understand about the girdle. We'll be back next time, Lord willing, to discuss what God says about this girdle.
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1: What happens when you embrace God's design for womanhood? Mary Cassian says,
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1: This is Revive Our Hearts with Nancy DeMoss Wolgemuth, author of Adorned. For Monday, July 27th, I'm Dana Gresh. What is a woman? All month long, Mary Cassian has been helping us answer this question. And today we come to the final episode of our What is a Woman series. Now, if you've missed any of it, you want to go back and pick it up, either on reviveourhearts.com or use the Revive Our Hearts app. But here's Mary to close out with one more powerful episode.
2: When I was a kid, my brother showed me a trick. Take a lemon, squeeze some juice into a bowl, dip a toothpick in it, and write a secret message on paper. Let it dry. It looks like nothing's there, but hold it close above the heat of a light bulb, and slowly the letters darken and become crystal clear, brown and unmistakable. So I was obsessed. I'd write notes to my friends, playhouse, 4 o'clock, or draw maps to our creek hideout. And the message was right there on the paper for them to read. They just needed heat to reveal it. Those messages remind me of what Paul said in Romans chapter 1, verses 19 and 20. For his invisible attributes, that is, his eternal power and divine nature, have been clearly seen since the creation of the world, being understood through what he has made. It's the lemon juice principle. God's attributes, his eternal power, his divine nature, they're invisible, like that message written on paper. But when you hold them up to creation, creation acts like a light bulb. The heat and the light of what God has made reveals the message. It becomes undeniably clear, distinct, and unmistakable. Mountains shout his majesty. Oceans declare his power. Sunsets whisper his creativity. And you? You, woman, who together with man are the very pinnacle of creation? Male and female shout out truths about God that nothing else in creation can. And once you see this, you can't unsee it. Once it truly clicks in your heart, as it once did for me, it will change how you think about everything. Your body, your relationships, your sexuality, your purpose, your very existence as a woman. We started this series with a simple question. What is a woman? A question the world seems terrified to answer. And over our time together, we've unpacked a definition that I pray has transformed how you see yourself, your purpose, and your calling. And today, we're landing on the final phrase of that definition. And in many ways, it's the most important one because it answers the ultimate question, why does any of this matter? As image bearers, we were made to tell the story of Jesus and to glorify God. Paul says it this way in 1 Corinthians 10:31. So whether you eat or drink or whatever you do, do everything for the glory of God. And specifically, so listen to this. As a woman, you were designed to glorify him in a uniquely feminine way. Your womanhood isn't incidental to God's glory. It's instrumental to it. So what story does your womanhood tell? It tells the most magnificent story ever told, the gospel, the good news of Jesus Christ. Think about the plot line. Before the foundation of the world, God wanted a family, people bearing his image, who could know him deeply and love him freely and experience his glory firsthand. But he also knew the tragedy coming. Sin would crash into the world and shatter that intimacy. So God set in motion a rescue plan that would require the ultimate sacrifice. The Son of God would step out of heaven, take on human skin, walk our roads, feel our pain, live the perfect life we couldn't live, and then die the death we deserved, paying the full price for our rebellion. 3 days later, he'd explode from the tomb, crushing death itself. And through all this, he'd win a bride, not through coercion, but through love, purchased with his own blood, loved with an unending love. But here's the part that undoes me. This wasn't plan B. This was always the plan. Even in that act of creating woman from man's side, God was setting the stage. Before sin, before the fall, before anything went wrong, the script was already in motion. Male and female, designed from the very beginning to tell the story of Christ and his bride. So when God created male and female, he wasn't just making people. He was embedding the gospel story into human design. The relationship you can see with your eyes points to the spiritual reality you can't see. Remember Ephesians chapter 5? Paul lays out God's design for marriage, husband and wife, how they're called to relate to one another. And then he lands this bombshell in verse 32. This mystery is profound, and I am saying that it refers to Christ and the church. Mystery, mysterion. In the original Greek, that word means something that was hidden but is now revealed. And there were hints throughout the Old Testament. In Isaiah 54, God declares, your maker is your husband. The Song of Solomon is tender love poetry depicting God's passionate love for his people. And then there's Hosea. God commands Hosea to marry a prostitute who would betray him, acting out in flesh and blood the agony that God felt over Israel's spiritual adultery. Marriage imagery runs like a connecting thread through the whole story. But until Christ came, you couldn't see the full picture. The bridegroom leaving heaven, pursuing his bride, giving his life for her, preparing for the wedding feast to come. That's what marriage has been about all along. And Paul says this mystery is mega. That's the word he uses, mega. It's like 1,000 light bulbs clicking on at once. Since the very beginning of time, man, woman, sexuality, the covenant of marriage have all been about the story of the gospel. Marriage was designed to paint this picture in the boldest colors, husband and wife as a living portrait of Christ in the church. When the book of history opens, a man, a woman, a marriage. When the book of history closes, a man, a woman, a marriage. Jesus Christ, his bride, the wedding supper of the Lamb. The earthly story foreshadows the heavenly story. The temporary points to the eternal. Hear this. I've said it before, and I will say it again. You do not need a wedding ring to participate in this story. Single or married, 17 or 70, picture perfect life or total disaster, God calls you, yes, you, to turn to Jesus and discover your identity as his precious bride. And here's a truth that might surprise you. Every woman bears witness to the gospel. Some faithfully, some poorly, but all inevitably. Your body says something. Your life says something. Your femininity says something. And the question isn't whether you're bearing witness. The question is, what are you bearing witness to? You're either making the gospel clearer or you're making it harder to see. There's no neutral ground. And that's why the enemy works overtime attacking gender. Satan can't negate the power of the story, but he can try to blur the image, garble the message, make it harder for people to see God's redemptive plan. And if there's one thing that you've learned during our time together, let it be this. Your womanhood matters. Who you are as a female is inseparable from the cosmic story. God's message inscribed in flesh and bone, written into the very fabric of creation. I've heard hundreds of testimonies, maybe thousands, from women whose lives were transformed when the click happened, like Jenny, who spent years in prison for drugs and violent crime. Childhood sexual abuse shattered her early. She hated men, but was still addicted to sex. Crime felt like survival. Behind bars, she met Christ and embraced her identity as his bride. Loved, wanted, pursued by a bridegroom who would never exploit or harm her. Jesus freed her from the sexual brokenness, the hardness, the rage. Or Lauren, the exotic dancer whose self-image was in the gutter. She despised what she saw in the mirror, but didn't know how to escape until a street evangelist told her about Jesus, and suddenly everything shifted. She was God's daughter, Christ's bride, precious beyond measure. Her body wasn't a commodity. It was a gift from God designed to tell his story. The gospel didn't just clean her slate. It gave her a whole new identity. Or Pat, who embraced a lesbian identity for decades. She had rejected anything feminine, building her whole identity around not being that kind of woman. But when she encountered Jesus, really encountered him, everything she thought she knew about herself began to unravel. Not easily, not without cost, but as the gospel took root, she started embracing the design she'd spent years resisting. And she discovered a wholeness she never knew existed. And then there's Ashley, the high-powered attorney, making partner, while her marriage crumbled and her kids barely knew her. Success on the outside, devastation at home, until exhausted and desperate, she heard about God's design for womanhood, and the click happened. She made some hard choices, stepped back, reprioritized, and discovered that success without alignment to God's design is just another form of failure. Different stories, different struggles, different starting points, but the same transformation. The same click, the same discovery that who God made them to be as women mattered, that their womanhood wasn't incidental, it was essential, and it was part of God's story. Womanhood was created to bear witness to the story of Jesus and the glory of God. Years ago, I visited the Grand Canyon for the first time, and I'd seen pictures, of course, everyone has. But nothing, and I mean nothing, prepared me for standing at the edge and seeing it in person. The sheer scale of it, the layers of rock, the play of the light and shadow as the sun moved across the canyon. The colors, russet and ochre and crimson, shifting with every passing cloud. I stood there speechless, in awe. And what do you say when confronted with something so magnificent and so far beyond anything you could create or even imagine? All I could think was this. This shows me something about the one who made it. Listen to how the psalmist puts it. He says, "The heavens declare the glory of God, and the expanse proclaims the work of his hands." The heavens declare, the expanse proclaims. Creation isn't silent. It's shouting. Every star, every galaxy, every inch of the cosmos announces something about its maker. That's glory, when something reveals the greatness, the beauty, the majesty of its creator, when what you see points to someone beyond what you can see. And if rocks and rivers can do that, if landscapes carved by wind and water can point to God's power and creativity, how much more should we? We're not rocks, we're not rivers, we're not mountains or canyons or stars scattered across the night sky. Humans were created to display God's glory in a far more intimate and far more profound way. God declares this through the prophet Isaiah. "Bring my sons from afar and my daughters from the ends of the earth, everyone who bears my name and is created for my glory." Did you catch that? God specifically created sons and daughters, male and female, manhood and womanhood for his glory. Not as an afterthought, not accidentally. The human binary isn't incidental. It's woven into the very structure of creation. And when God created humanity as male and female, he was doing something deliberate, creating two distinct expressions of his image. And together, they reveal something one alone could never reveal. And the question for you and for me as women is this: am I faithfully telling the story God created me to tell? In my body, my identity, my demeanor, my attitude toward men, toward children, in what I pursue and what I value, what I hold dear? Your soft, responsive spirit tells the story. 1 Peter 3:4 calls it the imperishable beauty of a gentle and quiet spirit, which in God's sight is very precious. When Jesus calls, the church answers. When he leads, she follows. Your disposition can display the beautiful heart posture of Christ's bride. Your relational nature tells the story. That deep longing for connection, it echoes the human longing for communion with Christ. And your sexuality? There's no union with Christ outside of a covenant relationship with him. And when you guard your sexuality, reserving physical intimacy for marriage, you proclaim gospel truth. Union requires covenant. Bringing forth and nurturing life tells the story. When Christ and his church are united, people are born again. Your maternal design isn't incidental biology. It's gospel proclamation. And you can participate in this work whether or not the Lord blesses you with biological children. Your attitude toward men tells the story. When you view men as partners and fellow image bearers, when you honor their God-given design rather than resent it, you put something on display that a watching world catches a glimpse of in Ephesians 5, a living picture of Christ and his bride, something beautiful, something they can't manufacture, but were made to long for. So here's my invitation to you. Will you say yes? Yes to being soft in a hard world. Yes to pursuing relationships in a self-focused culture. Yes to creating a home when society devalues it. Yes to receiving and responding when the world demands you control and compete. Yes to nurturing life when the culture worships autonomy. Yes to being a helper when feminism calls it demeaning. Yes to God's pattern for sex and marriage when friends mock it. Yes to displaying the gospel when it costs you something. Will you trust that God's design is good? That his ways lead to flourishing? This doesn't mean you'll perfectly live it out. You won't. You're a sinner saved by grace, and sanctification is a process. You'll have days when you're hard instead of soft, and self-focused instead of others-centered, and resistant instead of responsive. You'll mess up. You'll need to repent. You'll need grace upon grace, as we all do. But by God's Spirit working in you, you can grow. You can become more of who he created you to be. And as you do, something beautiful happens. You not only glorify God, you also find yourself. The real you, the you God envisioned before the foundation of the world. C.S. Lewis puts it this way. He said, "The more we let God take us over, the more truly ourselves we become, because he made us." So here's the paradox. You experience the deepest joy when you stop living for yourself. You find your truest identity when you stop trying to create your own. You discover your fullest purpose when you surrender to his design. It starts small. It starts right where you are. Maybe it's softening your tone when you'd rather cut down, or refusing to echo the world's bitter sound, acknowledging the image of God in all men, recalling the story again and again. Maybe it's calming the chaos when you'd rather collapse, tending a need when you'd rather relax, taking the time to slow down and attend, recalling the story that will not end. Maybe it's making home matter when the world wants more, welcoming children when culture keeps score, cherishing marriage when passion grows cold, recalling the story that never grows old. But ultimately, it's embracing your calling to help, not compete, refusing to bend or to cave or retreat, swimming upstream when the current says flow, and whispering, "Yes, Lord," when the world says no. You won't transform overnight, but you can take one step and then another and then another. And when women start living out God's design, something shifts, not just in them, but in everyone around them. Marriages begin to heal, children flourish, workplaces become more caring, churches come alive, communities are transformed. Because when you live as the woman God created you to be, you're not just changing your own life, you're putting the gospel on display. You're making the invisible God visible. You're showing a watching world what it looks like when someone says yes to their creator. Let me return one final time to the definition we've been exploring together. A woman is God's living masterpiece, handcrafted in his image, intentionally created female, fashioned with softness and relational beauty to receive and respond, bring forth and nurture life, bearing witness to the story of Jesus and the glory of God. That's who you are. That's who God created you to be. Not someday, not when you get it all figured out, not when your circumstances change. Right now, today, the world is watching and it desperately needs to see true women. Women who know who they are, not because they've defined themselves, but because they've rooted their identity in the one who made them. Women who've discovered that God's design isn't restrictive, but liberating, not demeaning, but dignifying, not limiting, but life-giving. Think back to that lemon juice message. God's design for womanhood was written into your very being. And when scripture illuminates your life, when you embrace what God made you to be, the invisible becomes visible and the message becomes increasingly clear. Be the woman God created you to be. Display his glory. Tell his story. Make the gospel visible through the gift of your womanhood. Our world needs women brave enough to answer the question it is afraid to answer. Will you be one of them?
1: Mary Cassian, with an important question to close out our What is a Woman series here on Revive Our Hearts. Will you answer the question, what is a woman? Will you put the answer on display with your life? We are in this together. Even though this series has wrapped, we're not leaving you to pursue God's design on your own. As we've been sharing all month long, Mary Cassian has written a book titled, What is a Woman? The question our world is afraid to answer. In this resource, she takes these same conversations we've had on Revive Our Hearts and digs deeper. This is the kind of material you'll return to again and again, sharing it with the friends, sisters, daughters, and neighbors who are desperately searching for answers about who they are. When you make a donation of any amount before the end of the month, we'd love to send it to you as our thanks. 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It's time to dream about how we might use hospitality to live out God's design and invite others into it. Nancy's going to help us do that tomorrow on Revive Our Hearts. program is a listener-supported production of Revive Our Hearts in Niles, Michigan, calling women to freedom, fullness, and fruitfulness in Christ.
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5: With SRN News, I'm Jason Walker. Fatal shooting in Seattle during a food festival Sunday. Three dead, four wounded.
6: Gunfire erupted around 6 p.m. local time in the waning hours of the annual three-day festival. Police say many officers provided security at the event, and some saw one of the suspects firing. A large number of police and emergency crews responded and began evacuating the area around the sprawling Seattle Center campus.
5: That is correspondent Andrew Stewart reporting. A new global wealth report shows the U.S. created more new millionaires than any other country last year. Here's Ken Lorman.
7: According to the UBS Global Wealth Report 2026, the U.S. added more than 441,000 new millionaires in 2025, nearly half of all newly created millionaires worldwide. United Kingdom was a distant second with 43,000, followed by France. The report highlights continued growth in American wealth creation despite ongoing economic challenges. Ken Lorman reporting.
5: Fires continue burning in several states. One firefighter has died. Russian-Ukraine conflict shows no signs of letting up.
8: Russian ballistic missiles struck Kyiv early Sunday, igniting fires and wounding at least three civilians. Later attacks in other parts of Ukraine reportedly killed at least two people. These strikes follow Ukraine's successful drone attacks, which have stalled Russian advances and increased pressure on Russian President Vladimir Putin. In Russia-occupied eastern Ukraine, a Ukrainian drone strike reportedly killed four civilians in Horlivka. Russia claimed to have downed 133 Ukrainian drones overnight. John Scott reporting.
5: And this is SRN News. Discovery in the Holy Land.
9: Archaeologists have unearthed large wooden beams partially burned, which appear to be from the first temple in Jerusalem. It was destroyed by the Babylonians in 586 BC. Efrat Bocher of the Israel Antiquities Authority tells the Jerusalem Post, quote, "The beams seem to have served as the roof of an inner courtyard in a building from the first temple period. Experts say the growth rings that can be seen on the beams help them to put a date on them." Michael Harrington reporting.
5: Well, the Women's Tennis Association introducing a mandatory gene testing for all players. That is a requirement to compete at the 2028 Los Angeles Olympics. WTA has updated its women's eligibility policy to include gender screening based on biological sex to, quote, preserve the integrity of women's professional tennis and maintain fair competition. This is SRN News. What can we expect in the trading in the coming days on Wall Street?
10: I'm Seth Sutel, and this is the week ahead on Wall Street. Markets will be hearing from the Federal Reserve this week. The question is, how long can the Fed wait before raising interest rates? The Fed is holding just its second policy meeting under Chair Kevin Warsh, who has promised to be tough on inflation. In order to fulfill that promise, the Fed could come under pressure to raise interest rates sometime soon, perhaps as early as its September meeting. The Fed left rates unchanged at its last meeting in June, and is expected to do the same when its next meeting ends on Wednesday. The last time the Fed raised rates was back in 2023. Higher rates mean higher borrowing costs across the board for households and businesses. While higher rates help keep inflation under control, they do so by acting as a brake on the economy.
5: More details, srnnews.com.
11: 91.5 The Blessing, WHCB, Bristol Kingsport, Johnson City. Kenneth Hill here. I've been told by some folks I don't say much at the top of the hour. Well, I can't really say too much, but I can tell you that Jesus Christ, God's own Son, came to this earth and died for your sin that you might have your sins forgiven. So turn from your sin, turn to Jesus Christ, and receive Him as your personal Savior. And there will be a home in heaven for you. I can tell you that in 30 seconds.

0: 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God is still on the throne, and prayer changes things. 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Later this week, Donald Perkins will continue his fascinating series, Understanding Revelation, and Josh Davis will wrap up our week together with the latest headlines from the end times. 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Filmed on location in the Holy Land, SWRC is pleased to bring you the In the Land video project. Today, you'll hear portions of each teaching, plus some background information about this exciting new resource. From the Sea of Galilee to Petra, let's join this amazing adventure into God's Word.
1: 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Back in 2023, Southwest Radio Ministries was privileged to partner with a professional film crew and travel to the Holy Land. And while we were there, we were able to film several different Bible teaching series. We released the first of those projects sometime over a year ago, Pilgrimage to Zion, featuring Larry Stamm. I am excited to let you know the next project is now available from Southwest Radio Ministries. It's called In the Land. There's five different speakers in five different locations, taking you to places that few Christians will ever get to see in this lifetime. These are all filmed with a professional film crew on location in the Holy Land, bringing you God's Word. On today's Watchmen on the Wall episode, we're going to listen to little snippets from each of these five presentations. It's something of a Bible prophecy conference that was hosted in the land of Israel, featuring timeless content from some wonderful Bible teachers. The first that we're going to hear from today is our Watchmen on the Wall host, Dr. Larry Spargimino, as he sits atop Mount Arbel near the Sea of Galilee. You know, many people think that this is the location where Jesus gave the Great Commission. But Pastor Larry is looking at Israel's role in Bible prophecy by looking at one key chapter in Ezekiel's prophecy. So let's listen to Pastor Larry as he explains some truth from God's Word.
2: And then verse 12 gives the reason to the Jewish people. Therefore prophesy and say unto them, thus saith the Lord God, behold, O my people, I will open your graves and cause you to come out of your graves and bring you into the land of Israel. And ye shall know that I am the Lord when I have opened your graves, O my people, and brought you up out of your graves. Verse 14, and shall put my spirit in you, and ye shall live, and I shall place you in your own land. Then shall ye know that I, the Lord, have spoken it and performed it, saith the Lord. You know, as I look at these wonderful promises for Israel, my whole attitude toward the Old Testament has changed. It's been a wonderful pilgrimage for me. I've traveled a great distance theologically. And friends, when we come to the point where we can look at the whole Word of God and we say, I love this book, I want to understand this book, I want to proclaim this book in Sunday school, I want people to see and to know the great truths that are therein, I think that's the promise that God has for us if we study His Word.
1: 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Again, 1-800-652-1144. Next, we're going to hear from Bible teacher and Jewish follower of Jesus, Larry Stamm, as he kicks off his teaching from another unique location in Israel.
3: Shalom, friends. Larry Stamm here, coming to you from the Holy Land, Yeretz Yisrael, the land of Israel, and specifically coming to you from the Golan Heights, a strategic place in the modern state of Israel. In today's study, I want to ask you a question. Do the events of the day, the pandemonium and chaos of today's events in the world, discourage you and get you down? Well, I want to encourage you in this Bible study that we're about to embark on. I hope that you are refreshed in God's Word, focusing on the promises of God. Because I want you to know, friends, that the way things are not the way things will be in the soon coming future. We're going to study Psalm 2 today. This is a royal psalm. It's a beautiful psalm about the future reign of Messiah. I'm reading Psalm 2, beginning in verse 1. The Word of God says, "Why do the nations rage and the people plot a vain thing? The kings of the earth set themselves and the rulers take counsel together against the Lord and against his anointed, saying, 'Let us break their bonds in pieces and cast away their cords from us.' He who sits in the heavens shall laugh. The Lord shall hold them in derision. Then he shall speak to them in his wrath and distress them in his deep displeasure. Yet I have set my king on my holy hill of Zion. I will declare the decree. The Lord has said to me, 'You are my son. Today I have begotten you. Ask of me, and I will give you the nations for your inheritance and the ends of the earth for your possession. You shall break them with a rod of iron. You shall dash them to pieces like a potter's vessel. Now therefore be wise, O kings. Be instructed, you judges of the earth. Serve the Lord with fear and rejoice with trembling. Kiss the Son, lest he be angry and you perish in the way, when his wrath is kindled but a little. Blessed are all those who put their trust in him." Again, as I mentioned, this is a royal psalm. And as we start, the context is things appear to be falling apart, but they're actually falling into place. Because remember, history is history, and God is in control. In God's providence, things are unfolding exactly the way they should. So to us, in the current chaos and pandemonium of the day, things are falling apart. But make no mistake, they're not actually falling apart. They're falling into place.
1: Friends, that was Larry Stamm, our good friend and collaborator with Southwest Radio Ministries. He's just getting into the good part of his teaching, but we're just highlighting previews. Stay tuned to future Watchmen on the Wall episodes, as we will hear more and more from these kinds of folks. And including tomorrow's program, we're going to listen to a lot more of what Pastor Larry Spargimino had to say from Mount Arbel near the Sea of Galilee on Ezekiel chapter 36. Next up, we're going to visit with Micah Van Hus. Micah is the director of Southwest Radio Ministries' Marginal Mysteries. In his In the Land presentation, he took some very common questions that he's been asked about Bible mysteries and gave them an answer. Let's listen to Micah's answers to a couple of key questions.
4: Micah Van Hus here with Southwest Radio Ministries, the executive producer of Marginal Mysteries, and I'm here at the Sea of Galilee here on this beautiful evening. So what I want to do tonight is we have a list of questions that people have about the Bible, some mysterious questions about things that people just don't understand about Scripture. Some people don't, and they have asked these questions. So we'll go through these questions one by one and see if we can't talk around the issue, maybe even have some answers for some of the questions. So our first question, what is the light that was created on day one of creation? On day four of creation is when God created the sun, the moon, and the stars. And so if God created the sun on day four, then this light that is created on day one cannot be the sun. So what is Scripture talking about when that happens? So first, let's look at that instance where light is created. We're going to the very beginning, Genesis chapter 1. Verse 2, and the earth was without form and void, and darkness was upon the face of the deep. And the Spirit of God moved on the face of the waters, and God said, let there be light, and there was light. And God saw the light, that it was good. What I think this light was, obviously it wasn't the sun, and I don't think it was a physical light that we can see. There are a number of passages in Scripture that tell us that God is light, and that we should be followers of the light instead of darkness. So let's look at some of those and maybe be able to answer our question. Our first reference is John chapter 8, verse 12. In John chapter 8, verse 12, it says, then spake Jesus again unto them, saying, I am the light of the world. He that followeth me shall not walk in darkness, but shall have the light of life. Our next verse is 1 Thessalonians chapter 5, verse 5. Ye are all the children of light and the children of the day. We are not of the night, nor of darkness. And the last reference we'll look at in trying to answer this question is 1 John chapter 1, verse 5. This then is the message which we have heard of him and declare unto you, that God is light, and in him is no darkness at all. So when God creates light on day one, it is likely the presence of God coming to our creation, the orb of water that is sitting there in space. So can mankind exist without God's light? Did God have a specific plan for humankind and so that his light was here so that humans could experience his light and be in light instead of darkness? His glory maybe is a better way of putting it. So that's my theory on answering the question of what is this light in Genesis, the first day of creation. Another question along with creation is, how long is a day of creation? Well, I do believe that each day of creation is exactly what Scripture says, and that is a day. First of all, a lot of people will say it's 1,000 years per day, because as later in Scripture says, a day is as 1,000 years. But it also says in Scripture, 1,000 years is as a day. So those cancel each other out. I don't think you can really use that to mean much at all. Another reason I don't think that a day of creation was 1,000 years is the fact that I don't think Adam rested for 1,000 years on day seven. I think Adam got to work right away after the day of rest. Let's take a look at Scripture. There is some Scripture to back up that creation is our literal days, and that would be Exodus chapter 20, verse 11. For in 6 days the Lord made heaven and earth, the sea and all that in them is, and rested on the seventh day. Wherefore the Lord blessed the Sabbath day and hallowed it. So right here in Scripture, God says that in 6 days the Lord made heaven and earth. And this is separate from the account in Genesis. This is another book. This is Exodus. I have no reason to believe that the day in Genesis means anything other than a day. The opposite side of this argument is synonymous with the gap theory, that there's a gap between Genesis 1 2a and 2b. I believe there is a gap between 1, 2a and 2b, but I don't believe it's the evolution gap. People say that, you know, evolution happened before creation and that all this stuff took place before creation. But I do believe there's a gap of time between those two, but it doesn't allow for evolution because Earth is only an orb of water at this point. So I don't believe that that allows for evolution. Honestly, the only reason for a Christian that I can see a motivation to even want to believe in a day, meaning something other than the day in Scripture, is to try to want to fit in with the world to believe in evolution. There's no reason not to take God at his word when he says he created it on day so-and-so. I think the Bible is a whole lot more literal than a lot of people give credit to.
1: 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The next two sessions will take us out of Israel into the land of Jordan to two very unique and special biblical sites. Next up is yours truly. I'm in the land of Petra and exploring Petra's role in history and Bible prophecy. On this little clip that you're going to hear momentarily, I'm looking at Matthew 24 and Jesus' prophetic message about the abomination of desolation. And I tie that into the book of Revelation and how Petra could come into play.
3: Jesus tells his disciples in verse 15, "When you therefore shall see the abomination of desolation spoken of by Daniel the prophet stand in the holy place, whoso readeth, let him understand. Then let them which be in Judea flee into the mountains. Let him which is on the housetop not come down to take anything out of his house, neither let him which is in the field return back to take his clothes. And woe to them that are with child, and to them that give suck in those days. But pray ye that your flight be not in winter, neither on the Sabbath day. For then shall be great tribulation, such as was not since the beginning of the world to this time, no, nor ever shall be." He talks about the abomination of desolation spoken by Daniel the prophet. Daniel speaks about this abomination of desolation at least three times in the book of Daniel in the prophetic sections. And of course, this was famously and historically fulfilled in part by a man named Antiochus Epiphanes. During the intertestamental period, the time between the Old Testament and the New Testament, Antiochus Epiphanes went into Jerusalem and defamed the temple that was standing in that day. He sacrificed a pig upon the altar, profaning and defaming the sacrifice of Almighty God. And so the Jews were very revolted and upset by this, and it led them to a revolution. And they began to rebel and revolt against his authority, and they began to overthrow his rule. And we see someone like Judas Maccabees and others that were involved in that revolt in that period of time. Yet, there is a future fulfillment, because Jesus is speaking future here. He's not pointing back to what had happened in the past. He's pointing to the future. And so we know that Daniel's prophecy had both a historic fulfillment in Antiochus Epiphanes, but also Jesus launches it further into the future and says it is still future. There's still something future about this prophecy. And so we see that this goes on to be developed later on in the book of Revelation. John, the one who writes the book of Revelation, begins to describe a scene where there is a woman who has a child. The woman has a crown of 12 stars on her head. Most Bible scholars believe this to be a reference to the nation of Israel. And the child will be Jesus Christ, the Messiah. She being with child, travailing in birth and pain to be delivered. There appeared another wonder in heaven. Behold, a great red dragon having 7 heads and 10 horns and 7 crowns upon his heads. And his tail drew the third part of the stars of heaven and did cast them to the earth. And the dragon stood before the woman, which was ready to be delivered, for to devour her child as soon as it was born. She brought forth a man-child who was to rule all nations with a rod of iron, and her child was caught up unto God and to his throne. That's why they say that this is a reference to Jesus in this passage, because it's a child to be born to rule the world, and that was caught up to God. And we see that's exactly where Jesus is while John is writing this marvelous passage of Scripture. Here it is in verse 6, where people see Petra coming into play. And I'll describe this a little bit more. So I just want to explain the Scriptures to you and then come back and give some explanation of how does
1: Petra tie into these kinds of things? Here in verse 6, we read, "And the woman fled into the wilderness, for she had a place prepared of God, that they should feed her there 1,260 days. 1,260 days. So that's 3.5 years. If you're familiar with the scriptures, you understand that the Great Tribulation period of time is for a 7-year period. And again, that goes back to the prophecy in the book of Daniel. Other prophecies contained elsewhere in scriptures tell us that the Great Tribulation period will be a 7-year period. For this 3.5 years, the woman, a reference most believed to Israel, will flee into the wilderness to a place that God has prepared for her. Friends, I'm just giving you a little tease of the kinds of content that you're going to hear and experience and see in high definition 4K digital video. It's on the In the Land brand new video project released now by Southwest Radio Ministries. We're excited to bring this to you. It's chock full of different kinds of content, all filmed on location in the Holy Land. And just hearing the voices does not do this project justice. You need to see these things to experience them. One of our filmmakers was able to get on the back of a camel and ride through some of the ravines in Petra as we are filming this. And you can get a glimpse of the movement and the feel for the land. I encourage you, check out the In the Land video project at swrc.com. It's available as a digital download, also as a DVD. And if you'd like to give us a call and order the DVD over the phone, we are more than happy to help you with that. The phone number, toll free, 1-800-652-1144. That's 1-800-652-1144. Well, we remain in the country of Jordan and go to another important place. It's Mount Nebo. And Clayton Van Hus, our archaeologist, will describe exactly what is significant about this location and some of the people who are involved with this particular site.
3: I'm so glad that you've joined us for our In the Land Prophecy Conference. I'm Clayton Van Hus, and I want to talk to you today about a star and a scepter, about a prophecy in the Old Testament. Now, we all love Bible prophecy, and oftentimes when we think of Bible prophecy, we think about the future. We think about things that are going to happen maybe in our lifetimes, maybe somewhere down the road. And so we talk about that a lot. We're excited about it. We're interested. Sometimes we forget that the Bible is full of prophecy that has been fulfilled. And I think that if we look at that prophecy in the Bible, the things that have happened, the things that God said would happen and then did happen, we can have hope and confidence in the things that he says will happen, that we look forward to. I come here across the river to the land of Israel, and I dig in the summers at the site of Tel Shiloh. That's ancient Shiloh in the Bible. That's where the tabernacle stood and the Ark of the Covenant sat for over 300 years. God has given me the opportunity to come and dig through the land with my own hands. It's one thing to come to the land and to see the sites. It's another thing to come here and to be able to put your hands on things, to be able to pick up a piece of an oil lamp from the Iron Age near where you think the tabernacle might have stood. And then you remember the story of a little boy who was there, a prophet, during the Iron Age, and he heard his name called one night audibly. Did he get up and light a lamp? This little piece that I'm holding, is that a piece of Samuel's lamp? These are the things you think of. But this is how real the Bible is. We can see the context of the Bible. And where we're standing today is a very important spot in the Bible. This is Pisgah. This is Mount Nebo. This is where Moses came up from Shittim. He came up and he looked out over the land, and God allowed him to see the land, even though he was not allowed to enter it. He saw from the north to the south. He saw all the way to the west to the Mediterranean Sea. God showed him the land that the people of Israel would enter. There was another prophet who came up this mountain. He came up a bit before this happened, not long before, but this prophet's name was Balaam.
1: Friends, that was Clayton Van Hus describing, as he is just getting into this magnificent prophecy from Numbers 24:17 about a star and a scepter. It has much more to do with Balaam. I apologize that we had to be brief with that, but stay tuned to Watchmen on the Wall. As the weeks roll on, we're going to be featuring some more of this great content, but you can purchase the In the Land video series and enjoy this for many, many years to come. Friends, when you purchase this kind of project from Southwest Radio Ministries, you are an

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2: And a very pleasant good morning, everybody. Welcome to our Monday get-together. It's July 27th, 2026. I'm Mark Ferguson. Hope you've had a great weekend. Looking forward to a blessed work week. Let's find out about today's forecast as we say good morning to staff meteorologist Mike Cox.
3: Thanks, Mark. Good morning, everybody. Our weather features not much, actually, for today. Partly cloudy skies. I can't rule out a stray shower or thunderstorm because it's summer. But the forecast for today doesn't include much of that. We'll have a high today of 88. Tonight will be partly to mostly cloudy. Scattered showers start to develop toward morning. We'll have a low of 68. Now for tomorrow, it'll be partly cloudy. We'll have scattered showers and storms. Heavy rain possible at times with some of that tomorrow. Into tomorrow evening, we'll have a Tuesday high of 86.
4: With SRN News, I'm Jason Walker. A U.S. appeals court upholding an injunction that blocks President Trump's order to create a federal voter list.
5: The first U.S. Circuit Court of Appeals rejects the Trump administration's effort to overturn an injunction blocking the mail-in voting restrictions in 23 U.S. states that sued ahead of November's midterm elections. The ruling came Saturday. President Trump's March executive order directed the Postal Service to only deliver mail ballots to people on a government-created list of eligible voters. In June, a federal judge ruled that the states and Congress, not the president, had the authority to set election rules. I'm Julie Walker.
4: It is shaping up to be a very busy week for President Trump.
6: White House Press Secretary Karoline Leavitt says President Trump will be heading to Michigan Monday for a speech about the economy. On Tuesday, he will attend a funeral service for the late South Carolina Senator Lindsey Graham at the Washington National Cathedral. On Friday, the president is scheduled to hold another cabinet meeting.
7: The president will host the 13th cabinet meeting of this term at Camp David, which will be a lot of fun and something different for the cabinet to experience together.
6: Laura Winters reporting.
4: Also part of the week, the president will be holding talks with Israeli Prime Minister Netanyahu. Raging fires continuing in Europe. Tens of thousands of people have been displaced in Spain and also in France. Strong gusty winds make

0: Making life rough now for firefighters in Oregon. They're battling dozens of wildfires. Hit hardest the central and eastern part of the state. No reports of any fatalities. One firefighter in Colorado has died from injuries received several weeks ago. This is SRN News.
1: 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The number is 423-878-6279. Again, that's 423-878-6279. 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

0: teacher in a Christian school asked her students why they believed in Jesus and the Bible. After a period of silence, one child finally said, "I was raised that way." Another, "Because my parents and church told me it was true." No one could give a solid answer. That might explain why so many young people walk away from their faith after high school. Secondhand faith is not enough. Kids must be taught basic apologetics, because if they don't know why they believe, they may not believe for long.
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That's music from the Back to the Bible Quartet, the God of Abraham Praise. Coming up at 5:45 this morning, we have the teaching ministry of Bible Basics, Dr. Donald Drake, continuing his great Bible word series. Today, the word is guilt. At 6 o'clock, Dr. Kenneth Hill will be here for prayer time, a wonderful way to get started on the work week. Right now, we're going to continue with some more music. Here's Point of Grace and the Great Divide.

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0: Welcome to another Bible Basics broadcast. We are glad you've joined us for Lesson 99 of Great Words of the Bible. Do you know in which language our New Testament was written? Our associate teacher, Dr. Donald Drake, will lead us in the study of the word Greek. Now let's join Dr. Drake for today's study.
1: Understanding the nation of Greece should be an important consideration for those who study the Word of God. It played a special part in the preparation of the world for the spread of the gospel message. Galatians 4:4 reads, "But when the fullness of the time was come, God sent forth his Son, made of a woman, made under the law." There is a sense in which this verse could read, "But when the Greek and Romans dominated the world, God sent forth his Son." It was the Greek language that opened the worldwide door of communication. It was the Roman roads that enabled the travel that was necessary. It was the universality that both of these nations brought to the world that enabled people to travel from place to place and proclaim the good news of the gospel. The good news of the New Testament was written in the Greek language. This language provided a wonderful vehicle for communicating this message. We think of Greek scholars today as being very special and scholarly people. But the language in which our Bible was written is really the language of the people. This is why we err when we fail to provide modern translations in the basic language, because this is really what the New Testament was from the beginning. The language of the King James Version of the Bible was the language of the people when it was written. But now it is a classical treasure that speaks of another time, but really does not compare with the Koine Greek that was the common language of those who believed in New Testament days. The Greek world also provided philosophy and culture that opened the door for the spread of the gospel. It is not that these philosophies were Christian, but they had opened the minds of people so that these first century people would be more receptive to creative thinking and the challenge of the Word of God. Their hearts were open to new things. This is why Paul could stand on Mars Hill and tell his listeners that the unknown God they were worshiping was the God whom he was preaching. Commerce had brought about significant change. People became used to others coming and selling their wares. This opened the door for the gospel messengers. There had been times when people only knew people who spoke their own language, appreciated their own culture, and only knew their ways. All of this had changed. In order to participate in this trade, people learned the language. It used to be that just knowing their own language enabled them to get by. But if you wanted to do business, you had to learn the language. The word Greek had many things associated with it. Paul said in Romans 1:14 through 16, "I am debtor both to the Greeks and to the barbarians, both to the wise and to the unwise. So as much as in me is, I am ready to preach the gospel to you that are at Rome also. For I am not ashamed of the gospel of Christ, for it is the power of God unto salvation to everyone that believeth, to the Jew first, and also to the Greek." He had just said to these Roman Christians to whom he was writing this important letter in verse 13, "Now I would not have you ignorant, brethren, that oftentimes I purposed to come unto you, but was let hitherto, that I might have some fruit among you also, even as among other Gentiles." He speaks of the whole world in these words. In verse 18, he speaks of the Jew. He talks about the Romans to whom he is writing this letter. He speaks of the barbarians, and he speaks of the Greek. The word Greek often speaks of all the people aside from the Jews. It may just mean, in some cases, a Gentile or a non-Jew. Paul was a Roman citizen, and he used that citizenship to his advantage when he could. It did not always help him. In Acts 26:32, we read about Paul, "Then Agrippa said unto Festus, this man might have been set at liberty if he had not appealed unto Caesar." If he had not made that appeal, he could have been released instead of going on to Rome as a prisoner. But who knows? He might never have gotten to Rome if he had not gone there as a prisoner. He had an unusual ministry in Rome. It is interesting that when Jesus was crucified, "This is the King of the Jews" was written across the top of the cross in three languages, Hebrew, Latin, and Greek. Hebrew was the natural language of most of the people standing there. Latin was the language of the Romans who were carrying out the crucifixion. It was also written in Greek, which was the language of the people and the major language spoken by those who were all around. There were those who did not know the first two languages, but most of the people who were standing there would have known Greek. When Paul started on his missionary journeys, one of the first persons who was reached with the gospel in Philippi was Timothy. Acts 15:1 describes this. Then came he to Derbe and Lystra, and behold, a certain disciple was there, named Timotheus, the son of a certain woman, which was a Jewish and believed, but his father was a Greek. Timothy was an interesting mix, and this was significant when Paul took him with him. He insisted that Timothy be circumcised, even though he wasn't a Jew. The council at Jerusalem had just decided that they would not require people who were saved to be circumcised. This was significant, since there were those who wanted to make the early church be Jewish and carry out every ordinance of the Jews. This was a new work of the Lord, and these other things were not to be required. Paul wanted to be sure that their testimony was not affected, and he knew that Timothy, being Greek, would make for an advantage with some people, but that there would be Jews who would wonder about his commitment if he had not met their standards. Paul did not want to offend anyone unnecessarily. It was not a requirement as it came out of the Council of Jerusalem, but as far as Paul was concerned, it was a requirement if they wanted to have a good testimony. The use of the word Greek to describe any Gentile is found in the original manuscript in Romans 2:9 through 11. Notice that the translators of the King James Bible use the word Gentile to translate the word Greek. Tribulation and anguish upon every soul of man that doeth evil, of the Jew first, and also of the Gentile. But glory, honor, and peace to every man that worketh good, to the Jew first, and also to the Gentile. For there is no respect of persons with God. It was a great revelation that God gave to Paul. There is no respect of persons with God. He stated this in Romans 10:12, for there is no difference between the Jew and the Greek. For the same Lord over all is rich unto all that call upon him. Do you realize that this principle applies to all people? God does not make a distinction based on color, race, gender, financial condition, education, or any other factor that we often will allow to bring division even within the body of Christ. There is a glorious oneness in all that name the name of Jesus Christ, and it is sad when this is not seen, because it is at the heart of the gospel. Paul also expressed it in Galatians 3:28 and 29. There is neither Jew nor Greek, there is neither bond nor free, there is neither male nor female, for ye are all one in Christ Jesus. And if ye be Christ, then are ye Abraham's seed and heirs according to the promise. It is expressed one more time in Colossians 3:11, where there is neither Greek nor Jew, circumcision nor uncircumcision, barbarian, Scythian, bond or free, but Christ is all and in all. Paul shows us that we should be proud of what we are, but that the only thing that really warrants our pride is to be in Christ. Christ brings real meaning to whatever and whoever you are. This oneness that we have in Christ comes as a result of really being and living in him. The church experienced some problems in its early days. The church at Jerusalem had taken on a major responsibility in Acts 2. There had been over 3,000 people who were saved at Pentecost, and God had a plan for these people. They needed to be trained in the Word of God, and then God would send them back to their homes to be his witnesses right there where they had left their families and friends and all those who lived around them. It was a great plan, and it accounts for a large part of the early church's expansion. These new believers had come to Jerusalem to worship at Pentecost, and they had not planned on staying there. They didn't have the money to make a long-term stay out of it. God laid it upon the hearts of the people in the Jerusalem church to provide housing and food for these visitors. Remember, there were only about 120 church members in Jerusalem, and this was a crowd of 3,000 people. We don't know exactly how long this lasted, but it was a while. And after they had been doing this for some time, the apostles became burdened down. They had been teaching, preaching, and also helping in the process of food preparation and service. Acts 6:1 through 3 tells about this. And in those days, when the number of the disciples was multiplied, there arose a murmuring of the Grecians against the Hebrews, because their widows were neglected in the daily ministration. Then the 12 called the multitude of the disciples unto them, and said, It is not reason that we should leave the word of God and serve tables. Wherefore, brethren, look ye out among ye 7 men of honest report, full of the Holy Ghost and wisdom, whom we may appoint over this business. All of these people were worshippers at Pentecost. They were divided into 2 groups. There were those who were born Jews, and those who had become Jewish believers. They were called Grecians, while this passage calls the ones born Jews Hebrews. The Grecian men complained that their widows were not getting the same treatment as the Hebrew widows. The apostle said that this was beyond their ability to handle and still continue in the preaching of the word. Because of this, they selected a group of men to take care of the service responsibilities. It was because of problems like this that Paul made it so clear that there was no division in the body of Christ. He preached over and over again that we are one in Jesus Christ. The early church was made up of either Jews or proselytes to Judaism. The Great Commission was that the gospel should be preached to all the world. The church expanded to Antioch, and a great church was established there. But then something happened. Some of the men there began to tell others about Christ. And it turned out that some of these who heard the message were not either Jewish or proselytes. Acts 11:20 and 21 tells about this. And some of them were men of Cyprus and Cyrene, which when they were come to Antioch, spake unto the Grecians, preaching the Lord Jesus. And the hand of the Lord was with them, and a great number believed and turned unto the Lord. It would not have been a problem, but some of them believed. And then what do you do with these people who are not the same? They were not Hebrews, they were not proselytes, they were Greeks. The church at Jerusalem got wind of what had happened, and they decided they better send some representatives down to make sure that everything was all right. They sent Barnabas down to Jerusalem, and he saw that these people had really believed and needed to be taught just like the first ones at Jerusalem needed teaching. He went down to Tarsus and asked Paul to come back up to Antioch and help with the teaching. He did just that, and for a period of about 3 years, one of the most special Bible schools in history went on in the church at Antioch. When you read about it now, it hardly seems possible that people could ever question be saved. God's heart is that all would believe, Jews and Greeks alike. Is your heart open to all men and all women that they might come to know Christ? It should be.
0: 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This is Ken Anderson inviting you to join us next time as we continue our study on Great Words of the Bible. This has been a production of Bible Basics International, Dr. Eugene Priddy, President.

Thank you, my friend, for listening to WHCB Bristol Kingsport, Johnson City. 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Good morning. Come on in. It's time for prayer time here on WHCB 91.5 The Blessing, WHCB Bristol Kingsport, Johnson City. We're in 2 Timothy chapter 2, and I want to begin reading at verse 20. But in a great house there are not only vessels of gold and silver, but also of wood and of earth, and some to honor and some to dishonor. If a man therefore purge himself from these, he shall be a vessel unto honor, sanctified and meet for the master's use, and prepared unto every good work. Flee also youthful lust, but follow righteousness, faith, charity, peace, with them that call on the Lord out of a pure heart. But foolish and unlearned questions avoid. Did you hear that? Foolish and unlearned questions avoid, knowing that they do gender strifes. And the servant of the Lord must not strive, but be gentle unto all men, apt to teach, patient, in meekness instructing those that oppose themselves, if God peradventure will give them repentance to the acknowledging of the truth, and that they may recover themselves out of the snare of the devil, who are taken captive by him at his will. Now I remember a long time ago, having a missionary from Honduras. He was a young missionary. He was from Honduras, from the country of Honduras. He spoke Spanish as his original language, but he had lived in the United States for a while to receive training, and he understood English very well. Very, very well. But he did not understand the difference between meat, M-E-E-T, and meet, M-E-T-E, and meet, M-E-A-T. Now, M-E-A-T, of course, is carne, or beef in Spanish. It is beef. That is meat, or it's pork, or it's some other meat. Maybe it's a fowl. But the idea is it's meat, M-E-A-T, is to be eaten. It is speaking of the flesh, to be eaten, to be prepared for dinner or lunch or breakfast. Now, M-E-T-E is the word for measurement. And in the King James, it's used a couple of times, and it is to mete out a certain judgment or mete out a certain measurement. It is measurement is what it is. And then what we find here in verse 21, if a man therefore purge himself from these, he shall be a vessel unto honor. And these, referring back to earlier in 2 Timothy chapter 2 about the sins of the world, what's going on in the world. If a man therefore purge himself from these, he shall be a vessel unto honor, sanctified and meet for the master's use. That means ready for the task or able to do the task. Able to be used by the master and prepared unto every good work. Well, I was in this revival meeting at a camp in Northeast Tennessee and had taken this young man with me because I wanted him to see the local preaching at the camp. And the minister of the gospel was preaching on being usable in the hands of the master. And he kept using the phrase, you guessed it, meet for the master's use. And he thought, in his mind, not understanding English, and certainly not understanding English as it was being used in these mountains, he thought that that meant that we were going to be sacrificed to be used by God. Now, he was thinking of Romans 12, 1 and 2,
that we should present ourselves, our bodies, as a living sacrifice. And that's what he was thinking about. And he could not get the concept of being meat, that is, to being a sacrifice of some sort, to be used by the master. He couldn't quite fit it in with this passage of Scripture, and yet this is what the preacher was trying to preach. Of course, we know the preacher was not preaching M-E-A-T for the master's use. He was preaching M-E-E-T, or equal to, or properly prepared for the master's use. Now, we have to be careful how we use words. And that's the point of today's instruction. In meekness, verse 25, instructing those that oppose themselves, because we don't know if God will give them repentance to the acknowledging of the truth. They may recover themselves out of the snare of the devil. They may get saved. We must, in meekness, instruct them. That doesn't say in weakness. It says in meekness. We must have our strength under control as we seek to help those who are in sin. We are to be useful for the master. We're to be prepared unto every good work. We're to have a pure heart. We're to follow righteousness, faith, charity, peace with them that call on the Lord out of a pure heart. We're to stay away from those foolish and unlearned questions. All they do is bring strife. We don't need to do that. We don't want to be striving. A servant of the Lord must not strive, but be gentle unto all men, able to teach and patient. How you doing? 1 out of 2, 2 out of 3, 3 out of 4, 6 out of 6. You see, we need to be gentle. We need to be meek. And we need to be able to be used by the master in his service. Let's go to prayer. Heavenly Father, we thank you for your word. We thank you for your ministry of the Holy Spirit in our lives. And we thank you for these dear folks who are listening and praying with us right now. We thank you for the opportunities that you give us to serve you. How wonderful, wonderful, wonderful it is. We thank you for your love, your mercy, your grace, and your truth. And we thank you as well for bringing us together around your throne this morning. Now we would ask that you would guide each one of us and provide for each one of us. We ask for your provision for the ministry of WHCB. We ask for your provision for each of our listeners, for the families of the listeners, for the families of the workers here, whether they be volunteers or paid staff, and for the workers themselves. And we thank you for your provision of these things. Now, use us today for your honor and glory. Bless the ministry of the word today here on the air, we pray. And we thank you in the name that's above all names, the name of Jesus Christ, our Lord and our Savior, and our soon coming King. Amen and amen.

0: Well, it's always a great blessing to be with you on this Monday morning. And that was music there from the Cincinnati Primitive Baptist Church called The Great Resurrection. Well, we want to remind you the big breakout prayer meeting is coming up tonight as a part of the Field of Hope Ministries from 6 to 8 o'clock over at the Sugar Hollow Park, Sugar Hollow Road in Bristol, Virginia. This is being brought about by the Foothills Worship Center of Newport and Solid Rock Church here in Bristol, Tennessee. And you're invited to come out and bring a chair if desired and enjoy a night of prayer. One voice, one purpose is the theme. Right now, we're going to pause for Back to Genesis.
1: Back to Genesis with Dr. John Morris, scientist and creation seminar speaker with the Institute for Creation Research. Dr. Morris, do creationists sometimes use bogus arguments for creation?
2: Unfortunately, they do, Chris. Some favorite arguments that sound so good really aren't well established. Thankfully, there is plenty of good evidence that creationists can use. One example of an outdated argument is the possible human footprints found in the same strata as dinosaur footprints in Texas. Now, I was one of the original developers of this theory and published the authoritative book on it. But the more research we did, the more we saw problems. So I removed my book from the market and we no longer use that claim. I feel it's too ambiguous to use. Now, others still do use that argument, and while I don't oppose them, I do encourage them to use the better evidence. True evidence for creation is strong and convincing, especially as we use that Back to Genesis perspective.
1: This is Chris O'Brien. Thanks for going Back to Genesis.
0: It is time for an update on the $50,000 matching gift for the ministry of WHCB. 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
3: 91.5, the blessing weather. I'm meteorologist Mike Cox. It'll be a partly cloudy Monday and dry for the most part. I cannot rule out a stray rain shower during the afternoon, but I think dry weather is likely for this Monday. Look for a high of 88. Tonight, clouds increase. We'll see a small chance of rain until early morning, where a little bit of a better chance of rain moves in. We'll have a low of 68 degrees. As we look at Tuesday, a partly to mostly cloudy day. We'll have scattered showers and storms around in a high of 86.

That's music from Phillips, Craig, and Dean. Mercy Came Running. At the bottom of the hour, we join Pastor Greg Laurie for the Monday broadcast of A New Beginning. Be sure to hear his message from God's Word. It is on the way. Now sing along with the Discovery Singers, the wonderful hymn, Jesus Paid It All. All to Him I owe.

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1: We all have our personal testimony, our story of how we came to Christ and our life changed. But Pastor Greg Laurie says, take care to tell it right.
2: Don't make your past sound better than your present. I've heard some people say, you know, I used to party, I had money, I had everything, I was great. But then I came to Christ. Now it's all of a sudden kind of a downer. Like, wait, don't talk about what you gave up for Jesus. Talk about what Jesus gave up for you.

0: Jesus done for us. If we lost sight of how our life has changed, it may be time for some soul searching before we go out soul winning. Today on A New Beginning, Pastor Greg Laurie helps us reignite the passion in our hearts and ignite our afterburners in our efforts to share Christ with those who need to meet Him. Today's study is from the series called Refresh.
1: John chapter 4, verse 3, we read, Jesus left Judea and departed again to Galilee, but he needed to go through Samaria. And he came to a city of Samaria, which is called Sychar, near the plot of ground that Jacob gave to his son Joseph. Now Jacob's well was there. Therefore, Jesus was tired from his journey, and he stopped by a well. It was around the sixth hour. That would be 12 o'clock noon. And a woman of Samaria came to draw water. And Jesus said to her, give me a drink. For his disciples had gone away into the city to buy food. Then the woman of Samaria said to him, how is it that you, being a Jew, would ask for a drink from me, a Samaritan woman? For Jews have no dealings with Samaritans. And Jesus answered and said to her, if you knew the gift of God and who it is that says to you, give me a drink, you would have asked him and he would have given you living water. This is a perfect example of how to build a bridge to a person. Now, this was an immoral woman, as the story reveals. She had been married and divorced five times, and she was living with some guy at the moment. This is a woman who was ostracized from the rest of the community. She would not have been an educated woman. She didn't know what the Bible said. And so she was living this life that was in opposition to what the Bible teaches. But Jesus does not start with that. He appeals first to her spiritual thirst. He reaches out to her, bringing me to some points now that you might want to write down. The first point is simply this. If you want to evangelize Jesus style, that's what I'm going to call this, Jesus style, it begins with the burden. Again, verse 4, he needed to go through Samaria. As a matter of fact, he did not need to go through Samaria. It was actually way out of the way. He was leaving his country. He was going effectively to another country that was populated by people that were known to be the enemies of Israel. So Jesus leaves his comfort zone, if you will. Jesus leaves his people, goes to this other place, not just to a woman who was a Samaritan, but an immoral woman who was a Samaritan. So when you want to share your faith effectively, it starts with a God-given concern. You have to care about the soul of a person who is not yet a believer. Second point, if you want to evangelize Jesus style, you need to use tact. I already touched on this earlier. Paul used tact there on Mars Hill. We should do the same thing. Isaac Newton said, quote, tact is the art of making a point without making an enemy, end quote. And that's a very great way to say it. Now, the woman isn't fully getting what Jesus is saying. And now she starts to effectively argue with him, bringing me to my next point. To share the gospel Jesus style, we must adapt to the situation. John 14, 15, the woman said to him, sir, give me this water that I may not thirst, nor come here to draw. She's being sarcastic. Oh, yeah, you have water to drink? Oh, sir, give me this water that you're talking about. Jesus effectively calls her out. He says in John 4, 16, why don't you call your husband to come here? She says, well, I have no husband. Jesus says, that's true. You've had five husbands and you're living with some dude right now. She's like, whoa, how did he know that? She says, sir, I perceive that you are a prophet. See, there will come a moment when you're engaging someone, you appeal to their spiritual thirst, but they might ask you a question like, well look, I'm living with my boyfriend or girlfriend or you know, I'm doing drugs. Would I have to give that up to follow Jesus? You might say, well, I don't want to say, you know, yes, that might turn them away. No, you need to tell them the truth. Yes, you need to give that up to follow Jesus Christ. You see, sin is keeping you from God. Now, I don't start with those issues, but I'm not going to avoid them when I get to them. They need to know that sin separates them from God. But the solution is a relationship with Jesus. The problem is sin. The solution is Jesus. And so Jesus engages her and tells her what she needs to do. Now, after this woman at the well, here's Jesus. Tell her the truth. She says, sir, I think you might be the Messiah. He goes, loose paraphrase, girl, I am the Messiah. You're speaking with the Messiah. And then we read these words, John 4:28. The woman left her water pot, went away into the city, and said to the man, come see a man who told me all things I ever did. Could this be the Christ? That brings me to my final point. Telling your story or sharing your testimony is a powerful bridge for the gospel message. Again, telling your story, also known as your testimony. Now, this is a way of kind of preaching to a person without preaching at them. Let me illustrate. Here's how I might use my story. I might say, well, you know, I was 17 years old. I was using drugs. My life was empty. And I saw these Christians sitting in the front lawn of my high school campus singing about God. And I thought, these people are crazy. These people, you know, fell off the stupid tree and hit every branch on the way down. What's wrong with these people? Why do they believe this? So I'm kind of putting myself in the shoes of the person I'm talking to, because maybe that is actually how they feel at the moment. But then I'll go on to say, but then I tried a new thought on for size. What if this is true? And I quickly dismissed it. It couldn't be true. There's no way it could be true. But again, I thought, what if it's all true? And then a guy got up to speak and he said, Jesus said, you're for me or against me. And I looked at the Christians and I realized I wasn't one of them. And that was the day I prayed and asked Christ into my life. Now, see, I'm telling a story. I'm putting myself in the way I used to think, which may be the way the person I'm talking to is thinking at present. And I'm showing them the transition, how I got from A to B. And in a way, I'm preaching to them because I'm telling them what the preacher said, but I'm not pointing my finger at them, but I'm building the bridge. That's the point of a testimony. It builds the bridge.
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1: Just a few tips about sharing your personal story. Don't glorify or exaggerate the past. Don't glorify or exaggerate the past. You know, some people, their testimony gets more dramatic with the telling. I've heard some people talk and tell how they came to Christ, and I hear them a few years later, and wow, a lot more stuff is in that story. Did you just remember that, or are you embellishing it a little bit? You know, don't make your past sound better than your present. I've heard some people say, you know, I used to party, I had money, I had everything, I had women, I was great, but then I came to Christ. Now it's all of a sudden kind of a downer. Like, wait, your old life was miserable. Why are you making your old life sound better than your new life? Someone might be listening to you and thinking, I want your old life, not your new life. I love the way that Paul had perspective on his past. Paul was a very accomplished individual, very intelligent, but he dismissed all of it. He said in Philippians 3, all the things I once thought were so important are gone from my life. Compared to the high privilege of knowing Christ as my Lord, everything I used to think was significant is now insignificant. And then one translation puts it, it's dog dung. And the word that Paul used is that root word, excrement. That stuff, it's like poop. Compared to what I have now, he says, I've dumped it in the trash so I could embrace Christ and be embraced by him. Isn't that beautiful? So don't talk about what you gave up for Jesus. Talk about what Jesus gave up for you. I really don't care what you gave up. It's nothing compared to what God has done for you. Talk about how Jesus died on the cross for your sin, how he made the greatest sacrifice of all. It's not about you, it's about him. And you tell your story only to make a beeline to his story, the greatest story ever told. But this is where it breaks down for a lot of people. How do you get the person from A to B? How do you get them to come to Jesus? You've shared your testimony. You've shared the gospel. How do you pop the question, if you will? It's a little bit like a marriage proposal. I've heard of some pretty amazing and creative marriage proposals. A friend that proposed to his wife underwater. He had one of those little tablets, you know, you can write underwater, and he wrote, will you marry me? I've heard of people putting it, you know, skywriting, will you marry me? My wife tells me I never properly proposed. She says we were out having dinner, and I looked at her, and we'd been going out for around, 2 years at that point. And I said to her, according to Kathy, well, I guess we're going to get married, huh? And she says, that was my proposal. No getting down on one knee. No, will you marry me? Here's the ring. No, just, well, I guess we're getting married, huh? Well, that's kind of weak. But at least I said something. So you might ask, how do I actually pop that question? It's as simple as this. After you've shared all those things with the person, you ask them this question. Would you like to ask Jesus Christ to come into your life right now? You need to be led by the Spirit, but the Lord might direct you to ask this question at an unexpected time. Let me tell you a story about a man named Roy. My wife, Kathy, and I would go take walks in the morning, and we came upon this older gentleman that was obviously struggling because he would walk and have to stop. And so we started talking with him. He said, I think I've seen you on TV. I said, yeah, I've been on TV a few times. And are you a preacher? Yes, I'm a preacher. What's your name? My name is Roy. Well, my name is Greg. Nice to meet you, Roy. How you doing? Well, he says, I have a heart condition. And my heart actually will hurt. But I'm exercising and I'm doing everything that I can to, you know, stay strong. And so I started to share the gospel with Roy. Roy's immediately defensive. Oh, my whole family's Christian, he says, and they're always telling me to believe in Jesus. But I have a lot of questions about the Christian faith. I said, well, Roy, what are some of them? So he asked me a couple of the questions and I answer them. And then we say, nice to see you. And that day's over. So the next day, we see Roy again. He goes, I have another question for you, preacher. Sure, Roy, fire. And hits me with the question. I gave him an answer. I see him the next day. I have another question for you. This went on for kind of a long time, a few weeks, actually, with the questions from the skeptical Roy. I wasn't hopeful he was going to believe necessarily. But one day, I'm sitting with my wife in our house, and we're actually having a devotion together. We're reading the Bible and we're praying, and I look out my window, and literally right in my eye shot, I see Roy just standing there. And I said, Kathy, I think this is Roy's day to come to Christ. So I walked out of my house. I walked up, hey, Roy, how you doing? He says, I'm okay. I'm just stopping. My heart's hurting a little bit. I said, Roy, I'm going to ask you a question. We've had a lot of talks about the questions you have. Yes. Here's my question for you, Roy. Would you like to accept Jesus Christ right now? He said, yes, I would. It was a moment. So I said, let's pray. And I prayed with Roy. It was a beautiful thing. So I gave him a Bible And then I would see him after that. I knew his family. They were all Christian, and they were all very excited. I heard that Roy had come to Christ. So I'd see him the next day, and he goes, I was just remembering some of the songs I used to sing in church when I was a little boy. And then I saw him the next day, and he says, my heart's hurting right now, but I'm just thinking of how much pain Jesus went through as he died on the cross. Roy was like growing in his faith. It was amazing. And then for a few days, we didn't see Roy out there walking. And one day we get a knock on our door. There's a young man standing there, and he says, I'm Roy's grandson. I said, yes. He says, I'm sorry to tell you that my grandfather went to be with the Lord. But I want to thank you for sharing the gospel with him. And he loved the Lord, and we had such great times together after he had committed his life to Christ. And I was so thankful I popped the question. Maybe I can close by popping the question to you. And I'm talking to somebody right now that needs Jesus. And the problem is no one has ever told you how to actually become a Christian. Let me tell you in the simplest way I can. Let me go back and remind you of something I already said. You're a sinner. Don't take it personally. I'm a sinner. We're all sinners. We've broken God's commandments. We've fallen short of his glory. God loved you so much, he sent his son to die on the cross for your sins. And then Jesus rose again from the dead. And Jesus is literally standing at the door of your life, and he is knocking, and he is saying, if you will hear his voice and open the door, he will come in. So here's my question. Would you like Jesus Christ to come into your life right now? It's as simple as a prayer. I'll lead you in the same prayer I led Roy in some years ago. Simple prayer where you will just say, Lord, I want your forgiveness. I want to have my spiritual thirst satisfied. I want to know that when I die, I will go to heaven. If you want Jesus to come into your life, if you want that void in your life filled, if you want your guilt taken away, if you want to go to heaven when you die, if you want to find the meaning and purpose of life, pray this prayer with me right now. I'm going to pray it, and you can pray it out loud, or you can pray it quietly in your heart. But would you pray with me? Just pray these words. Lord Jesus, I know that I am a sinner, but I know that you are the Savior who died on the cross for me and rose again from the dead. Jesus, I choose to follow you from this moment forward. Be my Savior and Lord. Be my God and my friend. In Jesus' name I pray. Amen.

0: 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It's called A Great Awakening, the story of George Whitefield.
1: You have promoted the greatest awakening these colonies have ever seen. Arise, O sleeper! Awaken!
0: Pastor Greg, there's a scene in the movie where a rather tired, stuffy old preacher reads a scripture with absolutely no conviction, then half-heartedly introduces George Whitefield as the guest speaker. And Whitefield steps up with his thunderous voice and his explosive passion, and the people are just riveted. But at the end, the old preacher is so incensed, he tells Whitefield never to come back again. Mm-hmm. And if I'm remembering right, you had a similar experience when you were a young preacher. Isn't that right?
2: That's really true. And if you've seen the Jesus Revolution film, you'll remember that it was depicted there. But basically, I was invited to go speak at a church where another pastor had been speaking previously, but he wasn't coming that week. And they were supposed to tell them they were sending the very young man, Greg Laurie, up to speak. I think I was 18 years old, and wow, they didn't know I was coming. So I walked up to the man that was clearly in charge and made sure everyone knew that. And they said, "Hello, my name is Greg Laurie. I'm from Calvary Chapel, and I've been asked to speak here tonight." He said, "Well, no one told me that you were speaking." "Oh, no, I've been asked to speak." And he goes, "Well, I'm not sure I believe that. Why don't you just go sit there in that pew and we'll wait to see if the other speaker shows up," which was kind of insulting, frankly. And I sat there and I waited because I knew he wasn't coming. I knew he was the guy. And then finally he said, "Okay, you can speak just this one time." Hardly a vote of confidence, but the Lord blessed that night. And that became the beginning of our ministry. And there's a very similar scene in this film that we're offering our listeners called A Great Awakening, where young George Whitefield gets up to speak and the elderly preacher got up and gave him the worst introduction imaginable. And then Whitefield got up there and he began to speak and quickly realized he wasn't going to read from these notes he had written out. He was going to speak more spontaneously. And he pounds the pulpit and dust comes out of the old Bible that was probably never opened. And he begins to preach. And it's one of the greatest scenes in the whole film. In fact, here's the scene. Listen to this.
3: "The congregation has grown quite large, presumably in anticipation of our guest speaker, who has excited many of late and created not a little following for himself. I'm very sorry to see you here, Mr. Whitefield. So, without further ado..."
4: "So's the devil."
3: "The Reverend George Whitefield."
4: "I will not be a velvet-mouthed preacher.
1: Do not be deceived! You may have a religious head, and yet have the devil in your heart. Our Lord speaks the same words to you as surely as he spoke them to Nicodemus of old. You must be born again."
2: Listen, you're going to love this film. 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Dave, tell them how to get a copy.
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0: SRN News, I'm Rich Thomason in Washington. Seattle police say the gunman who opened fire last evening at a popular food festival near the iconic Space Needle were shooting at each other. Police Chief Tyrone Davis says call of shots fired came in around 6 p.m.
1: Officers responded and addressed one of the shooters. That person gave up and was taken into custody. There was another person that we believe that was also involved that fled the scene, and officers began an active search for that person.
0: And that search goes on. The shooting left three people dead, a two-year-old boy among four others injured. The suspect in the deadly Berlin Pride attack that killed one person, injured 29, was shot dead by German police during a confrontation in a Berlin suburb. Authorities identified the gunman as Abdul Balut, German citizen with Lebanese roots. Prosecutors say that he had previously tried to hook up with ISIS. America will soon observe the 25th anniversary of the 9/11 terrorist attacks, and some of those who lost loved ones on that terrible day do not want New York City's mayor to attend Ground Zero ceremonies in New York.
2: It's an emotional time for the families of the innocent people killed by radical Islamic terrorists on September 11th of 2001. Some are very busy gathering signatures for a petition as they do not want New York City Mayor Zoran Mamdani to attend the annual ceremony where the names of all the victims are read out loud at Ground Zero. They're concerned about the mayor's associations with people who have minimized what happened and have even suggested America deserved the attacks. The group posting specific examples on the website change.org.
0: Correspondent Laura Winter says so far that petition carries more than 10,000 signatures. On Wall Street, the Dow futures up 530 points. NASDAQ futures ahead 453. This is SRN News. The State Department promotes life.
3: One of the first tasks Secretary Marco Rubio says has been assigned to him by President Trump is eliminating all U.S. aid dollars going to any foreign organization or group that promotes abortion. Rubio has announced sweeping restrictions on funding for overseas abortion NGOs, which will impact up to $30 billion in aid. These new restrictions build on the work that American pro-life groups have been doing for years in Africa. Michael Harrington reporting.
0: Pastor Ezra Jin says he'll be working to help free eight Zion Church members and other Christians detained in China. The communist government freed Jin this month, sending him to the U.S. at the request of President Trump. He was detained for operating a private church. The pastor founded Zion Church in 2007. It grew into one of the most influential independent congregations in China. 2018, authorities in Beijing shut down the church's physical sanctuary. This is SRN News. Estrangement within families caused by political differences has been a growing, troubling phenomenon in recent years. Now a closer look at what may help to fuel that divide.
4: A Wall Street Journal investigation says self-care advice is replacing reconciliation efforts, and critics argue the trend is spreading faster than the evidence, especially online. Here's what's at stake. About 25% of Americans say they're estranged from a close relative. And surveys suggest a third of estranged parents blame their adult child's therapist. While cutting contact may bring short-term relief, research links it to higher rates of chronic depression, an outcome experts call tragic, not typical. Ron Taylor reporting.
0: A federal appeals court has upheld a judge's ruling that halted President Trump's efforts to create a federal voter list and limit who can receive a mail ballot. More details at SRNnews.com.
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6: The Blessing Weather. I'm meteorologist Mike Cox. It'll be a partly cloudy Monday and dry for the most part. I cannot rule out a stray rain shower during the afternoon, but I think dry weather is likely for this Monday. Look for high of 88. Tonight, clouds increase. We'll see a small chance of rain until early morning, where a little bit of a better chance of rain moves in. We'll have a low of 68 degrees. As we look at Tuesday, a partly to mostly cloudy day. We'll have scattered showers and storms around in a high of 86.
7: 91.5, the blessing. Thank you so much, Mr. Cox. We appreciate the weather outlook on this Monday, July 27th, 2026. We're in the 7 o'clock hour. This is Mark Ferguson. My privilege to be able to spend some time with you this morning. Drive carefully on your way to work today. We're going to look in God's Word for our thought for the day. We're looking in the book of Galatians in chapter number 1. Galatians chapter number 1, and we're looking today at verse number 11. But I certify you, brethren, that the gospel which was preached of me is not after man. For I neither received it of man, neither was I taught it, but by the revelation of Jesus Christ. Here the Apostle Paul makes it abundantly clear where he got his message. And we need to be so aware of that. You know, we live in very interesting times. I watch a lot of church services on YouTube, and there's so many ways to hear and read and find out what people are saying about the Word of God. And the Apostle Paul many times is just sort of kicked to the curb, but it's very, very clear here in Galatians that Paul received his message directly from the resurrected, ascended Lord Jesus Christ. He said, I didn't receive it from man. Gamaliel didn't teach it to me when I was in the rabbinical schools. Even though Paul was the Hebrew of the Hebrews and the Pharisee of the Pharisees, he didn't get his message there. He received that gospel message of the death, burial, and resurrection of the Lord Jesus Christ directly from the risen Christ. And that's the message that needs to be proclaimed in this age in which we live today, how that Christ died for our sins according to the Scriptures, and that he was buried, and that he rose again the third day according to the Scriptures. That's the message that people need to hear and believe if they want to wind up in heaven when this life is over. And it's very, very simple in as far as the message is concerned. It was a very, very hard sacrifice. Lots of suffering, blood was shed, Christ paid the full sin debt, he died there on the cross, but he rose victorious on the third and appointed morning. So we have a risen Savior that gave the Apostle Paul his message to reveal to the Gentile world, and we are the blessed recipients of that today. And that's our thought for today.

From High Top Mountain Harmony, when he beckons me home to stay. Coming up at 7:25, Zach will be here for Keys for Kids. We have some great kids' music coming up for you as well. Now let's join the Harmony Plains Singers with a wonderful Fanny Crosby hymn. Praise Him, Praise Him, Jesus, our Blessed Redeemer. Praise

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3: It's not unspiritual to admit that all of us desire to have an abundant life. Even Jesus addressed this. He said that he came that we might have life and have it abundantly. Yet in other places, Jesus talks about a life of sacrifice. 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

Music for Mark Schultz, You Are a Child of Mine. Well, that time of the morning is here for the young and the young at heart. We've got the kids' music ready to go on this Monday get-together. Let's sing.

0: My life has been so chaotic with my parents getting divorced. I need to find some peace.
1: The best way to find peace is to slow down and listen to what God might be saying to you. And welcome to Keys for Kids. I'm so glad that you're joining me today. My name is Zach. A famous preacher once said, if you want to hear God speak, then read the Bible. If you want to hear him speak out loud, then read the Bible out loud. He was being funny, but in a way, very true. The best way to hear from God is to read his word, the Bible. 2 Timothy 3:16 and 17 says, all scripture is breathed out by God and profitable for teaching, for reproof, for correction, and for training in righteousness. Now, let's listen to our story. It's entitled, Hearing God Everywhere. Why are we lying on the trampoline? Penny asked her dad as she looked up at the sky. All I see is a couple of clouds, and it's so creepy and quiet. There are clouds, you've got that part right. But I don't think the silence is creepy. Let's listen for a few moments and see what specific sounds you can hear. Dad shifted on the trampoline as he spoke. Penny sighed but did what her dad said. She watched as one of the clouds floated across the sky. She heard the soft tweeting of birds from somewhere in the yard and noticed the rustling sound the leaves made when the wind hit them. I hear wind and birds, she told her dad. Great. I hear the little tip-tapping of a woodpecker on a tree, and the

0: is probably pretty scary for you with your mom and me getting divorced. A lot is happening and a lot is changing. Dad looked around the yard. Sometimes we just need to stop and listen for a little bit. God is right here with us. You can hear the wind he made in the trees. You can hear the birds he created singing to him. Penny frowned. But Mom's apartment doesn't have an outside. There's no trampoline to listen on. Dad smiled. You don't have to be in a certain place. You don't even have to be outside. God is everywhere. There's nowhere you can go where you won't hear him. Even when everything is crazy and confusing, God is always there. You can open a window and hear nature singing his praises. Penny clapped her hands together. And I can open my Bible, too. That's another way to hear God. That's right, said Dad. The sounds of nature point us to God, but he speaks directly to us in his word. The Bible tells us about the hope and promises we have in Jesus and reminds us that he is always with those who trust in him. Penny smiled. I'm glad he's always with me, and I won't ever be alone. Well, how about you? Do you ever feel like life is moving really fast? Sometimes we forget to take a break and listen to God. We can hear him everywhere, like out in nature, where all of creation sings his praises. Most importantly, we can hear him speak to us in the Bible, where he promises to always be with us and invites us to come to him anytime. So where can you go to take a break and listen to God? Our key verse today found in the book of Revelation, chapter 3, verse 20.
1: Here I am. I stand at the door and knock. If anyone hears my voice and opens the door, I will come in and eat with that person, and they with me.
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3: 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Coming up this afternoon from 3 until 5 o'clock, Mr. Matthew joins us for Bible Buddies. 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
4: Thanks, Mark. Good morning, everybody. Our weather features not much, actually, for today. Partly cloudy skies. I can't rule out a stray shower or thunderstorm because it's summer. But the forecast for today doesn't include much of that. We'll have a high today of 88. Tonight will be partly to mostly cloudy. Scattered showers start to develop toward morning. We'll have a low of 68. Now for tomorrow, it'll be partly cloudy. We'll have scattered showers and storms. Heavy rain possible at times with some of that tomorrow. Into tomorrow evening, we'll have a Tuesday high of 86.

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music from Michael W. Smith with Great is the Lord. Coming up at 8 o'clock on today's edition of Turning Point with Dr. David Jeremiah, life as a Christian often feels like a paradox. 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Learn why your struggles may actually be revealing the life and power of Christ within you. That's coming up at 8 o'clock on Turning Point. 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

0: Shalom, friends. Larry Stamm here with a Messianic Minute, Biblical Connections Through a Jewish Lens. Faithfulness ought to be a character trait of the Christian. To be faithful is to be reliable, steadfast, and unwavering. When a believer walks consistently with God in humble service to Him, he or she can be called faithful. For example, Hebrews 3 verse 2 states that Moses was faithful in all his house. Faithfulness, or lack thereof, affects every relationship we have, our relationship with God and people. Galatians 5:22 also declares that one of the fruits of the Spirit is faithfulness. Therefore, brethren, by God's grace and the power of His Spirit, walk faithfully, so that one day you hear the words from our Lord, "Well done, good and faithful servant." For more connections, visit our website at larrystamm.org or see our Larry Stamm Ministries Facebook page.
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4: 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He said, 'By this all men will know that you are My disciples, if you have love one toward another.' I would recommend all Christians to read the 13th chapter of 1 Corinthians constantly, abiding in it day and night. Then the power of Christ and Christianity would be felt as it never has been in the history of the world. A great many men pray for faith, but they forget that love exceeds faith. I would a good deal rather live the 13th chapter of 1 Corinthians and have this love that Paul is speaking, the love of God burning in my soul like an unquenchable flame, so that I may reach men and win them for heaven." From legendary leader D.L. Moody.
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0: 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Glad you are with us right here on WHCB. It's our Monday get-together, July 27th, 2026. This is Mark Ferguson, always a blessing to spend time with you. Now it is time for our devotion from Unshackled.
1: July 27th, believing we're unwanted. Have you ever known a person who always seemed to play the pity card? Each time you expressed something they didn't like, their reaction was to accuse you of not caring about them or having their best interest at heart. Hopefully, it wouldn't take long for us to recognize this as an unhealthy and manipulative behavior. But sometimes, we act the same way toward God. Although we know otherwise, we allow ourselves to believe He doesn't care about us. And if He's not invested in our relationship, why should we be? Today, we'll hear from a man who stepped right into this way of thinking. He's here to share with us his true story on this Unshackled Daily Devotional.
2: I'm Kyle Windsor, the youngest of four boys, and our family was always in church. Sundays, we couldn't watch TV or play with our friends, so we boys had a sour attitude toward religion. As a kid, I wanted to be a missionary, but as a teenager, I wanted to play guitar in a band. My father died of a heart attack just before Christmas when I was 14. I rebelled after that and started a rock band with me on lead guitar. Rock and roll became my god, which my girlfriend didn't like. Mom remarried and forced me to go to church, but my rebellion grew stronger. I stayed away from home or stayed in my room with the door closed playing guitar. Once when my mom told me to get off the phone, I ripped it out of the wall and threw it at her. Well, my girlfriend was shocked at my disrespect for Mom and broke up with me, sending me into depression. Christmas approached, always a sad time, and I said, "Okay, God, you have 2 days to show me you really want me." Unwrapping presents, I found two guitar straps from my brother. One had our band name on it, and the other had my name with a cross and a Bible. It hit me hard. God had answered my prayer by telling me to choose. That night, I knelt and asked the Lord to save me. I broke my record collection, left the band. I went to Bible college and earned a master's degree in missions. And today, I'm married, serving God through missions and raising our children to know the love of God.
1: The Apostle Paul says in Romans chapter 5, verse 8, "But God commendeth His love toward us in that while we were yet sinners, Christ died for us." Friend, the truth is, God cares for us more than we could even comprehend. We know this because of the redeeming price He has already paid, offering Himself as the sacrifice for our sins. And His love for us remains the same, even when the circumstances in our life try to tell us otherwise. So don't be led into doubting this foundational truth, because distrusting God's heart toward us only leads to resistance and ultimately rebellion from Him. 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

0: HRN News, I'm Rich Thomason in Washington. It happened last evening at a popular food festival in the shadow of Seattle's iconic Space Needle.
1: Gunfire erupted around 6 p.m. local time in the waning hours of the annual three-day festival. Police say many officers provided security at the event, and some saw one of the suspects firing. A large number of police and emergency crews responded and began evacuating the area around the sprawling Seattle Center campus.
0: Correspondent Andrew Stewart says three people were killed, four others were injured, one suspect in custody. The hunt goes on for the other. Police say the two were targeting each other, and they say there's no ongoing threat to the public. Global oil prices have eased now that the U.S. and Iran have paused their attacks on each other. The hope is that more talks can revive the U.S.-Iran ceasefire. Along with his domestic agenda, President Trump will deal with some critical foreign policy matters this week.
2: While President Trump continues to weigh his options on Iran, he will also focus today on domestic issues as he heads to Michigan to talk about the economy at a General Motors facility and no doubt weigh in on candidates running in Michigan's primary on August 4th. The president is expected to meet with Ukrainian President Zelensky at the White House. He will be in town for the funeral of Lindsey Graham on Tuesday at Washington National Cathedral. On Friday, the president is expected to hold another cabinet meeting, this one at Camp David. Laura Winters reporting.
0: Also due at the White House this week, Israel's Prime Minister Benjamin Netanyahu. Traffic set to start flowing today over a new crossing spanning the Detroit River. The Gordie Howe International Bridge will serve as a critical route for trade, jobs, and tourism between Canada and the U.S. Dow futures up 570 points, and this is SRN News. A Trump administration nominee talks abortion.
3: Dr. Erica Schwartz is the president's selection to head the Centers for Disease Control. And during confirmation hearings this month, she said it's important for the agency to get accurate and exhaustive data on abortion. Asked by Missouri Republican Senator Josh Hawley about CDC data shortfalls, Dr. Schwartz said, quote, "Senator, you have my commitment. Abortion surveillance is an absolutely critical component of what the agency is currently doing." Michael Harrington reporting.
0: Church groups in Cuba have started distributing hundreds of boxes of humanitarian aid from the U.S. in two towns near the capital. The aid's being handed out in this way because the Trump administration does not trust the communist government to do the job. Church officials say the food and hygiene kits will be distributed to the most vulnerable Cuban families first. The boxes contain enough food to meet a family's needs for 10 days. This is SRN News. U.S. Appeals Court upholds an injunction blocking President Trump's order to create a federal voter list.
4: The first U.S. Circuit Court of Appeals rejects the Trump administration's effort to overturn an injunction blocking the mail-in voting restrictions in 23 U.S. states that sued ahead of November's midterm elections. The ruling came Saturday. President Trump's March executive order directed the Postal Service to only deliver mail ballots to people on a government-created list of eligible voters. In June, a federal judge ruled that the states and Congress, not the president, had the authority to set election rules. I'm Julie Walker.
0: Shares of Chinese memory chip maker CXMT have soared. The company began trading in Shanghai and mainland China's biggest IPO in recent years. CXMT raised at least $8.6 billion. More details, srnnews.com.
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6: Welcome to Turning Point. Do you ever get discouraged? If so, you're not alone. Even the strongest Christians can lose heart. It happened to the Apostle Paul. Today, Dr. David Jeremiah shares how Paul overcame discouragement and offers tools to help you become stronger in your faith so that God can use you powerfully. 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
7: And you don't have to look very far to discover the big example of that principle. How do we have spiritual life? Through the death of the Lord Jesus Christ. He died for us so that we might live with him. And throughout the Bible, the principle of life through death is taught both by illustration and by exhortation. Today we're going to look at a passage in 2 Corinthians chapter 4 that underscores that principle for the way you and I live. It will help you get perspective, which is one of the reasons we're doing this series of messages. And we have a study guide called Making Sense of It All. It has all of the lessons that we have taught so far. And you can catch up with those lessons as well as listen to the ones we're doing right now, which are a little bit extra from the series. We want you to have these principles while we're talking about it. We're going to talk about finding life through death, finding freedom through slavery, and getting through giving this week on Turning Point. And now here's part one of finding life through death. Open your Bibles to the book of 2 Corinthians. Today we're going to talk about the principle of living through dying. And I want you to look at your Bibles, first of all, and notice with me two verses in the fourth chapter. And there's just one phrase in these two verses that I want to single out, and it's this little phrase: we do not lose heart, verse 1. Go down to the 16th verse, and it says, therefore, we do not lose heart. So let me ask you this question. Do you ever lose heart? Do you ever get discouraged? Do you ever feel like giving up? Do you ever struggle? Well, so do I, and so do all Christians, and so did Paul. But in this passage of Scripture, he's going to tell us how we can keep from getting discouraged, how we can keep from losing heart in such a way that it takes us out of the game. I've been asked often, what is the number one thing you deal with in your own personal life that can take you out of circulation for a while? And it's discouragement. I can be discouraged. I don't get discouraged very often. In fact, very seldom, but I can get discouraged. And it's interesting how it sneaks up on you. Isn't that true? And all of a sudden, discouragement just comes over like a cloud, and you wonder, what in the world is going on here? Well, Paul is going to help us understand that as Christians, we're candidates for discouragement if we don't understand the Christian experience. And in this passage of Scripture, he's going to unfold that for us under the metaphor of living through dying. I have been reading a book by Gary Thomas that has the interesting title of The Beautiful Fight. Now, that in itself sounds like a paradox, doesn't it? Who ever heard of a beautiful fight? A fight at home, a fight in church, doesn't ever sound like any kind of fight could be beautiful. But he outlines in this book how the inward struggle that we have for godliness is a beautiful fight. And in this book, he tells us that the Christian life is a fight, but it is a worthwhile one. It is a beautiful fight. It is a fight between what we know ourselves to be and what we desire to be. It is a fight between what we know we ought to do and what we end up doing. It is a fight between wanting to live for Jesus Christ and then sometimes finding how selfish we are, living for our own selves. It's kind of like what Paul wrote about in Romans chapter 7 when he says, what I will to do, that I do not practice, but what I hate, that I do. Have you ever been there? You want to do the right thing. You have the desire in your heart to do the right thing, but sometimes you don't. This is the beautiful fight, according to Gary Thomas. Later on in the book, he says, can I be honest with you? You may have been lied to, and you may have believed the lie. You've been taught a Christianity that has no cross. You've been sold a faith that turns God into the spiritual embodiment of absolutely unconditional approval, which never says should, never says ought, and never says must. You've been told that God loves you just the way you are, which is true, and that it's therefore okay to stay the way you are, which is not true. But the changing from the way you are to the way you want to be. That can be painful. That can be excruciating. That's the beautiful fight. It hurts to die to dreams that you had in your own flesh. It sometimes feels as though we're being ripped apart when we let something go. But the pain is a good pain. And the difficult journey is a good journey. And the beautiful fight, it's still a beautiful fight. And I have good news for you and for me too. We're not alone in this. We're not isolated from all the Christians of every generation or from our own generation. We're not the only ones that struggle. Everyone struggles. In fact, I've come to the place where I'm comfortable with the struggle. I worry about people who don't know there is a struggle. Have you met folks like that? They got saved inside the gate, went to sleep, and haven't awakened in 20 years. They don't know there's a struggle. Somebody wake them up and tell them you're in a fight. They don't know they're in a fight. So if you struggle, that's good. That means you care about what's going on in your life. The fight, this struggle, is understood when we study the scripture. It's an intrinsic part of God's plan for you and for me. It is a creature like you and like me, living in two worlds that are diametrically opposed to one another. I want to tell you today that you are living in a dying world, and you are dying in a living world. That sounds contradictory, doesn't it? That sounds like a paradox. That sounds like it doesn't make any sense. But this is how Paul expresses it here in the fourth chapter, in the 10th verse. Always carrying about in the body the dying of the Lord Jesus, that the life of Jesus also may be manifested in our mortal flesh. Now, in the fourth chapter of 2 Corinthians, Paul is going to explain to us, and I believe the most incredible passage about this in all the Word of God, why we have this intensity of struggle within us as believers. I think some of us got saved and we thought, whew, now the struggle's over. Now I can just be for Jesus and everything will be okay. Then all of a sudden, about the second week, we thought, what is this? I still have some of those desires to do the things I used to do, but I still have this desire to do what Jesus wants me to do. And now you're torn inside. Well, Paul's going to help us understand that, first of all, by giving us a picture of living through dying. Notice in verse 7, he says, but we have this treasure in earthen vessels, that the excellency may be of God and not of us. Now, let me unpack this for us. He's going to talk, first of all, about the precious content that is available, that is the gospel. Notice the 7th verse says, we have this treasure. What is the treasure he's talking about? Well, the answer to that question is up in the first words of this chapter. Therefore, since we have this ministry, this treasure is the same as this ministry, and this ministry is the gospel of Jesus Christ. Paul is saying, we have this wonderful treasure, the treasure of the gospel. How many of you know the gospel is a treasure? The gospel is the greatest treasure you have. I know you love your wife and your kids, but even more than that is the treasure of the gospel, because the gospel is the power of God unto salvation, and it's the gospel which can change your life, and for many of you has changed your life. But Paul says, this gospel, which is the most profound truth in the world, this gospel which produces the most powerful eternal effects, this gospel which frees people from the power of sin and death, this gospel which releases us from condemnation and gives us eternal joy and peace and satisfaction. Paul says this gospel, this treasure, has been placed in earthen vessels. The priceless treasure in earthen vessels. Now, what is he talking about? This perishable container. We have this treasure in earthen vessels. Well, let me just tell you straight out, the earthen vessel is your body. Your body is clay. It's made out of dust. Paul uses the earthen vessel as a synonym for the body, for the human body, and we'll see that a little more clearly in a few moments. But he says, we have this treasure of the gospel, and Almighty God has decided to place it in the human resource we call a body, and he calls it an earthen vessel. He uses a term out of the ancient world. In the days of the Bible, clay jars were the utilitarian objects of households and commerce. They were used to store and transport olive oil and wine and grain. These clay pots were used for cooking and for eating and for drinking and for storing leftovers. They even were used to store treasures. In fact, the Dead Sea Scrolls, one of the most valuable manuscripts in history, was found in a clay pot, in an earthen vessel. The Greek word here for this is the word ostraca. And if you are an archaeologist, even a neophyte archaeologist, you know that's a very common term. Ostraca are the pieces of pottery that are found in archaeological digs. And clay pots in Bible days were as common as fast food containers are to us today. The life expectancy of these clay pots was short, and if you broke one, no big deal. There were 150 to take its place. They were not considered valuable. They were useful, but not valuable. And when Paul uses the term earthen vessels, he's talking about clay pots. Now, here's the picture. Almighty God has taken the most precious commodity in history, in the universe, which is the gospel, and he's put it in clay pots. He's entrusted it to you and to me. If you're a Christian today, you have the gospel in you. God Almighty has entrusted you with the gospel. And let me ask you a question. Would you entrust you with the gospel? So first of all, in Paul's metaphor, the treasure is the gospel of the glory of God, and the earthen vessels are the followers of Christ. Mostly apostles back then, certainly Paul, but all of us in our weak and insignificant bodies, the powerful message of the gospel has been contained. In our dying bodies, the living gospel. Now, one of the incongruities of the Christian faith is the fact that God has chosen us to do that. Not only that, he hasn't chosen the ones we would choose. When God chose the men through whom he would convey the gospel message, he didn't choose the learned scholars of Alexandria or the distinguished philosophers of Athens or the eloquent orators of Rome or the self-righteous religious leaders of Israel. He passed over all of them in favor of simple Galilean fishermen like Peter and James and John and Andrew, and despised tax collectors like Matthew, and obscure men like Philip and Mark and Nathaniel, and even the educated people that he chose, like Luke, who was a doctor, and like Paul, who was a rabbinic scholar. They were pretty sophisticated people, but very humble, very, very not into themselves at all. To these common earthen vessels, Almighty God entrusted the priceless treasure of the gospel. And this striking paradox makes it very clear, men and women, that the gospel is no product of human ingenuity. It's no clever discovery of the human intellect. It is no bright idea of some outstanding genius, but it is a revelation of the power of the sovereign God. Go back and look at it again and notice that he has done this that the power might be of God and not of us. When you see somebody who's a Christian, who's come to Christ, especially if they've lived a rather sordid life in the past, God has changed them. The only power there is that can change a person from the inside out and make them totally new is the power of the eternal gospel of Jesus Christ. You and I all know that. The gospel does what nothing else can do. So the picture of living through dying is this. Here you have this precious commodity, the gospel of Jesus Christ. And God has put it in people like you and me. We're the containers of the gospel. We're the conveyors. We're the communicators of the gospel. Can you understand why there's going to be a bit of a struggle here? You've got this eternal commodity of the gospel on the inside, and you've got the failing, struggling humanity on the outside. No wonder we have tendencies to get discouraged sometimes. We don't get discouraged so much with others. We get discouraged with ourselves. Isn't that true? I'm not discouraged about you so much as I am about me. Because I know what I have, and I know what I am. And sometimes those two things just, oh, they just rip at you, don't they? Well, Paul says, these pressures that we have are both challenging and encouraging. In the next verses, he goes from the picture of living through dying to the pressures of living through dying. And in verses 8 and 9, he gives us four little couplets. And I'm going to read these verses, and then we'll just take a moment and talk about them. Verses 8 and 9. We are hard-pressed on every side, but we're not crushed. We are perplexed, but not in despair. Persecuted, but not forsaken. Struck down, but not destroyed. In Paul's message, if it had ended at the end of verse 7 with the acknowledgement that the eternal gospel has been placed in weak, frail human beings, we'd have reason to be discouraged. But in verses 8 and 9 from his own life, I believe, Paul gives us four parallel statements that illustrate what it is like to experience the dichotomy of weakness and strength in our lives. Strength in the gospel, weakness in our humanity. And these paradoxes are certainly autobiographical of Paul. If you read the book of Acts, you see Paul experienced all these things in his life. He's talking not only about us, but he's talking primarily about himself. He begins by saying, we are hard pressed on every side, but not crushed. The word here for hard pressed is another way to say that he was under great stress. He was under great pressure. Anybody here under pressure? Anybody here under stress? Paul knew something about stress and pressure. He lived his entire life in that kind of environment. Flip back in your Bibles to the first chapter of 2 Corinthians, and let me show you a description of Paul's life that he gives to us in verses 8 and 9. For we do not want you to be ignorant, brethren, of the trouble which came to us in Asia, that we were burdened beyond measure, above strength, so that we despaired even of life. Yes, we had the sentence of death in ourselves, that we should not trust in ourselves, but in God who raises the dead. Paul said, I want you to know what my life was like. I lived every day under the sentence of death, and the pressure was incredible. But he said, that pressure was great, but it wasn't fatal. Paul said he was pressured, but he was not crushed. The word crushed means to be confined to a very narrow place. I'm going to give you the best paraphrase of this I've read since I've been studying this passage over the years. Here it is. Merrill Tenney said it this way. We are squeezed, but we're not squashed. Amen? That's the creative difference of being a Christian, isn't it? Everybody has pressure. Everybody has stress. Everybody has problems. Everybody has a tendency to get discouraged. But if you know Christ, you can be squeezed, but you'll never be squashed. Because Jesus Christ is the creative difference. He is the one within you who keeps what is you from being destroyed. Some people are always surprised. Well, you know, I thought when I became a Christian, I wouldn't have any problems like this. Hello? Welcome to the real world. You may go to some churches or watch some television ministries that would give you the impression that being a Christian is sailing right into heaven on a smooth sea. But the Bible does not teach that. The Bible does not teach that the Christian life is supposed to be easy. It says it's going to be hard, but it's not going to be so hard that you can't deal with it in the power of Christ, who keeps you from being squashed when you feel squeezed. Amen? If you don't have Christ, you're just squashed. You're just squashed. You are victimized by your problems. Notice the second one. Perplexed, but not driven to despair. Paul is saying that he was at his wit's end, but not quite. Here are some of the other translations of that phrase. In despondency, but not in despair. Confused, but not confounded. Once again, here's Merrill Tenney's paraphrase: bewildered but not befuddled. Oh, I love that. Have you ever been bewildered? Oh, yes. But if you're a Christian, you may be bewildered, but you won't be befuddled, because Jesus Christ steps in to help you in the midst of you. If you want to read a couple of lists of what Paul had to deal with, difficult experiences, you'll find them in 2 Corinthians chapter 6 and 2 Corinthians chapter 11. In those two chapters, you will see Paul will just list for you all the challenges that he had. And then the third one is persecuted but not forsaken. And the word persecuted here is the word from which we get the word pursue. Paul was a fugitive. The Jewish leaders hated him because through his conversion, many were coming to Christ, and he was coming into their establishments and wreaking havoc with their control. And they chased him everywhere they could. And if you go through the book of Acts, it's really like the fugitive. Let me just give you a few verses and I'll go through them quickly. Acts 9:23. Now, after many days were passed, the Jews plotted to kill him. Acts 9:29. As he spoke boldly in the name of the Lord Jesus and disputed against the Hellenists, they attempted to kill him. Acts 23:12. And when it was day, some of the Jews banded together and bound themselves under an oath, saying that they would neither eat nor drink until they had killed Paul. And Paul acknowledges that he was living like this, but in his letter to Timothy in 2 Timothy 3, he says, "You have carefully followed my doctrine, Timothy, the manner of my life, the purpose and faith, and the long-suffering, and the love, and the perseverance, and the persecutions, and the afflictions that happened to me in Antioch, at Iconium, at Lystra. What persecutions I endured." Here's the creative difference. "And out of them all, the Lord delivered me." That's because we have this gospel within us, this salvation within us. Yes, we live our lives in the world of humanity, but the difference is we are sometimes squeezed, but we're never squashed. We're sometimes bewildered, but we're never befuddled. We are sometimes persecuted, but we're never forsaken. And here's the last one: struck down, but not destroyed. And the word "struck down" means to be thrown down to the ground in a wrestling match. What Paul is saying, "I've been knocked down a lot, but I've never been knocked out." And this was the experience that he felt. Did you remember that one time they came after Paul? Well, let me read it to you from Acts 14. "And the Jews from Antioch and Iconium came there, and having persuaded the multitudes, they stoned Paul and dragged him out of the city." Knocked down. "However, when the disciples gathered around him, he got up and went into the city, and the next day departed with Barnabas to Derbe." This guy's got nine lives. No. He's got the life of Jesus within him. That doesn't mean we can go out and do foolish things and he'll protect us. It does mean that the man of God in the center of the will of God is immortal until God is finished with him. And that's true for you and for me. The creative difference that Christ brings to our struggle is his own presence in the midst of the storm. Amen?
8: Amen. Amen. And we thank God that he's with us. You know, one of the things I have found to be so encouraging in these latter years of my life is the fact that God wants to be with us, but he also wants us to be with him. He said, "I go to prepare a place for you, and I'm going to do that so that where I am, there you might be also." And I don't think we talk about that enough. We talk about God being with us, but God wants us to be with him. That's what Christianity is all about. That's what the gospel is all about. And that's what Turning Point's all about as well. Today, we are looking at 2 Corinthians chapter 4. We'll have another lesson from that passage tomorrow. Then from Romans, we'll be talking about finding freedom from slavery. And from 2 Corinthians 9, getting through giving. That's this week's schedule. I hope you'll be with us every day as we finish out the month of July together. Thank you for listening. I'm David Jeremiah.
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13: 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I'm Greg Patton in the New America. 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I'm Greg Patton. 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
17: A few years ago, William Gensert wrote a moving piece in the American Thinker about his experience with abortion. He regrets paying for the abortions of two women, even though he was not the father, and mourns the loss of his own child, aborted by his then fiance. He wrote, "I should not have paid for those two abortions and should have fought harder for the child."

0: of their children, there would be fewer abortions. We have to understand that as men, we owe children some measure of protection, even when they are unborn and even when they are not our own.
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2: 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Coming up, we want to remind you on today's edition of In Touch with Dr. Charles Stanley. In a crazy, mixed-up world, Jesus offers stability to all who know him. Hear the message. It's coming up in just a moment. Now we're going to say good morning to staff meteorologist Mike Cox. He's got a look at today's forecast.
3: 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We will have a partly cloudy Monday. Only a very small chance of rain today. We'll have a high of 88. Tonight, clouds move in with a small chance of rain toward morning with a low of 68.
4: No one knows what he knows. No one can do for us what he can do. There is no one who can quiet my spirit like he can. There's no one who can lift me out of a distressful moment just like that, like he can. No one can enable you to rest in the midst of difficulty that's not going to go away. You can't shake it. You can't run away from it. You can't loose yourself from it. You're stuck in it. How do I live with peace and contentment and joy when it appears to be that we're stuck in something?
5: Has the upheaval in this world left you feeling uncertain and insecure? The byproducts of these grinding fears are stress, worry, and anxiety. Today's edition of In Touch, the teaching ministry of Dr. Charles Stanley, reminds us that Jesus offers to shoulder your cares and burdens for you. Stay with us and learn how to find confidence in the midst of distress.
4: The year was 1944, and I was in the eighth grade. We were in a war, and we were fighting in the Pacific and also in Europe. It was a time of great distress and turmoil in this country. Many things were rationed, food and some clothes and automobiles and tires and all those kind of things. It was a time of great distress because many American young men were dying on foreign shores. It was a time of great stress because people did not know what was going to happen because of all the things we were hearing about the war and how it was going on. And oftentimes people would sit in the evening and listen to the news while they were eating dinner. And it was a troublesome time because oftentimes they'd give reports of where this particular division was and what was going on in the fighting. One morning, my social studies teacher walked into class and laid her books down and picked up a Bible, and she said, "We're going to do something different this morning." And she began to read, and I remember thinking, she's about to cry. And then she told us that listening the night before, she'd heard the news, and her husband was in a particular division, which they talked about. They were in a very bloody battle, and she was afraid. And you know, I don't remember my teacher's name, but I have never forgotten that psalm. And how many times I've turned to it when I was going through some difficulty or some fearful time, I remembered Psalm 46. So I want you to turn to it, if you will, because this is a wonderful psalm of encouragement. And I want to talk about confidence in the midst of our stressful times in life, going through distressful times. And this is a word of encouragement. And the psalmist says, beginning in verse 1, God is our refuge and strength, a very present help in trouble. Therefore, we will not fear, though the earth should change, and though the mountains should slip into the heart of the sea, though its waters roar and foam, and though the mountains quake at its swelling pride. There is a river whose streams make glad the city of God, the holy dwelling places of the Most High. God is in the midst of her. She will not be moved. God will help her when morning dawns. The nations made an uproar. The kingdoms tottered. He raised his voice. The earth melted. The Lord of hosts is with us. The God of Jacob is our stronghold. Come behold the works of the Lord. who has wrought desolations in the earth?

0: He makes wars to cease to the end of the earth. He breaks the bow and cuts the spear in two. He burns the chariots with fire. Cease striving and know that I'm God. I will be exalted among the nations. I will be exalted in the earth. The Lord of hosts is with us. The God of Jacob is our stronghold. What a wonderful word of encouragement to us. Now, all of us experience stress in our life. And all of us go through situations and circumstances when we think the stress is more than we can handle. And so we will do one of two things when we face stressful periods in our life. And so what I want to talk about in this message today is how to confidently walk through those difficult times that are so stressful, so distressing to us. And there are two ways that you and I can walk through them. And I first of all want to talk about the most natural way. That is, what is the natural way to respond to stressful, difficult, troublesome times in our life? Well, the most prominent way that we choose is to strive against them. And I want to define two or three terms, if I might. First of all, we think in terms of stress. Stress is pressure that we feel. It is either pressure that we feel sort of against us, or we are being tugged and pulled in two different ways. And then there is what we call distress, which is sort of the same thing, except when I think about distress, I think about the fact that that stress has brought me to a place of real deep anxiety and anxiousness in my soul and pain in my feelings. When we think in terms of striving, striving means to contend with. Striving means to fight against. Striving means to put forth a strong effort towards something. And so when we think in terms of striving, the scripture says here, cease striving and know that I am God. Well, what is the opposite of striving? The opposite of striving is what? Resting. That is, if I'm not fighting against something, I'm resting. Well, you say, well, no, wait a minute. How can I rest in the midst of all of this? Well, if I'm going to be able to rest, that means I must be able to trust Him. Well, you say, well, now how in the world am I going to trust God when I'm feeling all this anxiety and this frustration and I'm feeling all this stress and this pressure upon me every morning I wake up, and how am I going to deal with this? You say, well, cease striving. All right, then so what? Then we say the opposite of that striving is resting. Well, how am I going to rest? Well, I'm going to have to trust Him. How am I going to trust Him? And this is the key. Now, listen carefully. Don't miss any of this. Here's the reason, and here's the key to being able to walk through all kind of difficulty, hardships, stress, burdens, troubles, trials, difficulties, and at the same time, listen, and sometimes the pressure may be so strong, stronger than you think you could possibly bear, but when you and I learn this lesson, when we put it to the test, when we practice it, not saying that you'll do it the first time just right, when we begin to understand the way He intended for us to live. You know what? It doesn't make any difference what the devil throws at you. It doesn't make any difference how heavy the burdens may appear to be. It doesn't make any difference what appears to be the cause of that stress. God Almighty will enable you to triumphantly, victoriously, quietly, peacefully walk through that stress so that stress does not become distress, but it turns into an absolutely, listen, indescribable, immeasurable peace and inner quietness that you won't be able to understand. You won't even be able to explain it. You just know that when Almighty God says He is our refuge, He is exactly what He promised. Now, what in the world is this all about? Look at what He says. He says here that we are to know God. Now, let me ask you a question. More than likely, you may be a believer. You've trusted Jesus as your Savior. You know that you're a Christian. If I should ask you, tell me, what do you know about God? God wants us to know Him because He knows that is the heart and the core. That is the real, listen, that's the bottom line of being able to walk through all kinds of difficult and stressful situations, no matter what form it may take, no matter what source it may be. The key, listen, to be able to walk through it victoriously with peace in your heart is to know this God. He says, cease striving and know that I am God. Know that I'm not only your Savior, but your Master and your Lord. Know that I love you unconditionally. Know that the forgiveness of your sin cost me my only begotten Son. Know that I have attributes beyond mercy, but I'm a just God. That I am omnipotent and omniscient and omnipresent. That I'm a loving Heavenly Father, and that I see you as one of my children. I have a will and a plan for your life. I want the best for your life at every situation. I will chastise with you when you disobey me. I want you to understand my ways and how I operate, what motivates me. I want you to know that I have the best in mind for you. I want you to know that when you're hurting in pain and suffering and difficulty, that if you allow me, I will turn that into something good for your life. I want you to understand the principles of the scripture. I want you to understand my word. I want you to know those men and women in the Bible and how I worked in their lives. I want you to be observant of me. I want you to absorb me. I want you to be absorbed by my word. I want you to think the way I think. I want you to know what I think. That's what he means when he says, cease striving and know that I am God. Now listen how God describes himself. Now remember, this is written to people who are going through a very stressful time. He says that the tumult that's going on around you, the threatening of war and so forth, is like earthquakes and tidal waves and war and violence and all these things. Listen to what he says. He says, here's the God you can trust in. Watch this. Verse 1, he is our refuge. He's a place to which I can run. He is my strength when I am very weak. He is a present help. Thank God he said present. And notice what he says, in trouble, that means, the Hebrew means in tight places. When I get in a tight place and I feel the pressure and I feel the stress, he says what? He says, he is a very present help when I'm in a tight place. Then if you'll notice what he says, not only that, but he says in verse 7, he is our stronghold. And if you'll notice twice, he says, verse 11 and verse 7, he is with us. Now, what we have to ask is this. What do we mean by knowing him? We said, listen, not just to know about him, but to know him in a personal way. Now, listen, if you know someone personally, you have a relationship with them. The better that relationship, the better you know them. When he says, cease striving and know that I'm God, the next question is, all right, how do I get to know him? Well, let me ask you this. How do you get to know anybody? Number one, you spend time with them. That's the way you get to know someone. He says, be still and know that I am God. The God you serve, I want you to know that I am God. I want you to know me as God. You spend time with him. And you know what? No one knows what he knows. No one can do for us what he can do. There is no one who can quiet my spirit like he can. There's no one who can lift me out of a distressful moment just like that, like he can. Talking to someone else at times may help. No one can enable you to rest in the midst of difficulty that's not going to go away. You can't shake it. You can't run away from it. You can't loose yourself from it. You're stuck in it. How do I live with peace and contentment and joy and indescribable joy when it appears to be that we're stuck in something? I'll tell you how. When you know him, you can live in anything. Believe me, you can. Listen, I want to make this statement very clear. I'm not saying that you should live in a situation where you are being physically abused in such a fashion that it is dangerous. I'd never say that. I'm talking about those things that other than that. Just because something's tough and hard and difficult. Neither am I saying that you should never walk away from something. If God tells you to walk away, you better get out. God's not going to ever tell you to violate his word. That's the key. He will never tell you to do something that violates the word of the living God. How do I know him? You spend time with him. How do I know him? Here's how I know him. I find out what he thinks. I will never know you till I find out what you're thinking, because that's who you really are. So how do I find out what God's thinking? I get in this book that tells me what he's thinking. Or I listen to a message. I'll read another book or something that tells me how God is thinking. How does God think? How do I know him? I observe what God does in other people's lives. I observe also what God does in my own life. Because you see, one of the ways that we discover what God's like is to watch what he does in our life. And then some time will go by. We will turn around and we will say, God, what are you doing in my life? Help me to understand what's going on. You see, if I become observant of what God is doing in other people's lives, I will learn some things, some powerful lessons. I will learn how God thinks. I will learn what God means when God says, this is what I want you to do. Well, why would you ask me to do that? You see, I will understand who he is and what he's like when I begin to understand how God thinks. My friend, listen, you will never understand how God thinks until this word becomes something that you don't just read to say you read through the Bible, but that you begin to absorb. You begin to look between the lines and say, God, what were you saying? What were they feeling? How did you work in Abraham's life and Moses' life and David's life and Daniel's life? How did you work in Paul's life? How did your son operate? He certainly was not striving. Jesus could walk through the most awesome hardship and difficulty and trial in life. And what? There was this overwhelming sense of inner peace and quietness. You know why? Because Jesus was never striving with his Father. He knew him. He says, if you've seen me, you've seen the Father. I'm the Father of one. No strife, no contention, no war, no conflict, no striving. He had an absolute perfect relationship. If I'm going to get to know him, I've got to spend time with him. I've got to find out how he thinks. And then you know what? If I'm going to know him, I've got to be able to tell him how I think. Lord, this is what I'm thinking. This is the way I see it. This is what's going on in my life. I've got to be open and transparent. Then you know what? If I'm going to know him, I've got to be able to listen. Not just tell him what I think. Then I've got to take time to listen, to hear him respond to what I think and how I feel. And you say, well, now, God never spoke to me audibly. He doesn't have to. He's greater than that. Don't limit God to speaking audibly. God knows how to speak. Listen, straight from his spirit, straight to your spirit, and bypass anything that is audible. He is an infinite God. Be still, he says, and know that I'm God. To know this God is to know, listen, the most important thing I will ever know is to know the God of the Bible. And therefore, listen, if that is the most precious of all knowledge, then I should spend more time learning something about who he is than wasting time, wasting precious, valuable time. Listen, when you and I die, we're going to leave this world and everything that's in it. Everything I've learned that applies this world won't make a bit of difference. When we and I stand in the presence of God, everything we have learned about him, everything we have learned in our personal experience with him, it will all be important for all eternity. What is this life? But listen, it is a brief period of schooling to discover who this God is we're going to spend eternity with. Think about it. Eternity we're going to spend with him. If you love someone, love your husband, your wife, or someone you love dearly, you could probably say, you know what? I'd like to spend eternity with this person because I love them so much. Well, I'll tell you something. You're going to spend eternity with God, and this is the time to get to know him. The truth is, if I'm going to live with peace, if I'm going to live without striving, I am going to have to learn, who is this God? What is he about in my life? As I think about, for example, the people in the scriptures, and this is where we learn a lot about God. Think about this for a moment. Think about where you find Moses. You find him in the wilderness. Where did you find Jesus? So often, up in the mountains, talking to the Father. Where did you find the Apostle Paul? In Arabia, alone, listening to God. John on the Isle of Patmos, banished by the Roman Emperor. Banished to the Isle of Patmos alone to be with God. My friend, listen carefully. I cannot tell you. I can tell you, but I cannot tell you effectively enough. The most important moments in your life and my life. The moments that not only help me to understand who God is and what he's like, but the moments that most quieten my spirit. The moments that can cause all the rush and the hurry and the stress and the distress and the frustrations and the fears and the anxieties that absolutely dwindle into nothing. Are those moments in stillness, in quietness, and allowing my trust level to reach its pinnacle to be able to say, Father, I lay that down. Thank you, dear God, I don't have to handle that. Thank you that you said you're my refuge. You're my strength. You are my ever-present help in trouble. You are my stronghold. You're the one to whom I can run. You're the rock upon which I stand, absolutely immovable. You're the shield to protect me. You're my deliverer in every single battle of life. You know when you and I get our best glimpses of him? When we get quiet and we get alone with him and we just say, Father, I want you to show me yourself. And even when you've been through a very difficult storm, when you find yourself in great distress and turmoil, If you want to step out of that quickly, here's what you do. You remind yourself, don't strive against this. Just get still. Rest it in Him. Trust Him to handle this for you. Our omnipotent, omniscient, omnipresent God who says, listen, He is my ever-present help in time of trouble. He will enable me to face this confidently, courageously, victoriously, in such a fashion that I will come out knowing Him better, deeper in my love for Him and my relationship to Him, and with a perfect peace that is absolutely beyond comprehension. Now listen, you and I have two choices in life. One of them is not to get rid of stress and distress in life. Have two choices in life. Either I'm going to strive with the things I have to deal with in life, or I'm going to rest with the Lord. Rest them in His hands. It doesn't make any difference what it is. He can handle it. I'm your refuge. I'm your rock. I'm your horn. I am your deliverer. I'm your stronghold. I'm your fortress. He can handle it. So the question today is simply this. Which choice will you make? Will you strive with life and do it yourself apart from God? Will you strive with life even though you're a Christian because you don't know Him and won't take time to learn who He is and what He's about? Or will you just rest it with Him and trust Him? Listen, He can handle anything you give Him.
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1: 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Your name may not be David, and you may not be facing Goliath. But if you're a believer, your God is David's God. Here's a moment with Charles Stanley.
0: Well, his faith was what it was all about. Because if he had not had the faith to believe that by the experiences that he'd had before, as he says, a bear and a lion that he'd kill, I think facing Goliath would have been a frightening thing. But he faced Goliath with this awesome sense of unwavering faith that he was going to kill him, because he was going to glorify God in the process and defend the name of Holy God before all those Philistines. And so I think it was his faith and his experience, and that's the way God operates in all of our lives. He takes our faith, experience, and gifts that he's given us, puts them together, and exercises his purpose and his plan and accomplishes it. And he does that every day through all of us.
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0: Jesus and his disciples are eating their last supper together. Now we continue reading from John 13:12. So when he had washed their feet and taken his garments and reclined at the table again, he said to them, "Do you know what I have done to you? You call me teacher and Lord, and you are right, for so I am. If I then, the Lord and the teacher, washed your feet, you also ought to wash one another's feet. For I gave you an example, that you also should do as I did to you. Truly, truly, I say to you, a slave is not greater than his master, nor is one who is sent greater than the one who sent him. If you know these things, you are blessed if you do them. I do not speak of all of you. I know the ones I have chosen. But it is that the scripture may be fulfilled, 'He who eats my bread has lifted up his heel against me.' From now on, I am telling you before it comes to pass, so that when it does occur, you may believe that I am he. Truly, truly, I say to you, he who receives whomever I send receives me, and he who receives me receives him who sent me." When Jesus had said this, he became troubled in spirit and testified and said, "Truly, truly, I say to you, that one of you will betray me." The disciples began looking at one another, at a loss to know of which one he was speaking. There was reclining on Jesus' bosom one of his disciples, whom Jesus loved. So Simon Peter gestured to him and said to him, "Tell us who it is of whom he is speaking." He, leaning back thus on Jesus' bosom, said to him, "Lord, who is it?" Jesus then answered, "That is the one for whom I shall dip the morsel and give it to him." So when he had dipped the morsel, he took and gave it to Judas, the son of Simon Iscariot. After the morsel, Satan then entered into him. Therefore Jesus said to him, "What you do, do quickly." Now no one of those reclining at the table knew for what purpose he had said this to him. For some were supposing, because Judas had the money box, that Jesus was saying to him, "Buy the things we have need of for the feast," or else that he should give something to the poor. So after receiving the morsel, he went out immediately, and it was night. Therefore, when he had gone out, Jesus said, "Now is the Son of Man glorified, and God is glorified in him. If God is glorified in him, God will also glorify him in himself, and will glorify him immediately. Little children, I am with you a little while longer. You will seek me, and as I said to the Jews, now I also say to you, where I am going, you cannot come. A new commandment I give to you, that you love one another, even as I have loved you, that you also love one another. By this, all men will know that you are my disciples, if you have love for one another." Simon Peter said to him, "Lord, where are you going?" Jesus answered, "Where I go, you cannot follow me now, but you will follow later." Peter said to him, "Lord, why can I not follow you right now? I will lay down my life for you." Jesus answered, "Will you lay down your life for me? Truly, truly, I say to you, a rooster will not crow until you deny me 3 times. Be listening next time for more from The Word. This is Nicholas Hope.
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3: Welcome to the Bible Class. We're continuing with our study in Jeremiah. We're at chapter 11. And chapter 11 is a treatise or understanding on the broken covenant. This covenant is the one that we find in Deuteronomy, chapters 28 through 30. It's called the Palestinian Covenant, and it gives the conditions under which Israel entered the land of promise. The nation of Israel has yet to take the land under the unconditional Abrahamic Covenant, and it's never possessed the whole land. The Palestinian Covenant is in seven parts, and I'll present that to you. Listen carefully. One was the dispersion for disobedience. Two, the future repentance of Israel while in the dispersion. Three, the return of the Lord. You can find that in Amos chapter 9 and Acts 15. Number four, the restoration to the land. And that's in Isaiah 11, Jeremiah 23, and Ezekiel 37. National conversion, Hosea chapter 2 and Romans chapter 11. Number 6, the judgment of Israel's oppressors. Number 7, national prosperity found in Amos chapter 9. Now remember, there were a number of other covenants. There was the Edenic covenant, or the covenant of Eden, the Adamic covenant, the Noahic covenant, the Abrahamic covenant, the Mosaic covenant, and the Davidic covenant, as well as the Palestinian covenant, if you ascribe to that understanding of Scripture. And this is the covenant that was broken according to Jeremiah chapter 11, 12, and 13. And so we'll begin reading in chapter 11 just in a moment. These messages will reveal Judah's false loyalties. Judah's been unfaithful to the covenant of the Lord, and accordingly must suffer the course of their infidelity. Then we'll see Judah's corruption that had led them to an inordinate pride, and they will suffer humiliation. As I have often said in these lessons, God hates pride. He hates an arrogant look. He hates a prideful heart. And he does not want you to be full of pride. We are once again reminded as to what we learned in Jeremiah chapter 10, verses 20, or excuse me, Jeremiah chapter 9, verses 23 and 24. Don't glory in your wisdom, your riches, or your might, but glory in the Lord. And that's indeed what we need to do. These three chapters containing this message is like the other messages that we've heard from Jeremiah. He has three parts to it. See if you can find those as we go through this. And you may have already discovered them in the other messages that he's given. But the three things that we find common to all of his messages, and common to the messages of a pastor, for example, in today's pulpit, is this: rebuke, exhortation, and warning. The rebuke, of course, of the sin that's being committed, or the error of your ways. And so the rebuke is there. We're admonished about our sin, and then we're exhorted to forsake our sin, to repent from our sin, and to follow God's plan. In our case, in this day and age, we are exhorted to follow Jesus Christ, and rightly so. And then the third part, warning, is to remind us of what happens if we do not repent. If we do not follow Christ, what will be the result? And that's what you have in this message, a rebuke, exhortation, and warning. Let's begin verse 1. The word of the Lord, excuse me, I am so used to saying the word of the Lord came unto me. Let me read it as it is in the text. The word that came to Jeremiah from the Lord, saying, see, it's a different construction of sentence. The word that came to Jeremiah from the Lord, saying, hear ye the words of this covenant, and speak unto the men of Judah, and to the inhabitants of Jerusalem, and say unto them, thus saith the Lord God of Israel, cursed be the man that obeyeth not the words of the covenant, which I commanded your fathers in the day that I brought them forth out of the land of Egypt from the iron furnace, saying, obey my voice and do them according to all which I command you. So shall ye be my people, and I will be your God, that I may perform the oath which I have sworn unto your fathers, to give them a land flowing with milk and honey, as it is this day. Then answered I and said, so be it, O Lord. Then the Lord said to me, proclaim all these words in the cities of Judah and in the streets of Jerusalem, saying, hear ye the words of this covenant and do them. For I earnestly protested unto your fathers in the day that I brought them up out of the land of Egypt, even unto this day, rising early and protesting, saying, obey my voice. Yet they obeyed not, nor inclined their ear, but walked every one in the imagination of their evil heart. Therefore I will bring upon them all the words of this covenant which I commanded them to do, but they did them not. And the Lord said unto me, a conspiracy is found among the men of Judah and among the inhabitants of Jerusalem. They are turned back to the iniquities of their forefathers, which refused to hear my words, and they went after other gods to serve them. The house of Israel and the house of Judah have broken my covenant, which I made with their fathers. Therefore, thus saith the Lord, behold, I will bring evil upon them, which they shall not be able to escape. And though they shall cry unto me, I will not hearken unto them. Then shall the cities of Judah and inhabitants of Jerusalem go and cry unto the gods whom they offer incense, but they shall not save them at all in the time of their trouble. Well, the reason they won't be able to save them, of course, is that they're impotent. They're unable to save themselves, much less anybody else, because they're hewn out of rock or out of wood, or they've been molded in some fashion by a furnace. And so there's no way that these little gods, little g, can do anything. They're nothing but idols. For according to the number of cities were thy gods, O Judah, and according to the number of the streets of Jerusalem, have ye set up altars to that shameful thing, even altars to burn incense unto Baal. Therefore pray not thou for this people, neither lift up a cry or prayer for them, for I will not hear them in the time that they cry unto me for their trouble. What hath my beloved to do in mine house, seeing she hath wrought lewdness with many, and the holy flesh is passed from thee? When thou doest evil, then thou rejoicest. The Lord called thy name, a green olive tree, fair and of a goodly fruit. With the noise of a great tumult, he hath kindled fire upon it, and the branches of it are broken. For the Lord of hosts that planted thee hath pronounced evil against thee, for the evil of the house of Israel and of the house of Judah, which they have done against themselves to provoke me to anger in offering incense unto Baal. And the Lord hath given me knowledge of it, and I know it. Then thou showest me their doings. But I was like a lamb or an ox that is brought to the slaughter, and I knew not that they had devised devices against me, saying, let us destroy the tree with the fruit thereof, Let us cut him off from the land of the living, that his name may be no more remembered. But, O Lord of hosts, that judgest righteously, that triest the reins and the heart, let me see thy vengeance on them, for unto thee have I revealed my cause. Therefore thus saith the Lord of the men of Anatoth, that seek thy life, saying, prophesy not in the name of the Lord, that thou die not by our hand. Therefore thus saith the Lord of hosts, behold, I will punish them. The young men shall die by the sword, their sons and their daughters shall die by famine, and there shall be no remnant of them, and I will bring evil upon the men of Anatoth, even the year of their visitation. It continues in chapter 12. Righteous art thou, O Lord, when I plead with thee, yet let me talk with thee of thy judgments. Wherefore doth the way of the wicked prosper? Wherefore are all they happy that deal very treacherously? We need to stop here for just a moment and think about this. Here in chapter 12, the message continues, of course. It's a continuation. Chapter breaks are arbitrary. But here, Jeremiah calls out and says, why are the wicked prospering? David asked that in the Psalms. We see it throughout Scripture. Why do the wicked prosper? And it's a good question. If we go back into chapter 11, we see that the wicked are the ones that are seeking his life. His life was at stake. We saw that in verses 18 through 23. And God said, there's not going to be a remnant of Anatoth. I'm going to take care of them. I will destroy them. I'll destroy them either with a sword or with famine. But here, the problem that the wicked seem to prosper is discussed, as it is in Job chapter 21 and other places in Job, and Psalm 73 and other places in the Psalms. No definitive answer is given except that according to God's most wise and holy purposes, all things are under his control, and that he will deal justly with the wicked in his appointed time and way. And it's enough for us to leave it alone and let God be God. God will take care of the wicked. But it is a recurring question in Scripture. And it is indeed a complaint of Jeremiah. Now, verse 2, thou hast planted them, yea, they have taken root, they grow, yea, they bring forth fruit, thou art near in their mouth and far from their reins. In other words, they speak often of you, but not because they love you. But thou, O Lord, knowest me, thou hast seen me and tried mine heart toward thee. Pull them out like sheep for the slaughter, and prepare them for the day of slaughter. How long shall the land mourn, and the herbs of every field wither for the wickedness of them that dwell therein? The beasts are consumed, and the birds, because they said, he shall not see our last end. If thou hast run with the footmen, and they have wearied thee, then how canst thou contend with horses? And if the land of peace wherein thou treadest, or trustest, and the land of peace wherein thou trustest, they wearied thee, then how wilt thou do in the swelling of the Jordan? For even thy brethren in the house of thy father, even they have dealt treacherously with thee. Yea, they have called a multitude after thee. Believe them not, though they speak fair words unto you, or unto thee. Do not believe these, because they've been calling for treachery against you. Oh, how it is in this day and age. It's so sad, isn't it? It was this way in 608 BC. It's this way in the 21st century. People around you will pretend to be your friends, and all the while they'll be stabbing you in the back, figuratively speaking. So don't believe them, even when they speak nice things, when they flatter you or attempt to do so. Verse 7, I have forsaken mine house, I have left mine heritage, I have given the dearly beloved of my soul into the hand of her enemies. Mine heritage is unto me as a lion in the forest, it crieth out against me, therefore have I hated it. Mine heritage is unto me as a speckled bird. The birds round about are against her. Come ye, assemble all the beasts of the field. Come to devour. Many pastors have destroyed my vineyard. They have trodden my portion underfoot. They have made my pleasant portion a desolate wilderness. They have made it desolate, and being desolate, it mourneth unto me. The whole land is made desolate because no man layeth it to heart. Stop reading in verse 11 for just a second. Mine heritage is unto me as a speckled bird, verse 9. For those who are old enough to remember or who in some fashion have heard, there was a song in the World War II era called The Great Speckled Bird. It was considered a hymn by some. It was a gospel song to others, and it was a country tune to most of the country. It was Roy Acuff's signature song, The Great Speckled Bird, and he speaks of being taken to glory on the wings of that great speckled bird. This is the one instance of the speckled bird in Scripture. There may be another as well that he used, but this is Jeremiah chapter 12, verse 9. The speckled bird is mentioned. And so we see the spoilers, verse 12, are come upon all high places through the wilderness, for the sword of the Lord shall devour from one end of the land even to the other end of the land. No flesh shall have peace. They have sown wheat, but they shall reap thorns. They have put themselves to pain, but shall not profit. They shall be ashamed of your revenues because of the fierce anger of the Lord. Thus saith the Lord against all mine evil neighbors, that touch the inheritance which I have caused my people Israel to inherit. Behold, I will pluck them out of their land and pluck out the house of Judah from among them. And it shall come to pass, after that I have plucked them out, I will return and have compassion on them and will bring them again, every man to his heritage and every man to his land. And it shall come to pass, if they will diligently learn my ways of my people, the ways of my people, to swear by my name, the Lord liveth, as they taught my people to swear by Baal, then shall they be built in the midst of my people. But if they will not obey, I will utterly pluck up and destroy that nation, saith the Lord. What God is saying here is, if they will teach the people to honor God, then they'll be established. And if they don't, then they will be judged as well, because we're not going to allow that to take place. And so that's an important part of the warnings that are given. Jeremiah, in this portion of Scripture in chapter 12, describes the coming devastation as if it had already happened. He saw it as already taken place. Syria, Moab, Ammon, Judah, Babylon will be punished by Babylon. He sees all of this stuff as taking place, already taken place. And it is a very formidable and devastating scene. And that's the thing about prophets and prophecies. They see it as if it is already taken place. Let's go into chapter 13. The message continues, but it is now with a sign of the girdle. And this is a marred girdle. It's a linen girdle that is not kept in good shape. Thus saith the Lord unto me, go and get thee a linen girdle, and put it upon thy loins, and put it not in water. So I got a girdle according to the word of the Lord, and put it on my loins. And the word of the Lord came unto me the second time, saying, take the girdle that thou hast got, which is upon thy loins, and arise, go to Euphrates, and hide it there in a hole in the rock. And so I went and hid it by Euphrates, as the Lord commanded me. And it came to pass after many days that the Lord said unto me, Arise, go to Euphrates, and take the girdle from thence, which I commanded thee to hide there. Then I went to Euphrates and digged and took the girdle from the place where I hid it. And behold, the girdle was marred. It was profitable for nothing. Now, I'm going to hold you in suspense until our next get-together to let you know what the Lord's going to say about this girdle. I think it's interesting. The girdle is not a girdle as in the things that used to be worn by ladies. I don't know if they still are. To hold your stomach in and hold in your front parts so you look thinner. This is not a thinning device. This was just part of the clothing that a Near Easterner would be wearing, and it would be what would hold up, if you will, like a belt, but it's a little bigger than that, would hold up the robe, the outer garment, that would allow them to move faster so they could actually pick it up and not drag along or fall while they were trying to run. And so it was not for slimming, it was for holding up your tunic or your robe. And that's just something to understand about the girdle. We'll be back next time, Lord willing, to discuss what God says about this girdle.
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4: Well, this 9 o'clock hour is moving along rather quickly. That means we're headed to the bottom of the hour and Southwest Radio Church coming up. Later today on Love Worth Finding, late Dr. Adrian Rogers says our enemy is very cunning and methodical, but we don't have to be ignorant to the devices of the devil. He's going to be looking in Nehemiah chapter 4 for today's message at 11:30. It's time now for Mission Network News.
6: Thanks for joining me today on Mission Network News. I'm Ruth Kramer. As Sudan's future is rewritten by conflict, a TV ministry helps young people imagine a different story. Then China's believers are offering a reminder that faithfulness isn't determined by favorable circumstances. The story coming your way in just a few moments. But first, 3 years of brutal civil war have permanently changed the demographics of Sudan, an impoverished nation in North Africa. Joe Willie with Sat 7, a satellite TV ministry to the Middle East and North Africa, says,
7: it is shifting and changing, as you can imagine. That is really a recipe for survival, not for thriving, to be educated, to put down roots, to have families and family structures.
6: The United Nations says over 11 million people have been displaced across the country. Ethnic killings and mass migrations have reshaped the face of Sudan. 70% of the nation is under the age of 30, which provides hope, but they need access to education in order to succeed. Willie says this is a time that Christians need to help with more than just words.
7: I think we've seen throughout Christendom that Christians have tried to be a better influence on society and make the society better, as we would say, as scripture says, salt and light. And so the people of Sudan especially really do need that help.
6: Sat7 helps to fill the gap by broadcasting educational programming into Sudan. Pray for both peace and healing and find your place in the story at missionnews.org.
7: I would really invite those listening to pray for the people of Sudan.
6: Next, a recent smartphone ban in Afghanistan puts one ministry at risk. Taliban officials began cracking down on smartphone use by government employees in mid-June. Now, FMI's Nehemiah is concerned about how this ban will affect an upcoming storyteller distribution. These audio devices are preloaded with Bible stories and Christ-centered messages in two Afghan languages.
8: While the devices themselves are not smartphones, they resemble mobile phones in appearance.
6: FMI's partners in Afghanistan fear that the restriction could expand beyond government employees to broader sections of society.
8: For many of us, a smartphone is simply a convenience, but in Afghanistan, it has become one of the few remaining tools for communication, education, and access to information. As restrictions continue to increase, reaching people with message of hope becomes even more difficult.
6: It's the latest in a series of obstacles that are slowing, but not stopping, gospel work.
8: Sadly, this is only one of many restrictions Afghans have faced since the Taliban's return to power in 2021.
6: Your prayers help gospel workers.
8: Please pray for wisdom and protection for our ministry partners as they prepare for upcoming storyteller distribution.
6: Meanwhile, in China, the church has remained resilient, according to Eric Berglund of China Partner.
9: Xi Jinping is playing this narrative of making China more Chinese, less dependent on foreigners. That natural outcome is you have a more restrictive attitude towards any foreign organization that tries to work in China. But by far, the majority of believers are still operating very open and legally in spite of it.
6: China Partner is still in contact with fellow Christians in China on a regular basis and has been invited back in October to do pastoral trainings in three different provinces. What's more, there are Christians working within the Chinese government. Young people in their 20s are continuing to sign up for Bible school. Berglund attributes this resilience to a kingdom perspective. He's urging believers around the world to have the same mentality. Focusing on eternal values, being intentional in their own personal faith, and learning from fellow believers in China what it means to have a commitment to Jesus, no matter what.
9: Rather than listening to all these media outlets and get so depressed, let us think about eternity and about the eternal life that is coming for us. And that motivates us to share our faith with those who still don't know him yet.
6: 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I'm Ruth Kramer.

Meteorologist Mike Cox, it'll be a partly cloudy Monday and dry for the most part. I cannot rule out a stray rain shower during the afternoon, but I think dry weather is likely for this Monday. Look for high of 88. Tonight, cloudy.

0: and prayer changes things. This week, we're headed to the Middle East, specifically Israel and Jordan, with our Southwest Radio Ministries team as we present our brand new resource, In the Land. Later this week, Donald Perkins will continue his fascinating series, Understanding Revelation, and Josh Davis will wrap up our week together with the latest headlines from the end times. 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Step into the land of the Bible with five teachers. 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
1: 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Back in 2023, Southwest Radio Ministries was privileged to partner with a professional film crew and travel to the Holy Land. And while we were there, we were able to film several different Bible teaching series. We released the first of those projects sometime over a year ago, Pilgrimage to Zion, featuring Larry Stamm. I am excited to let you know the next project is now available from Southwest Radio Ministries. It's called In the Land. There's five different speakers in five different locations, taking you to places that few Christians will ever get to see in this lifetime. These are all filmed with a professional film crew on location in the Holy Land, bringing you God's Word. On today's Watchman on the Wall episode, we're going to listen to little snippets from each of these five presentations. It's something of a Bible prophecy conference that was hosted in the land of Israel, featuring timeless content from some wonderful Bible teachers. The first that we're going to hear from today is our Watchman on the Wall host, Dr. Larry Spargimino, as he sits atop Mount Arbel near the Sea of Galilee. You know, many people think that this is the location where Jesus gave the Great Commission. But Pastor Larry is looking at Israel's role in Bible prophecy by looking at one key chapter in Ezekiel's prophecy. So let's listen to Pastor Larry as he explains some truth from God's Word.
2: And then verse 12 gives the reason to the Jewish people. Therefore prophesy and say unto them, thus saith the Lord God, behold, O my people, I will open your graves and cause you to come out of your graves and bring you into the land of Israel. And ye shall know that I am the Lord when I have opened your graves, O my people, and brought you up out of your graves. Verse 14, and shall put my spirit in you, and ye shall live, and I shall place you in your own land. Then shall ye know that I, the Lord, have spoken it and performed it, saith the Lord. You know, as I look at these wonderful promises for Israel, my whole attitude toward the Old Testament has changed. It's been a wonderful pilgrimage for me. I've traveled a great distance theologically. And friends, when we come to the point where we can look at the whole Word of God and we say, I love this book, I want to understand this book, I want to proclaim this book in Sunday school, I want people to see and to know the great truths that are therein, I think that's the promise that God has for us if we study His Word.
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0: 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Next, we're going to hear from Bible teacher and Jewish follower of Jesus, Larry Stamm, as he kicks off his teaching from another unique location in Israel.
1: Shalom, friends. Larry Stamm here, coming to you from the Holy Land, Yeretz Yisrael, the land of Israel, and specifically coming to you from the Golan Heights, a strategic place in the modern state of Israel. In today's study, I want to ask you a question. Do the events of the day, the pandemonium and chaos of today's events in the world, discourage you and get you down? Well, I want to encourage you in this Bible study that we're about to embark on. I hope that you are refreshed in God's Word, focusing on the promises of God. Because I want you to know, friends, that the way things are not the way things will be in the soon coming future. We're going to study Psalm 2 today. This is a royal psalm. It's a beautiful psalm about the future reign of Messiah. I'm reading Psalm 2, beginning in verse 1. The Word of God says, "Why do the nations rage and the people plot a vain thing? The kings of the earth set themselves and the rulers take counsel together against the Lord and against his anointed, saying, 'Let us break their bonds in pieces and cast away their cords from us.' He who sits in the heavens shall laugh. The Lord shall hold them in derision. Then he shall speak to them in his wrath and distress them in his deep displeasure. Yet I have set my king on my holy hill of Zion. I will declare the decree. The Lord has said to me, 'You are my son. Today I have begotten you. Ask of me, and I will give you the nations for your inheritance and the ends of the earth for your possession. You shall break them with a rod of iron. You shall dash them to pieces like a potter's vessel. Now therefore be wise, O kings. Be instructed, you judges of the earth. Serve the Lord with fear and rejoice with trembling. Kiss the Son, lest he be angry and you perish in the way, when his wrath is kindled but a little. Blessed are all those who put their trust in him." Again, as I mentioned, this is a royal psalm. And as we start, the context is things appear to be falling apart, but they're actually falling into place. Because remember, history is history. And God is in control. In God's providence, things are unfolding exactly the way they should. So to us, in the current chaos and pandemonium of the day, things are falling apart. But make no mistake, they're not actually falling apart. They're falling into place.
0: Friends, that was Larry Stamm, our good friend and collaborator with Southwest Radio Ministries. He's just getting into the good part of his teaching, but we're just highlighting previews. Stay tuned to future Watchmen on the Wall episodes as we will hear more and more from these kinds of folks. And including tomorrow's program, we're going to listen to a lot more of what Pastor Larry Spargimino had to say from Mount Arbel near the Sea of Galilee on Ezekiel chapter 36. Next up, we're going to visit with Micah Van Hus. Micah is the director of Southwest Radio Ministries' Marginal Mysteries. In his In the Land presentation, he took some very common questions that he's been asked about Bible mysteries and gave them an answer. Let's listen to Micah's answers to a couple of key questions.
2: Micah Van Hus here with Southwest Radio Ministries, the executive producer of Marginal Mysteries, and I'm here at the Sea of Galilee here on this beautiful evening. So what I want to do tonight is we have a list of questions that people have about the Bible, some mysterious questions about things that people just don't understand about Scripture. Some people don't, and they have asked these questions. So we'll go through these questions one by one and see if we can't talk around the issue, maybe even have some answers for some of the questions. So our first question, what is the light that was created on day one of creation? On day four of creation is when God created the sun, the moon, and the stars. And so if God created the sun on day four, then this light that is created on day one cannot be the sun. So what is Scripture talking about when that happens? So first, let's look at that instance where light is created. We're going to the very beginning, Genesis chapter 1. Verse 2, and the earth was without form and void, and darkness was upon the face of the deep. And the Spirit of God moved on the face of the waters, and God said, let there be light, and there was light. And God saw the light, that it was good. What I think this light was, obviously it wasn't the sun, and I don't think it was a physical light that we can see. There are a number of passages in Scripture that tell us that God is light, and that we should be followers of the light instead of darkness. So let's look at some of those and maybe be able to answer our question. Our first reference is John chapter 8, verse 12. In John chapter 8, verse 12, it says, then spake Jesus again unto them, saying, I am the light of the world. He that followeth me shall not walk in darkness, but shall have the light of life. Our next verse is 1 Thessalonians chapter 5, verse 5. Ye are all the children of light and the children of the day. We are not of the night, nor of darkness. And the last reference we'll look at in trying to answer this question is 1 John chapter 1, verse 5. This then is the message which we have heard of him and declare unto you, that God is light, and in him is no darkness at all. So when God creates light on day one, it is likely the presence of God coming to our creation, the orb of water that is sitting there in space. So can mankind exist without God's light? Did God have a specific plan for humankind and so that his light was here so that humans could experience his light and be in light instead of darkness? His glory maybe is a better way of putting it. So that's my theory on answering the question of what is this light in Genesis, the first day of creation. Another question along with creation is, how long is a day of creation? Well, I do believe that each day of creation is exactly what Scripture says, and that is a day. First of all, a lot of people will say it's 1,000 years per day, because as later in Scripture says, a day is as 1,000 years. But it also says in Scripture, 1,000 years is as a day. So those cancel each other out. I don't think you can really use that to mean much at all. Another reason I don't think that a day of creation was 1,000 years is the fact that I don't think Adam rested for 1,000 years on day seven. I think Adam got to work right away after the day of rest. Let's take a look at Scripture. There is some Scripture to back up that creation is our literal days, and that would be Exodus chapter 20, verse 11. For in 6 days the Lord made heaven and earth, the sea and all that in them is, and rested on the seventh day. Wherefore the Lord blessed the Sabbath day and hallowed it. So right here in Scripture, God says that in 6 days the Lord made heaven and earth. And this is separate from the account in Genesis. This is another book. This is Exodus. I have no reason to believe that the day in Genesis means anything other than a day. The opposite side of this argument is synonymous with the gap theory, that there's a gap between Genesis 1, 2a, and 2b. I believe there is a gap between 1, 2a, and 2b, but I don't believe it's the evolution gap. People say that, you know, evolution happened before creation and that all this stuff took place before creation. But I do believe there's a gap of time between those two, but it doesn't allow for evolution because Earth is only an orb of water at this point. So I don't believe that that allows for evolution. Honestly, the only reason for a Christian that I can see a motivation to even want to believe in a day, meaning something other than the day in Scripture, is to try to want to fit in with the world to believe in evolution. There's no reason not to take God at his word when he says he created it on day so-and-so. I think the Bible is a whole lot more literal than a lot of people give credit to.
0: Friends, that was Micah Van Hus, the director of Southwest Radio Ministries' Marginal Mysteries branch and He is answering a couple of questions. Now, in his whole presentation, he answers many, many more. And you're listening to this brand new project that we have available from Southwest Radio Ministries, filmed on location in the Holy Land with a professional film crew. It's been professionally edited, and we make that available to you now. 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We have a DVD available, plus we have the digital download available so that you can watch this instantly from your computer, from your smartphone. The next two sessions will take us out of Israel into the land of Jordan to two very unique and special biblical sites. Next up is yours truly. I'm in the land of Petra and exploring Petra's role in history and Bible prophecy. On this little clip that you're going to hear momentarily, I'm looking at Matthew 24 and Jesus' prophetic message about the abomination of desolation. And I tie that into the book of Revelation and how Petra could come into play.
1: Jesus tells his disciples in verse 15, "When you therefore shall see the abomination of desolation spoken of by Daniel the prophet stand in the holy place, whoso readeth, let him understand. Then let them which be in Judea flee into the mountains. Let him which is on the housetop not come down to take anything out of his house, neither let him which is in the field return back to take his clothes. And woe to them that are with child, and to them that give suck in those days. But pray ye that your flight be not in winter, neither on the Sabbath day. For then shall be great tribulation, such as was not since the beginning of the world to this time, no, nor ever shall be." He talks about the abomination of desolation spoken by Daniel the prophet. Daniel speaks about this abomination of desolation at least three times in the book of Daniel in the prophetic sections. Of course, this was famously and historically fulfilled in part by a man named Antiochus Epiphanes. During the intertestamental period, the time between the Old Testament and the New Testament, Antiochus Epiphanes went into Jerusalem and defamed the temple that was standing in that day. He sacrificed a pig upon the altar, profaning and defaming the sacrifice of Almighty God. And so the Jews were very revolted and upset by this, and it led them to a revolution. And they began to rebel and revolt against his authority, and they began to overthrow his rule. And we see someone like Judas Maccabees and others that were involved in that revolt in that period of time. Yet, there is a future fulfillment, because Jesus is speaking future here. He's not pointing back to what had happened in the past. He's pointing to the future. And so we know that Daniel's prophecy had both a historic fulfillment in Antiochus Epiphanes, but also Jesus launches it further into the future and says it is still future. There's still something future about this prophecy. And so we see that this goes on to be developed later on in the book of Revelation. John, the one who writes the book of Revelation, begins to describe a scene where there is a woman who has a child. The woman has a crown of 12 stars on her head. Most Bible scholars believe this to be a reference to the nation of Israel. And the child will be Jesus Christ, the Messiah. She being with child, travailing in birth and pain to be delivered. There appeared another wonder in heaven. Behold, a great red dragon having 7 heads and 10 horns and 7 crowns upon his heads. And his tail drew the third part of the stars of heaven and did cast them to the earth. And the dragon stood before the woman, which was ready to be delivered, for to devour her child as soon as it was born. She brought forth a man-child who was to rule all nations with a rod of iron, and her child was caught up unto God and to his throne. That's why they say that this is a reference to Jesus in this passage, because it's a child to be born to rule the world, and that was caught up to God. And we see that's exactly where Jesus is while John is writing this marvelous passage of Scripture. Here it is in verse 6, where people see Petra coming into play. And I'll describe this a little bit more. So I just want to explain the Scriptures to you and then come back and give some explanation of how does Petra tie into these kinds of things. Here in verse 6, we read, "And the woman fled into the wilderness
0: for she had a place prepared of God, that they should feed her there 1,260 days, 1,260 days. So that's 3.5 years. If you're familiar with the scriptures, you understand that the great tribulation period of time is for a 7-year period. And again, that goes back to the prophecy in the book of Daniel. Other prophecies contained elsewhere in scriptures tell us that the great tribulation period will be a 7-year period. For this 3.5 years, the woman, a reference most believed to Israel, will flee into the wilderness to a place that God has prepared for her. Friends, I'm just giving you a little tease of the kinds of content that you're going to hear and experience and see in high definition 4K digital video. It's on the In the Land brand new video project released now by Southwest Radio Ministries. We're excited to bring this to you. It's chock full of different kinds of content, all filmed on location in the Holy Land. And just hearing the voices does not do this project justice. You need to see these things to experience them. One of our filmmakers was able to get on the back of a camel and ride through some of the ravines in Petra as we are filming this. And you can get a glimpse of the movement and the feel for the land. I encourage you, check out the In the Land video project at swrc.com. It's available as a digital download, also as a DVD. And if you'd like to give us a call and order the DVD over the phone, we are more than happy to help you with that. The phone number, toll free, 1-800-652-1144. That's 1-800-652-1144. Well, we remain in the country of Jordan and go to another important place. It's Mount Nebo. And Clayton Van Hus, our archaeologist, will describe exactly what is significant about this location and some of the people who are involved with this particular site.
3: I'm so glad that you've joined us for our In the Land Prophecy Conference. I'm Clayton Van Hus, and I want to talk to you today about a star and a scepter, about a prophecy in the Old Testament. Now, we all love Bible prophecy, and oftentimes when we think of Bible prophecy, we think about the future. We think about things that are going to happen maybe in our lifetimes, maybe somewhere down the road. And so we talk about that a lot. We're excited about it. We're interested. Sometimes we forget that the Bible is full of prophecy that has been fulfilled. And I think that if we look at that prophecy in the Bible, the things that have happened, the things that God said would happen and then did happen, we can have hope and confidence in the things that he says will happen, that we look forward to. I come here across the river to the land of Israel, and I dig in the summers at the site of Tel Shiloh. That's ancient Shiloh in the Bible. That's where the tabernacle stood and the Ark of the Covenant sat for over 300 years. God has given me the opportunity to come and dig through the land with my own hands. It's one thing to come to the land and to see the sites. It's another thing to come here and to be able to put your hands on things, to be able to pick up a piece of an oil lamp from the Iron Age near where you think the tabernacle might have stood. And then you remember the story of a little boy who was there, a prophet, during the Iron Age, and he heard his name called one night audibly. Did he get up and light a lamp? This little piece that I'm holding, is that a piece of Samuel's lamp? These are the things you think of. But this is how real the Bible is. We can see the context of the Bible. And where we're standing today is a very important spot in the Bible. This is Pisgah. This is Mount Nebo. This is where Moses came up from Shittim. He came up and he looked out over the land, and God allowed him to see the land, even though he was not allowed to enter it. He saw from the north to the south. He saw all the way to the west to the Mediterranean Sea. God showed him the land that the people of Israel would enter. There was another prophet who came up this mountain. He came up a bit before this happened, not long before, but this prophet's name was Balaam.
0: Friends, that was Clayton Van Hus describing, as he is just getting into this magnificent prophecy from Numbers 24:17 about a star and a scepter. It has much more to do with Balaam. I apologize that we had to be brief with that, but stay tuned to Watchmen on the Wall. As the weeks roll on, we're going to be featuring some more of this great content, but you can purchase the In the Land video series and enjoy this for many, many years to come. 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And request your copy of the In the Land Bible Prophecy Conference, filmed on location in Israel. 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
5: That's going to wrap up our Monday get-together. 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This is Mark Ferguson. I am so glad I got to spend part of my morning with you. 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At 10:30, Insight for Living. 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Then 11:30 for Love Worth Finding. Hope that you have a great Monday. Mike Cox will take you through the midday hours. It's time for SRN News.
6: SRN News, I'm Rich Thomason in Washington. Accusing New York City Mayor Zohran Mamdani of stoking fear and hate, Israeli Prime Minister Netanyahu vows he will be visiting New York soon. Mamdani has called Netanyahu a war criminal who, the mayor says, should be arrested.
7: Speaking Sunday on Fox News Channel, Netanyahu said he intends to attend the United Nations General Assembly gathering of world leaders in September. Mamdani said last week that while New York lacks legal authority to execute the arrest warrant from the International Criminal Court, he encouraged the federal government to do so. President Donald Trump has said Netanyahu won't be arrested. Netanyahu dismisses the ICC charges tied to the war in Gaza as bogus. Bernie Bennett reporting.
6: The U.S.-Iran war is on hold again. The two sides have refrained from additional attacks. There's the prospect of a resumption of talks aimed at reviving the ceasefire. The pause in the fighting has led to falling oil prices and rising stock futures on Wall Street. AAA's current national average for a gallon of regular gas, $4.11, unchanged from yesterday. In Seattle last evening,
8: we started getting a shooter, and there was like a stampede of people just running. knocking down a lot of products from the vendors, etc.
6: Gunfire near Seattle Space Needle during a popular food festival.
9: There were a total of 7 victims that suffered gunshot wounds at the scene. We have a total of 3 fatalities out of those 7 victims.
6: Seattle Assistant Police Chief Tyrone Davis says a suspect is in custody. The search for a second suspect goes on. He says the gunmen were shooting at each other and there is no ongoing threat to the public. President Trump planning to focus on the economy and his economic policies during today's visit to a GM plant in suburban Detroit. On Wall Street, the Dow futures 580 points higher. This is SRN News.
10: WHCB, Bristol, Kingsport, Johnson City, 91.5 FM. We are here to remind you of God's grace and goodness. We're here to remind you to enjoy yourself today in Christ Jesus. You can have a wonderful time just thinking about what God has prepared for you, not only in the afterlife, but here in this life. He said he came that we might have life and have it more abundantly. And I'm praying for the abundant life for you.
11: So what is truth? The Bible is truth. In a world that's at sea, a world that's tossing from this side to the next, you and I, when we hold a Bible in our hands, when we open it and read it, when we hear the Word of God being read and expounded, we have an answer to the question, what is truth? Truth is every jot and tittle from Genesis 1:1 to the close of Revelation 22. It's true. It is absolutely true.
12: Truth has always been under attack, but it seems more than ever in our day and from all sides. So how can we as Christians be confident that what we know is the truth? Fortunately, we can, and for one very simple reason. Hello and welcome to another episode of Renewing Your Mind. This week, we'll be listening to several of the messages from the Ligonier 2026 National Conference, beginning with a message from Dr. Derek Thomas. But be sure to stick around until the end of today's program to learn how you can receive a hardcover edition of Dr. R.C. Sproul's book, Heroes of the Christian Faith. Right now, though, here's Dr. Derek Thomas answering the crucial question, what is truth?
11: What is truth? Well, it's today's question, isn't it? The trajectory from the Enlightenment to our own current time, that truth, if there is such a thing as truth, cannot be known. And so we've grown up in a world, you and I, where we've employed terms like postmodernity, where truth cannot be known, a world of relativism and subjectivism, to questions in latter years, unable to define what a woman is. That's the world in which we live. Our world, a world where there is a rejection of meta-narratives, truth is a mere social construct rather than a reality corresponding to God's creation. Knowledge is socially constructed, they say, and therefore subjective. What's true for me isn't true for you. And it ends up in a world that is essentially nihilistic. Media outlets, we are now all too familiar with the phrase fake news. It's kind of stuck. That a thing is true depending on who speaks it. Without a standard, a baseline for truth, society devolves into letting the loudest and most powerful determine what is true for the moment. So what is truth? Well, first of all, I want to answer that question because this is the Ligonier Conference and of all people, we know what truth is. Truth is God's revelation in creation and Scripture. God's revelation in creation and Scripture is true. Jesus in his final moments in the upper room, in that high priestly prayer, that holy place in the canon of Scripture, John 17. Sanctify them by the truth. Your word is truth. You have, of course, statements of general revelation in Romans 1 and Psalm 19. The heavens declare the glory of God, and the firmament displays his handiwork. True truths, but needing the what Calvin calls the spectacles of Scripture to bring that fuzzy revelation that's there, even of God's eternal power and Godhead, bringing that into sharp focus and relief by the Word of God. So Paul writes in 2 Timothy 3:16 that all Scripture is breathed out by God and profitable for doctrine, reproof, correction, instruction in the way of righteousness, that the man of God might be thoroughly furnished unto every good work. All Scripture is the product of the outbreathing of God. You have Peter saying that holy men of old wrote as they were carried along by the Holy Spirit. And the verb carried along is the same verb that Luke employs in the closing chapters of Acts, in the shipwreck when the sails were brought down because of the fierce storm and the boat was carried along by the wind. Men wrote as they were carried along by the Holy Spirit. Jesus' view of the Bible, the Bible's view of itself, is that Scripture is the Word of God, the infallible, inerrant Word of God. Scripture is authoritative in everything that it teaches. It's the rule of faith and conduct. At the Reformation, it became a slogan, sola scriptura. By Scripture alone, in contradistinction to the medieval church that had raised the power of the magisterium above that of Scripture. Scripture alone. So what is truth? The Bible is truth. In a world that's at sea, a world that's tossing from this side to the next, you and I, when we hold a Bible in our hands, when we open it and read it, when we hear the Word of God being read and expounded, we have an answer to the question, what is truth? Truth is every jot and tittle from Genesis 1:1 to the close of Revelation 22. It's true. It is absolutely true. But then, secondly, Jesus is true. Jesus is true. He said in the upper room earlier that evening, before he prayed the prayer, sanctify them through thy word is truth. He said, I am the way, the truth, and the life. No man comes to the Father but by me. I am the way, the truth, and the life, and no man comes to the Father but by me. Jesus is, in effect, the personification of truth. The Bible is true, the words of the Bible are true. The statements of the Bible are true. Everything that the Bible teaches is true. But Jesus is the personification of that truth. I am the way, the truth, and the life. He's the truth and the summary of all that the Old Testament pointed to in types and shadows and prophecies. He is both true God and true man.
13: two distinct natures in one person. Without confusion or change or division or separation. What is truth? Jesus, who walked on the shores of the Sea of Galilee, he was a true man, the epitome of manhood. But he was also true God at the same time. The second person of the Trinity, the one who had been with the Father from eternity, the one who had made a covenant with his Father to become the mediator, the redeemer of sinners like you and me. Infinite God, unchangeable in his being, wisdom, power, holiness, justice, goodness, and truth. True prophet to teach us. True priest to redeem us. True king to rule over us. A savior whose destiny it was to face that hour that was to come, where he would lay down his life as a sacrifice in our room and in our stead to satisfy the demands of divine justice. He is the ultimate revelation of God. You know, when children ask, you know, what is God like? And you can quote the catechism, the shorter catechism. God is a spirit, infinite, eternal, and unchangeable, and in his being, wisdom, power, justice, holiness, and truth. But perhaps a simpler answer for a little child would be, he is like Jesus. Because there is no un-Christ-likeness in God. Something of the Father's beauty and presence and holiness is to be found in Jesus. He's the ultimate revelation. He doesn't just speak true words about God. He is the true God. He is the exposition of reality, which is true. He exposes the truth of our lost condition and offers himself as a true substitute to save us from the consequences of our sin. You want to know what is truth? Truth is that you're a sinner. Truth is that by nature you are lost. Truth is that by nature you are unable to save yourselves. The truth is that God loved you and sent his Son into this world to save you and redeem you. His one and only true Son, whom he loved with an eternal love, and he gave him up for us all. How shall he then not with him also freely give us all things? That's truth. But then, thirdly, truth is for life. Gospel truths. There are gospel truths. What are those truths? Well, that we've been raised with Christ and that we sit in heavenly places in Christ. You've been raised with Christ. That's not a truth about the future. It is a truth about the future, about our physical bodies one day, but this is a truth about us right now. Our souls have been raised with Christ. We were dead in trespasses and in sins, but now we are alive unto righteousness. We've been called, that effectual call that called us out of darkness and into light. that regenerated us and quickened us and sent the Holy Spirit to indwell us. We are called and we've been justified. That's true. The doctrine of justification by faith alone in Christ alone, apart from the works of the law, that is true. That we are in a right standing, in a right relationship with God by faith alone in Christ alone, who offered himself as a sacrifice for my sins, and I'm justified. That justification can never be taken from us. Not life, nor death, nor angels, nor principalities, nor powers, nor things present, nor things to come, nor any other thing in all of creation can separate me from the love of God, which is in Christ Jesus our Lord. That's true. How then shall we live? The Holy Spirit, the author of Scripture, the one who indwelt the Lord Jesus and enabled him to do what he did as a Savior, filling him to overflowing. The Holy Spirit will whisper in our ears that eye hath not seen nor ear heard, neither has it entered into the state of man what God has prepared for those that love him. That's true. Isn't it a wonderful thing to be a Christian? Isn't it wonderful that we know things that are true? We're not living in a world of falsehood. We're not living in a meta-narrative that cannot be rested upon. We know, we are certain. We have God's written word. We have his Son. God's promises are true. I will never leave you nor forsake you. That's a great promise, isn't it? When you pass through the valley of darkness, when Satan comes and does his worst, when things happen to you that you don't want to happen and things don't happen that you want to happen, when trials and tribulations come, you have a promise. Do you remember when Bunyan has Christian and his friend in Doubting Castle and they're there for 3 days or so over the weekend? And he comes, it's an astonishing thing that Bunyan says that Christian comes to the point of talking about taking his life, which that was a daring thing to put in a family book in the 17th century. And then do you remember what he found in his pocket? A key called promise. A key called promise. I will never leave you nor forsake you. Having begun a good work, he will complete it unto the day of Jesus Christ. That's a promise. That's true. It's not a half promise. It's not a promise for some Christians and not for others. It's not a promise for, you know, the super spiritual Christians, the ones who go to the Ligonier Conference and read the Reformation Study Bible and sing psalms. Having begun a good work, he will complete it. He will complete it. He will make you into that new creation with a renewed body and soul to dwell forever in the new heavens and new earth. That's a promise that is true. Nothing can separate me from the love of God, which is in Christ Jesus our Lord. Nothing. In John 8, 31 and 32, Jesus is speaking to those who have made a profession of faith, but points them to the mark of a true disciple, and that's permanence. If you abide in my word, you are truly my disciples.
11: If you abide in my word, you are truly my disciples. And you will know the truth, and the truth will set you free. Isn't that a beautiful thing? That by nature we are in shackles and chains. But if you abide in God's word which is true, God's word that's infallible, God's word that is inerrant, if you abide in his word, the truth shall set you free. Free from prison, free from captivity, free from doubt, free to know the truth and to rejoice in it and live in it day by day. The truth in John's gospel is not merely knowledge. Now, it is knowledge. Truth consists of statements and words and propositions and doctrines, truths, as we say. But in John's gospel, truth is more than that. Truth is a person. And when you know him, when you know God's Son, when you know Jesus, when you know that he is your Savior, when you know that he has done everything that needs to be done to propitiate our sins, he has borne the wrath of God to its full, to its maximum. He cried out for you and me, my God, why have you forsaken me? Our sins were reckoned to his account so that his righteous robe might be reckoned to our account. So you're not wearing those filthy rags anymore. Look around you. Look at what you're wearing. You're wearing the righteous robe of the Lord Jesus, who fulfilled every demand, every facet of the law. He became a slave to set you free. You will know the truth, and the truth will set you free. To live and to enjoy life, even in this broken, fallen, crazy world in which we live, where Satan prowls like a roaring lion seeking whom he may devour, that you may live with joy and peace and assurance, to sing his praises, to love him who is truth, to walk with him who is truth, to listen to his voice as he speaks in his word, which is truth. And you will be welcomed as a child in your father's home with Jesus, your elder brother. Of all the people in the world, you, dear Christian, knows the answer to the question, what is truth? You limit yourself to 5 minutes of news a day. Just 5 minutes. Six, and you're going to go crazy. 10, and you'll be grumpy. And after that, your faith is going to be tested again and again and again. Make sure, dear friend, that you're anchored in the holy, inerrant, and true word of God, and live by it day by day. What a gift. God didn't have to give us the scriptures. There were periods in redemptive history before Moses, for example, the early church, before the New Testament documents were written. They didn't have a Bible, or they didn't have a complete Bible, but what a blessing to have a Bible. So important at the Reformation that Luther would translate the Bible into German. Tyndale, which cost him his life, translating it into English, so that you and I might know the truth in all of its fullness, in everything that it teaches, to help us live a truthful life in gratitude for all that God has done for us in the gospel. What is truth? Well, we know, we are certain. We don't live in a fog of uncertainty. We live with the knowledge of the truth in our hands and in a person called Jesus, whom we worship and adore and follow as disciples, that we might know all the truth that is possible for us to know and to live out that truth for his praise and glory.
12: Isn't that wonderful that we don't live in a fog of uncertainty, that indeed we live in the light of God's word? This lesson from Dr. Derek Thomas reminds us just how important it is for God's people in every generation to respond to the errors that we encounter in the culture. 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We'll send you the hardcover edition of Dr. R.C. Sproul's book, Heroes of the Faith, along with the digital study guide. Tomorrow, we'll continue our theme from the Ligonier National Conference with another crucial question. Does prayer change things? Dr. W. Robert Godfrey will be our teacher, so I hope you'll join us here on Renewing Your Mind.
14: 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I'm Mike Cox, here with you until 3 o'clock today. 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
17: In a recent study at a restaurant drive-thru, as the car stopped, 9 out of 10 drivers were observed talking on their cell phones, checking emails, or texting. It seems that we are always distracted. We have become a society that absolutely hates silence. But leaders point out that we must have times of complete silence and solitude. One head of a major corporation found it so important that he sometimes took long rides on the subways just to get away from everything else so he could think. You need to be able to have time to process things in life, and you aren't doing that when you're on the computer, on your phone, texting, or watching TV. Jesus Christ talked about having a prayer closet. Even though he was certainly talking about communion with God, there's also a practical application. You need to have some solitude to properly process things without life's distractions. So, put down your phone, turn off your computer and TV, then stop and think. It will make you a better person.
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14: I'm meteorologist Mike Cox. It'll be a partly cloudy Monday and dry for the most part. I cannot rule out a stray rain shower during the afternoon, but I think dry weather is likely for this Monday. Look for a high of 88. Tonight, clouds increase. We'll see a small chance of rain until early morning, where a little bit of a better chance of rain moves in. We'll have a low of 68 degrees. As we look at Tuesday, a partly to mostly cloudy day. We'll have scattered showers and storms around in a high of 86.
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0: It's a question as old as time itself. Why do good people suffer? Not the ones who've walked away from God or compromised their integrity, but the faithful ones, the ones who've done everything right. Today on Insight for Living, Chuck Swindoll will dive headfirst into this issue as we begin our series, Job, a Man of Heroic Endurance. If life has ever felt not just difficult, but genuinely unfair, if you've ever wondered where God is in the middle of your pain, then you're in the right place. Chuck sets the stage.
1: If you have a Bible with you, I'd like to invite you to turn to the book of Job. If you're not familiar with your Bible, it's a large book just before Psalms, toward the center of the Bible. By the way, it's a good time for me to suggest, if you don't own your own copy of the Scriptures, and I find that more common than one would think, this would be a good time this week for you to go to a Christian bookstore and purchase, I would suggest, the New American Standard Bible, if you want to follow along with the text that I use. And be sure you get the whole Bible, not just the New Testament. And you may want to get a study Bible. It's a little more serious work. It has some helps in the bottom, and then you'll find out where I get all my ideas.

0: children is our Bibles. I have my dad's Bible. I have a copy of one of my mother's Bibles. On occasion, it's very insightful to read through there and see the times they were praying for me, among other things. So anyway, Book of Job, let me read for you the first 12 verses of chapter 1. There was a man in the land of Uz whose name was Job. And that man was blameless, upright, fearing God, and turning away from evil. 7 sons and 3 daughters were born to him. His possessions also were 7,000 sheep, 3,000 camels, 500 yoke of oxen, 500 female donkeys, and very many servants. And that man was the greatest of all the men of the East. His sons used to go and hold a feast in the house of each one on his day. That probably refers to his birthday. On his day. And they would send and invite their 3 sisters to eat and drink with them. It came about when the days of feasting had completed their cycle that Job would send and consecrate them, rising up early in the morning and offering burnt offerings according to the number of them all. For Job said, "Perhaps my sons have sinned and cursed God in their hearts." Thus Job did continually. Now there was a day when the sons of God came to present themselves before the Lord. And Satan also came among them. The Lord said to Satan, "From where do you come?" Then Satan answered the Lord and said, "From roaming about on the earth and walking around on it." The Lord said to Satan, "Have you considered my servant Job? For there is no one like him on the earth, a blameless and upright man, fearing God and turning away from evil." Then Satan answered the Lord, "Does Job fear God for nothing? Have you not made a hedge about him and his house and all that he has on every side? You have blessed the work of his hands, and his possessions have increased in the land. But put forth your hand now and touch all that he has. He will surely curse you to your face." And the Lord said to Satan, "Behold, all that he has is in your power. Only do not put forth your hand on him." So Satan departed from the presence of the Lord.
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0: When Scott Peck picked up his pen to write his best-selling book, The Road Less Traveled, he began with a 3-word blunt sentence, "Life is difficult." When the writer to the inspired book named Job picked up his stylus to write his book, he too could have begun with a blunt 3-word sentence, "Life is unfair." Difficult, most of us have learned to handle. But unfair, something kicks in that makes it almost intolerable for us. Our drive for justice overrides our patience in pain. A couple of examples come to mind. You're born Canadian, and you're on ice skates almost for as far back as you can remember. And as you skate along the ice, you are dreaming as this little boy or this little girl with hope someday of making it to the Olympics. You fall more times than you can remember, but in every fall, you learn another lesson.

0: period of time, you began to skate very well. You get a special teacher, and in doing so, you also find a partner who will skate with you, also from your homeland. And the two of you skate along with dreams of being at the Winter Olympics. And then your moment comes. Your names are announced and you slide out on the ice, and then you do a performance, that routine, better than you've ever done it before. And you know when you finish, it was a gold medal performance. Until you see the scores. And your heart sinks. Life is difficult. As you read those numbers, you know that you'll get the silver medal. And another country will get the gold. In a few hours' time, however, you find out that the judging was skewed and that the competition was fixed. And in fact, one of the judges ultimately would be removed. You didn't know that at the time you hear. When you find out that it's unfair, that's a whole different subject. You can't bear the thought now of not getting what you have coming once you find out that it was judged unfairly. The second example doesn't have as good an ending. You're a single parent and you live 1,200 miles from a job offer that comes from Houston. And you give thought to moving you and your three children, who are all under the age of 15, down south so that you might get a job working for a company that is really going up. It's called Enron. And you become employed and you are involved not only in a fine job, but you begin to invest in the stock. And, it just seems like there's nothing but flashing green lights. The money is pouring in, and the news is everywhere that this is the company to be a part of. They're even naming the new stadium after the Enron Corporation. Then you begin to hear something at the water fountain. The scuttlebutt around the office isn't very encouraging. You doubt it. You question it. In fact, you put it out of your mind because, after all, your entire retirement funds are there, and your health benefits are there. And it isn't but a few more days, and you get a pink slip, and it's all over. You lose everything. Though you were doing a good job, you moved for all the right reasons, and now there's the threat of losing your house. A couple of days later, you're showering, and you notice under your left breast, a lump. You can't believe it. 2 days later, the biopsy shows the physician that you are suffering in an advanced stage of cancer. Oh, I failed to mention, your husband 3 years ago ran off with his secretary, and by the way, they're doing great. Both of them have a new car and fine jobs and no kids. And you now are going to move in with your aging parents, neither of whom is all that healthy. And the home just has 3 bedrooms. It isn't fair. It isn't fair. Welcome to Job's world. Without knowing it, you have just walked onto Job's turf. And to think some people believe the Bible is not relevant. This book to which I invite you to turn represents one of the oldest and best pieces of literature in all of time. Some would date it back to the days of Genesis. Certainly, in light of Job's age, it falls in the category of being written during the days of the patriarchs. Martin Luther once referred to Job with the two words magnificent and sublime. The Scottish essayist, 19th century Thomas Carlyle, wrote, "There is nothing written in the Bible or out of it of equal literary merit. Victor Hugo, the French poet and author, concluded that Job is perhaps the greatest masterpiece of the human mind. Eugene Peterson, one of our contemporary writers, in the writing of the Wisdom Books, in paraphrase, says this in the introduction of Job. It is not only because Job suffered that he is important to us. It is because he suffered in the same ways that we suffer. In the vital areas of family, personal health, and material things. It is not suffering as such that troubles us. It is undeserved suffering. Almost all of us in our years of growing up, writes Peterson, have the experience of disobeying our parents and getting punished for it. When that discipline was connected with wrongdoing, it had a certain sense of justice to it. When we do wrong, we get punished. One of the surprises as we get older, however, is that we come to see that there is no real correlation between the amount of wrong we commit and the amount of pain we experience. An even larger surprise is that very often there is something quite the opposite. We do right and get knocked down. We do the best we are capable of doing, and just as we are reaching out to receive our reward, we are hit from the blind side and sent reeling. That's exactly what happened with Job. Life was not only difficult, life became, for Job, absolutely, categorically unfair. You may not know the story of Job, and so I might be shooting in the dark. Allow me a few moments for a quick and dirty analysis. He's a man of unparalleled piety. He's a man of well-deserved prosperity. He is a good and rich man, a fine husband, and a faithful father. In a quick and brutal sweep of calamities, he is reduced to a twisted mass of brokenness and grief. The extraordinary accumulation of back-to-back disasters are enough to finish off any one of us. Job is left penniless, homeless, helpless, and childless. Standing beside 10 fresh graves on a windswept hill, his wife heaving in sobs beside him, having heard him say, "Whether he gives or takes, we will follow him," she secretly whispers, "Just curse God and die." I have a friend who is in ministry, and I emailed him this past week, told him of my plans to go into the book of Job. He wrote back, warned me about watching out. You never know what happens when you get into books, how often you become the very part of the story that you're preaching on. He also added, "I have a friend who was driving across Texas one night searching for a radio station and tuned into a country preacher who was beginning a study on Job. He had titled his message, 'I can't eat by day, I can't sleep by night, and the woman I love don't treat me right.'" That's Job. And the only thing funny about the story is the title. There's no laughter in Job. Misery and mystery are added to the insult and injury of his experience. As he sits there covered with skin ulcers that are now erupting with pus, swelling his body with fever and maddeningly giving him an itch that will not go away, there are three friends that arrive. They sit and stare for 7 days and 7 nights without a word. Just imagine. First, they don't recognize him, which tells you something of the swelling and the sores all over him. And then they are at a loss for words. Unfortunately, they lost that loss for words. And when they spoke, they had nothing but blame. You're getting what you deserve. Though they couch it in much more philosophical terms. That was bad enough. But the misery turns to mystery with God's silence. If the words of the friends were hard to hear, the silence of God was intolerable. Not until the 38th chapter of the book does God speak. However long that took, if it were just months, try to imagine. You're the object of your alleged friend's accusations, and the heavens are brass as you plead for an audience with the Almighty. And nothing comes to you by way of comfort. And you have done nothing to deserve such pain. The book opens with a wonderful resume of a good man. Don't make Job into something other than a man. That's all he was. He's called a man. He's no superhuman being. He's no quasi-angel in human form. He's a man. He's just a man. Blessed for sure. But look at him as a person. There was a man in the land of Uz whose name was Job. That man was blameless. Doesn't mean perfect. It means he did not compromise with moral evil. He was a man whose business was handled with integrity. He was a man who was respected by those around him, whether in or outside the family. He was upright, fearing God, turning away from evil. And then the next most important part of him, following his character, would be his family. He's blessed with 7 sons, 3 daughters that have been born to him. By the time the story is told us in the text, they're all grown. This is a grandfather's life at its best, if you will. By now, he has amassed a remarkable number of possessions. Possessions had to do with these 7,000 sheep. The wool from the animals could be woven into fabric, which would be made into warm clothing for the cold winter days. The food would also be provided from them, and that would add to the diet. There were 3,000 camels. I would imagine Job ran a trucking business for the caravans that went from the east to the west, and his camels were for hire. And those camels became for him his own personal transportation. There were 500 yoke of oxen. Don't miss this. That means there were 1,000 of them. 2 yoked together to plow the fields, to cause the crops to be plowed and to be prepared, and the soil to be prepared for the growing of the food. And then there were 500 female donkeys. I scratched my head on that one and wondered why would that be mentioned. And I discovered in my study that in those days, female donkeys provided the delicacy of the day, donkey milk. And I thought that's a delicacy I would do without if I lived in that day. Over and above that is a wonderful family, all grown. No diapers to change, no baths to give, no carpools, no big meals to prepare, no lunches. No boys with tattoos driving vans showing up and honking out front for the daughters. No daughters with nose rings and tattoos and pierced belly buttons to run around the house. These are all grown kids. This guy is rich and he's got it made, and no one is criticizing because there's nothing to criticize. Vernon McGee in his day wrote this about him. The man lived in the lap of luxury. He was Howard Hughes, John D. Rockefeller, Henry Ford, and the oil men of Texas, all rolled into one. When I read that, I thought McGee wrote that in the 1970s. Because by the late 1980s, the closest Texas oil men got to money was when they pumped gas at the Texaco station on the corner. Today, we would say he was Bill Gates, Donald Trump, Ross Perot, all wrapped up in one. Wealthy, good, godly, but not out of touch. You will notice he did have his concerns. His sons, verse 4, used to go and hold a feast in the house of each one on his day, and they would send and invite their three sisters to eat and drink with them. Came about when the days of feasting had completed their cycle, Job would send and consecrate them, rising up early in the morning and offering burnt offerings, according to the number of them all, offering up 10 burnt offerings in the name of each one of them, concerned that perhaps, maybe even in their hearts, there had been a little bit of profanity or perhaps an off-colored story that was told in the feasting. And Job was so concerned, not only for his walk, but for the walk of his children. Praying man, trusting man, priestly man, faithful man. What a man. One man writes, no disapproval of this pleasant life is expressed. It is a mark of good fortune, or rather of God's blessing. The finishing touch to this happy scene is the godly parent making doubly sure that all is well. What a man. At the end of verse 5, there must have been a pause. If this were a novel, you would change chapters, have a page go by and move into another part of the story. If this were a film, it would be a slow fade out. You would sit in darkness for a few seconds and then a bright scene would appear telling you you were in another setting at another time. If this were a stage play, the curtains would close at the end of verse 5. Audience was given a few moments to stretch and stand and sit back down for the opening of the curtains as the stagehand had changed it from heaven, from earth to heaven. But there is no such marking in the Bible. You just move quickly from verse 5 to verse 6. Don't let yourself do that. Learn to read the Bible pacing yourself with the emotion of the moment.
1: Chuck Swindoll reminds us to slow down, to feel the weight of what we're reading. 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And somewhere between verse 5 and verse 6 of Job chapter 1, everything changes. 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
2: I'm meteorologist Mike Cox. It'll be a partly cloudy Monday and dry for the most part. I cannot rule out a stray rain shower during the afternoon, but I think dry weather is likely for this Monday. Look for a high of 88. Tonight, clouds increase. We'll see a small chance of rain until early morning, where a little bit of a better chance of rain moves in. We'll have a low of 68 degrees. As we look at Tuesday, a partly to mostly cloudy day. We'll have scattered showers and storms around in a high of 86.
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7: With SRN News, I'm Rich Thomason in Washington. Shooting last evening in the Pacific Northwest leaves three people dead, four others injured, including a two-year-old boy.
8: Gunfire broke out during a food festival at an events complex near the Space Needle in Seattle, Washington. That's what a fire department spokesperson says. Police are investigating the incident. Washington State Governor Bob Ferguson says his prayers are with the families of the victims and the first responders.
7: Correspondent Andrew Stewart says one suspect is in custody. Police are hunting for a second person. Investigators believe the two had been shooting at each other and say there's no ongoing threat to the public. Those on-again, off-again exchanges of fire between the U.S. and Iran are off again. Both sides taking a pause amid efforts to restart talks on an interim ceasefire deal.
9: It's a familiar feeling for oil traders as they start another week navigating the economic uncertainty created by this conflict. This time, crude oil prices have fallen on the hope that this military pause might lead to a return to a more permanent ceasefire and therefore a rebound in tanker movement through the Strait of Hormuz. But precedent suggests that this may be temporary. All of the key issues, including Iran's control over the strait, its missile and nuclear programs, they remain unresolved, which means no respites when it comes to higher costs for millions worldwide.
7: The BBC's Nick Marsh. Another summer heat wave, so-called heat dome, settling in across parts of the Midwest and the South, putting at least 40 million Americans under extreme heat warnings. Searing heat and smothering humidity, driving the feels-like temperature well above 100 degrees. On Wall Street, the Dow is up over 600 points. NASDAQ ahead 278. This is SRN News.
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12: The shell of the giant pink queen conch is made of such remarkable material that scientists speak of its design, even while they may say that it is a product of evolutionary chance. The beautiful shell is made of a form of calcium carbonate called aragonite, yet it is structured in such a way that it resists fractures 100 to 1,000 times better than aragonite normally would. The conch's secret is that it combines the aragonite with protein. Further, its shell is made up of three layers of aragonite. The middle layer is structured around a rectangular rod of aragonite sheathed in protein. This duplex rod is then bundled with others into a larger beam, and the larger beam is in turn bundled with others to produce an even larger beam than that. This complex arrangement gives the shell its extraordinary strength. Pressure that would normally cause a catastrophic crack in normal aragonite merely scatters the pressure into thousands of tiny cracks. Material scientists studying the conch shell refer to this as a high-performance composite structure. They hope to apply the principles learned from the conch shell to make stronger building materials, bridges, and even space vehicles. If such sophisticated design could arise without a designer, modern companies would surely be wasting their time hiring highly paid designers to improve their products.
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14: 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We have a dry day, it looks like, coming up for us today. However, things are going to change a little bit for tonight and tomorrow. A good chance of showers and storms, especially toward morning tomorrow and into much of tomorrow into tomorrow night. And that could bring some heavy rain with them, so be careful with those if you see them in your direction. And then after that, we're going to clear out for a while. There could be a small chance of rain Wednesday early in the day. Otherwise, we're going to have temperatures in the mid-80s for highs each of the last 3 days of the week for Wednesday, Thursday, and Friday. And not much mention of rain, if any at all, for Wednesday through Friday, which is a good thing. So the main rainmaker is going to be tonight through tomorrow night at this point. We'll have a high of 88 for today with partly cloudy skies and dry conditions throughout this Monday. Coming up next, it's the Baptist Bible Hour on WHCB.
11: Welcome to today's edition of the Baptist Bible Hour, a daily program proclaiming the sovereign grace of God. My name is James Kenneth. Thank you for joining us. Welcome to today's edition of the Baptist Bible Hour. On our program today, we are in the midst of a short series from Lasser Bradley Jr. titled The Effect of Knowing God. Today we begin the third of eight sermons in that series, and this is based in the book of Daniel, chapter 11 and verse 32, which reads, "And such as do wickedly against the covenant shall he corrupt by flatteries, but the people that do know their God shall be strong and do exploits." Well, there are many things that Lasser Bradley Jr. has to say on this topic, as he has taken eight sermons to do so. So let's begin today and listen to the first half of the third sermon in the series, The Effect of Knowing God. Here's Lasser Bradley Jr.
15: I suppose it's always been an evidence of man's depravity that he is prone to make a god to his own liking. Whether he is carving a god out of wood, whether he is imagining a god as the gods of Greek mythology, or he sets up an idol in his own heart, he certainly does not want to receive the testimony as given in Scripture concerning the true and living God. But I think the pace of that trend has quickened in recent years in this land, because so often today we hear people expressing their view about God, saying, well, here's what I feel about God, here's what I think about God. My God would never punish anybody. My God is only a God of love. Well, it's wonderful to know, according to the testimony of Scripture, that God not only is a God of love, God is love. But God is also a God of holiness. And the character of God dictates that he hates sin and will punish sinners. How vital it is today that we get the correct view of God, and the only place we can get that is in his word. To know what God says about himself in his inspired record. Last week, we spoke to you on the subject, the effect of knowing God. And we continue with that today, asking you the question, do you just know about God, or do you know God? There is a difference. A person might have a lot of factual information, have a lot of details about what's taught in the Scripture, and not know God. Do you know him? Do you have a relationship with him? Do you walk with him and commune with him on a daily basis? We go to our text once more in Daniel chapter 11. Daniel chapter 11 and the 32nd verse. And such as do wickedly against the covenant shall he corrupt by flatteries. But the people that do know their God shall be strong and do exploits. Here we see an evidence of what it means to know God. Here's a descriptive phrase given as to how they can be recognized. The people that do know their God shall be strong and do exploits. Now, there might be a tendency to question that at first and say, well, there's so much said in the Scripture about how we are poor and weak and needy. And we find Jesus saying in the Sermon on the Mount, blessed are the poor in spirit, for theirs is the kingdom of heaven. And we know that the Lord looks to those that have a broken heart and a contrite spirit. How can it be said then that those who know God shall be strong? Well, obviously it doesn't mean that they are strong in themselves. Because they know God, they have strength, but the strength is the strength that's given them by the abiding presence of the Holy Spirit. They are strong, they shall do exploits. Simply meaning that those who know God have great strength, they shall stand firm, and they shall take action. If they are strong, they're not going to be discouraged to the point that they give up in despair. They may face many challenges and discouragements, but because they find strength in the Spirit of God that abides in them, learning, as the apostle said, I can do all things through Christ, which strengtheneth me, they stand. Ephesians chapter 6 gives several admonitions as to the need and importance of standing, resisting the wiles of the devil that would ensnare us, and tells us that we're to put on the whole armor of God that we may be able to stand. Stand, therefore, he says. My, what an emphasis is put upon that thought. How is it with you? Are you standing? Are you standing firm in your commitment to Christ today? Do you sometimes become intimidated? Are you afraid of what people are going to think about you or say about you if you take a firm stand for truth? If you're clearly identified as being a follower of Jesus Christ, do you stand? And it furthermore indicates that they shall do exploits, they shall take action. They shall be involved in doing the things that God has commanded. Now, not just any activity will suffice. It's not a matter of saying, well, the busier I am, the closer I am to God. The busier I am, the more I prove my love for him. That may not be the case. Because the apostle tells us in the book of 1 Corinthians chapter 13 that a person might make great sacrifices, giving all that they have, even their body to be burned, and if it wasn't with the right motivation, it wouldn't honor God anyway. There are many people who are, no doubt, extremely zealous in their religious activities and very, very busy. But you can become so busy in doing what seem to be good things, you've missed the best thing, the good thing. That's illustrated very well in the experience when Jesus visited in the home of Mary and Martha. And Martha is disturbed because Mary is spending her time sitting at the feet of Jesus, listening to what he has to say. And she wants the master to rebuke her sister and send her back to the kitchen. And what's Jesus' response? Martha, Martha, thou art cumbered and careful about many things. You're busy, all right, but you've lost your focus. Mary hath chosen the good part. She's spending time with me. She's hearing my words. She's sitting at my feet. So when we're talking about doing exploits, when we're talking about taking action, it's not just any kind of action. It's not just what we might be inclined to do ourselves, but it's what God has dictated and commanded and laid out for us in his word. So the first thing we have observed here as to the effect or evidence that we truly know God is that those who know God have great strength or great energy. They will continually call upon God. As we noted last time in the experience of Daniel, when he was forbidden by the decree of the king to no longer pray to his God, that didn't influence his activity. He continued to pray three times a day with his window open. He didn't go into a secret chamber. He didn't try to hide out so he would not suffer the consequences. He was happy for everybody to know that he was a follower of the true and living God and continued praying to the Lord as he had done in times past. The second thing we have noted is that those who know God have high thoughts of God. We saw that, first of all, with respect to Daniel's words to Nebuchadnezzar. And let's just look at one phrase. We're not going to do a lot of review here, but this is one that needs to be oft repeated. Daniel chapter 4, verse 26. These are the words of Daniel delivered to Nebuchadnezzar. And whereas they commanded to leave the stump of the tree roots, thy kingdom shall be sure unto thee after that thou shalt have known that the heavens do rule. Daniel is informing the king that he's going to be put down on his all fours to eat grass like the beast of the field. And he indicates what the purpose of all of this is about. You're going to know that the heavens do rule. That's so basic and fundamental, but multitudes of people today don't know that. And I dare say that although everybody here today may know it, there are times you forget it. See, if you're running around wringing your hands and you're full of anxiety and you can't sleep at night and you're worried and fretful, you've forgotten it. The heavens do rule. God is on the throne. God is sovereign. The Lord is in his holy temple. Let all the earth keep silence before him. He makes it clear that it's God himself that puts up kings and brings them down. God is in charge. God is at work. God has all power. He's working his will. How wonderful to know that. How reassuring, how comforting. It will enable us to keep our focus and to keep us constantly in the frame of mind and attitude that we are praising God as we should. And then we noticed also that Nebuchadnezzar did, in fact, learn a great lesson. When he first was speaking in pride about his kingdom and what he had done, when his reason returned to him, the first thing he did was to bless the Most High and recognize that God is indeed sovereign. And then we noticed also the words of King Darius. You see, the sequence of events here show that God's people were invaded by a foreign adversary. And when we get into some other portions this morning, you'll see why God brought this about. This wasn't something that God was unable to prevent. See, some people get the idea that when something bad happens, it's just out of God's control. No, God ordered this. This was judgment on his people because of their disobedience. But Jerusalem had been conquered by the Babylonians, and King Nebuchadnezzar was reigning. They reigned from 605 B.C. to 539. And then we read about, of course, Belshazzar, who followed Nebuchadnezzar. He was slain, even as it had been clearly indicated this would transpire. In fact, let's look at the fifth chapter. Daniel chapter 5. Verse 30, in that night was Belshazzar, the king of the Chaldeans, slain. And Darius, the Median, took the kingdom being about 62 years old. So following Nebuchadnezzar, we see that Belshazzar reigns, and then Darius comes, and the Medo-Persian reign lasted from 539 to 331 B.C. You see then the flowing of events here, God's people suffering, God's people in great difficulty and trial as a result of their sin, but God controlling the whole matter, raising up kings and putting them down according to his pleasure and determination. It's also interesting to note in this period that it was an era when God was doing many great things with respect to the performance of miracles. Now, as you study the scripture, you soon learn that while God is the same, he does not change, that he works in a variety of ways and not always identically in every era and age. Jesus said to some in his day that it was a wicked and a perverse generation that looked for a sign. There's some people who are always wanting to see with the natural eye. They want a convincing sign. They're demanding that God would show them something that they might be satisfactorily convinced. God has, at various periods, done great things in the form of miracles. First, we see that in the era of creation and in the time of Noah being preserved in the day of the flood. During the time of the patriarchs and Moses, there were great miracles. Certainly in Moses' time, as you see, the plagues coming upon the Egyptians, the Red Sea being parted, and then the people being fed and provided for through all of their travels in the wilderness. In the days of Elisha and Elijah, there were great miracles, such as the axe head floating, the fire being rained down from heaven and consuming the sacrifice that was on the top of the mountain when he was in the battle with the prophets of Baal. We see that Elijah himself was carried to heaven in a chariot of fire and did not die. It was a time of miracles. Now, we see here in the book of Daniel, it was another day of special miracles. Search in vain in many other portions of the scripture, and you don't find record of a single miracle. It wasn't because God was lacking in power. It was not his purpose and pleasure to display miracles at that particular time. God is sovereign in how he operates. Of course, then you come to the time when Jesus himself was here upon the earth during the days of Jesus and the apostles. It was a time of miracles. Jesus performed miracles. He gave power to his apostles to perform them. We do not have the apostolic gift today. We do not have the ability to perform the miracles that they did. Is God able to do great things? Absolutely. Ought we to expect it? Yes, we should. Should we be praying that God do great things? Yes. But in the same form and format that they were displayed in the days of the early church, it's not to be expected because God is not working in that way in this time. But the point being here that after we see that those who truly know God have strength, they are strong in the Lord. They have great energy. They do exploits. And seeing that those who know God have high thoughts of God, such as were expressed in Daniel's words to Nebuchadnezzar, in Nebuchadnezzar's declaration after his experience, and in the words of King Darius. Now we come to one more example of it, looking at Daniel chapter 9. And here we see in Daniel's prayer, oh, what a high view he had of God. There's so much for us to learn here, so much practical information to be applied in our lives on a daily basis. Look at the third verse, Daniel chapter 9. And I set my face unto the Lord God to seek by prayer and supplications with fasting and sackcloth and ashes. And I prayed unto the Lord my God and made my confession and said, O Lord, the great and dreadful God, keeping the covenant and mercy to them that love him and to them that keep his commandments. First thing we find here in Daniel's prayer is that he is confessing. He set his face to seek the Lord. He realized the need of it and the urgency of it. He obviously then had planned to pray. How many times have you heard a sermon on prayer, and at that moment you felt convicted, and you said, I need to pray more. I need to be much more diligent in prayer. I need to be continually calling upon God. And a week passed, and you look back and say, well, I didn't get it done. You know why? Because you did not plan for it. You did not plan for it. If you had not planned to be here today, you wouldn't be here. You marked it out. It's a part of your schedule. Something you do regularly. You plan to be here. Why is it? You'll plan to come to church, which is right and appropriate. You'll plan to go to work tomorrow. You'll plan for a lot of other things. And when it comes to prayer, you say, well, I'll do it if I get time. I'm going to squeeze it in somewhere. And you don't do it like you should. Maybe you breathe a little short prayer here or there. But to really spend time in prayer, it's not done like it should be done because it's not planned for. As important as it is, don't you think it ought to have a place on our schedule where we don't allow anything else to interfere? No, there are some things we're going to get done. I, for one, am dedicated to 3 meals a day. I just don't miss one. I hear people say sometimes, well, I forgot to eat lunch today. Well, I don't forget. I mean, when 12 o'clock comes, I'm ready for lunch. That's on my agenda. I'm going to get that done. Well, if we're that dedicated to some other issues, why should we not be dedicated to prayer? Now, I'm not talking about becoming legalistic and so formal about it that we lose the spirit of it, but I'm saying that to plan for it is in order. He set his face to seek God by prayer and also with supplications and fasting. The putting on of sackcloth and ashes was to depict the great distress that he felt, the grief of heart that he experienced because of the condition of that day when his people were suffering so greatly. I prayed unto the Lord my God and made my confession. That obviously must be a part of our prayer. How often in your prayers do you adequately confess? I don't believe it's enough just to say, Lord, forgive me of all of my sins. I believe true confession brings us to the point that we are specific. Lord, forgive me for this sin. See, that requires a searching of our heart. And that's something that our human nature resists. Isn't it a lot easier to think about the broad brush out here, the scene that's painted off at a distance, and to think about the corruption in the world, the evil of our times, the decline of morality in America? Now, there's a place for concern in all those areas, but if that's all you're thinking about, everything is way off at a distance. It's time for people to wake up. It's time for America to repent. Well, where is America? See, that's kind of shifting it off to somebody else. But when you confess, that brings it down to an issue of the searching of your own heart. I got to be thinking right now about not what people are doing in general and what somebody's doing on the other side of the country or around the world. I got to be thinking about me. What about my sins? What about my evil thoughts? What about the pride of my own heart? Oh, we've talked a lot about that in recent months because I've become convinced that the scriptures just say a tremendous amount on that subject. And when you're praying, Lord, search me, try me, make me to know what's within me, and the scriptures are applied and begin to convict you, and you see that in spite of the fact you felt like that's an area where I'm not really troubled, you now see that there's a lot of pride, a lot of arrogance, a lot of focus on self, a lot of determination to have your own way and do your own thing. When you begin to confess that, Lord, I can see it. I can see how I had the wrong attitude about this matter. I can see how I have been negligent in this particular duty. Lord, I confess that you've told me to love my neighbor as myself, and I haven't done a very good job of it. Lord, I know I failed because I've harbored some hard thoughts toward this sister, this brother, this friend, this relative. Lord, I was wrong. There are people I won't speak to. And Lord, I'm confessing it. I acknowledge it. That's wrong, and I'm going to repent and make things right. Lord, I want to confess that I haven't controlled my tongue like I should have. I've said some things I shouldn't have said and identify what they were. Lord, forgive me for that conversation I had the other day, because that conversation lasted for 15, 20 minutes, a half hour, and your name was not honored in any of it. It would have been far better if I hadn't said any of those things, if I hadn't talked about this person. Lord, I did not honor your name. I'm confessing it. See, this gets down to the part of true Christianity that many people don't want anything to do with. It's a different issue if you can be putting your focus on some other direction here that shifts over to other people. Now, we have a responsibility toward other people, but that responsibility is to love them, minister to them, see that they are edified, oh, that we might make the right confession to our God, confessing the evil thoughts, the sinful attitudes, the refusal to bow in submission to the Word of God. I made my confession and I said, the Lord is great, a great and a dreadful God. What do we learn about the view of God on the part of those that know Him? They see Him as great and glorious and powerful, awesome, marvelous, majestic. That's the reason we preach so many messages over the past months on the character and attributes of God. We've talked about the sovereignty of God. We've talked about the faithfulness of God, the love of God. On and on it goes to describe who God is, what He is like, what the Bible says about Him. O Lord, Thou art great, the dreadful God, keeping the covenant and mercy to them that love Him, to them that keep His commandments. What does He say? We have sinned and have committed iniquity and have done wickedly. What do you find is the substitute for that today? Have you ever heard somebody make this kind of confession? Well, if I've done anything wrong, I hope you'll forgive me. Well, that's a great confession, isn't it? Would you dare come before the Lord and make that kind of confession? Say, Lord, if I've done anything wrong, forgive me. You know you've done wrong, and for the most part, you know what it is. And if you're going to be honest with the Lord, and that's certainly a place for honesty, friends. We need to be honest in all areas, but it's extremely difficult and impossible not to be honest before the Lord. Because you come before Him and try to cover things up. You try to hide things as though God doesn't know about it. He knows all about you. We have done wickedly. It's not just that, well, Lord, you know, nobody's perfect. Ever hear that? Oh, I know, I shouldn't have done what I did. I shouldn't have said some of that. But nobody's perfect. That's a cover-up. That's an excuse. That's to say, well, you know, basically I've done the wrong thing, but I don't have any plans to change. This is the way I've been for a long time, and in fact, some of these sins, kind of propensity toward them, kind of run in our family anyway, and this is the way we are, and this is the way we're going to be. That's not the kind of prayer Daniel is praying. Daniel is saying, we have sinned. There's a lot of difference between a sin and what somebody identifies as a personality flaw. A lot of difference in saying, I have offended God, I have dishonored Him, and saying, well, I realize nobody's perfect. Lord, we have sinned, we have committed iniquity, we have done wickedly, we have rebelled, even by departing from Thy precepts and from Thy judgments. We've rebelled. I don't suppose anybody wants to have to concede, I, in my human nature, have a rebellious heart. I'm rebellious. Most of the time we find some way to try to justify that by saying, well, one thing about it, I'm not a compromiser. If I see something a certain way, I stand there no matter what. I'm bold, I'm courageous. I'm going to do it in many ways. When we're trying to defend something that really is not justifiable from a biblical standpoint, all we're doing is failing to admit that we've rebelled. We have rebelled. How did we rebel? By departing from Thy precepts and Thy judgments. We neglected Your word. We turned from Your commandments. How often has that been the case with you? You know clearly the things that are laid out in the Word of God as far as your conduct on a daily basis. How many times have you rebelled by ignoring them? I realize it doesn't mean that you got up one Sunday morning and said, well, I've just decided that I don't like what the Bible says, and consequently, I'm laying down some new rules and charting a new course, and here's the way I'm going. No, it wasn't anything so brazen as that. But the fact that you heard the Word of God preached, and you read it, and you understood it, but you didn't do it. That's rebellion. That's rebellion.
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2: 91.5, the blessing weather.
0: I'm meteorologist Mike Cox. It'll be a partly cloudy Monday and dry for the most part. I cannot rule out a stray rain shower during the afternoon, but I think dry weather is likely for this Monday. Look for high of 88. Tonight, clouds increase. We'll see a small chance of rain until early morning, where a little bit of a better chance of rain moves in. We'll have a low of 68 degrees. As we look at Tuesday, a partly to mostly cloudy day. We'll have scattered showers and storms around in a high of 86.
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3: What's the symbolism behind the fallen walls in the book of Nehemiah? 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
4: Now, Nehemiah is rebuilding the walls of Jerusalem, and today we're rebuilding walls. Walls of orthodoxy have crumbled. Preachers today with humanistic tendencies that deify man and deny the Lord and defy the law and defile the land. Walls of decency have crumbled, and the demon-possessed, sex-crazed, money-mad world that we live in is ripe for judgment. And walls of freedom are crumbling. And the noose is getting tighter and tighter as totalitarian regimes around the world are flaunting power. And what we need today in this church and in our world are some modern-day Nehemiahs.
3: And welcome to Love Worth Finding. Adrian Rogers was a beloved pastor and convicting Bible teacher who stressed the importance of rebuilding spiritual walls in our lives. In the book of Nehemiah, the walls of Jerusalem were rebuilt despite the enemy's opposition. Our enemy is very cunning and methodical. But because the Holy Spirit is our ally, we don't have to be ignorant about the devices of the devil. Not only can we know his methods, we can stand against them. If you have your Bible, turn now to Nehemiah chapter 4 as Adrian Rogers reveals the devices of the devil.
4: I want you to take your Bibles, please, and turn, if you would, please, to the book of Nehemiah. Nehemiah chapter 4. I want to talk to you tonight about His Majesty the Devil. His satanic, infernal majesty, who is the god of this age, the prince of this world. And the message tonight really is to sound an alarm, to warn you that you have an enemy, and you need to know about him. We wrestle not against flesh and blood, but against principalities, against powers, against spiritual wickedness in high places. Now, our enemy is very deceitful. The Bible tells us in the book of the Revelation that he deceives the whole world. And he's very cunning and crafty. For example, in Ephesians chapter 6 and verse 11, don't turn to it, but just stay there in Nehemiah. But in Ephesians chapter 6 and verse 11, the Bible says that we're to stand against the wiles of the devil. And the word wiles, methodia, is the word we get our word methods from. That is, the devil is very methodical. He doesn't work by happenstance, not willy-nilly. He has a strategy to stop this church. He has a strategy to ruin your life. The Bible speaks of the wiles of the devil.

0: And in 1 Timothy chapter 2 and verse 24, the Bible speaks of the snares of the devil. That is, he has laid a trap for you. Now remember that a snare is hidden. When you want to snare somebody, if you're going to snare a wild beast, for example, you put the snare on the ground and then you cover it with leaves and straw or whatever. So somewhere, sometime, when you least expect it, there is the snare of the devil. His methods, the wiles, the snares. And then the Apostle Paul said, however, in 2 Corinthians chapter 2 and verse 11, "For we are not ignorant of his devices." That's the third word. Wiles, snares, and then devices. Now, thank God we don't have to be in ignorance concerning what Satan is up to. You see, dear friend, in our war, our intelligence department, the Holy Spirit, tells us exactly what our enemy is up to. We don't have to be ignorant. And yet so many people are saturated with ignorance concerning the work of the devil. Now, in the book of Nehemiah, we're going to see what I'm going to call tonight the devices of the devil. Now, these are not fantasies, and the book of Nehemiah is not written as mere history. It is biblically recorded truth, and it is more than an episode of the rebuilding of the walls of Jerusalem. It is indeed didactic in that God has given us this book to teach us that we would not be ignorant of Satan's devices. Now, what had happened is this, that God called Nehemiah as a builder. God called Nehemiah to go return back to Jerusalem and build the walls, rebuild the walls of Jerusalem that had broken down. And so Nehemiah has gone back to rebuild the walls of Jerusalem. Now, any work for God will receive satanic opposition. Satan works against your life. You say, well, it doesn't work against me. Well, don't congratulate yourself. If you haven't met the devil, it's because you and the devil are going in the same direction. You turn around, my dear friend, and you'll have a head-on collision with Satan. He stands against anything that is good and godly and holy. But thank God, we do not have to be ignorant of his devices. To be forewarned is to be forearmed. And I thank God for this book of Nehemiah. Now, Nehemiah is rebuilding the walls of Jerusalem. And today we're rebuilding walls. Walls of orthodoxy have crumbled, and Satan today in the world has developed an educated, polished, juiceless, anemic brand of preacher and minister. Preachers today with humanistic tendencies that deify man and deny the Lord and defy the law and defile the land. Walls of orthodoxy have crumbled, and walls of decency have crumbled. Not since Manhattan Island was sold for $24. Has so much filth been sold so cheaply as right here in America. And the demon-possessed, sex-crazed, money-mad world that we live in is ripe for judgment. And walls of freedom are crumbling. And the noose is getting tighter and tighter as totalitarian regimes around the world are flaunting power. And what we need today in this church and in our world are some modern-day Nehemiahs. Now, let me mention what the devil did to try to stop Nehemiah and what the devil will do to try to stop this church or to try to stop you. I'm going to mention some things. The very first thing is what I want to call derision. Look, if you will, in chapter 4, verse 1. "But it came to pass that when Sanballat heard that we builded the wall, he was wroth and took great indignation and mocked the Jews." Do you see that? I just underscored. He mocked them. That is, he derided them. That is, he laughed at them. That is, he ridiculed them. "And he spake before his brethren and the army of Samaria and said, what do these feeble Jews? Will they fortify themselves? Will they sacrifice? Will they make an end in a day? Will they revive the stones out of the heaps of rubbish which were burned?" Can you hear the sarcasm? Can you hear the biting, withering scorn in the mouth of this man named Sanballat, who hated the work of Christ? Now, what is happening is this, that the devil is trying to laugh God's people away from a work for God. Have you ever been laughed at for your faith? Have you? I have. I've had people since I was a high school kid to laugh at me because of the things I do and would not do. You see, you might as well admit the fact that true Christians are going to be the laughingstock of this world. I mean, have you noticed any of the situational comedies on television where they make fun of Bible-believing Christians? Have you noticed that if there is a minister of the gospel, I mean, if he is a Bible-believing preacher, he's made to look like some fool, some freak, some fanatic? All true Bible believers in the eyes of the world are going to be called do-gooders, blue noses, Puritans, fundamentalists, fanatics, whatever it is. They're going to try to laugh us away from a work for God. My dear friend, I want to tell you that that scorn is the work of the devil. Now, do you say, Brother Rogers, there must be something wrong with us if they laugh at us, they don't respect us? My dear friend, the servant is not better than his Lord. And they mocked and laughed and ridiculed the Lord Jesus. One of the most poignantly sad verses in all of the Bible is found in the book of Mark, chapter 5 and verse 40, when the Lord Jesus was getting ready to raise a little girl from the dead, and the Bible says, listen to it, they laughed him to scorn. I'm talking about Jesus. They're holding their sides. They're laughing, literally mocking the Lord of glory. Can you stand up under that kind of ridicule? Can you carry your Bible to work and let them laugh? Can you pray over your meal and let them laugh? It's hard. Ridicule has its sting, and the devil knows it. Now, the response of Nehemiah and his crowd was a wonderful response. Notice what they did. And chapter 4, verse 6, so built we the wall, and all the wall was joined together unto the half thereof, for the people had a mind to work. Now, let me tell you what you ought to do when people begin to laugh at you for what you believe. Just go to work for the Lord Jesus Christ, and before long, you'll wipe that laughter off their face. Notice, but when it came to pass that when Sanballat and Tobiah and the Arabians and the Ammonites and the Ashdodites heard that the walls of Jerusalem were made up and that the breaches began to be stopped, then they were very wroth. No laughter now. My dear friend, there are people in this city who would laugh at the faith that we hold as a church. But we just need to have a mind to work. Just keep on doing what God has called us to do, and before long, when they see what God is doing, their laughter will turn to anger. Notice in verse 9, nevertheless, we made our prayer unto our God and set a watch against them day and night because of them. I love it. Here's the laughter, and the people had a mind to work in verse 6. They had a heart to pray in verse 9. They had an eye to watch in verse 9. And so they went on and built the work because they were more concerned about the approval of God than they were the ridicule of men. I just thank God for men who are not ashamed of Jesus Christ. And I want some of you lily-livered so-called Christian men out here to be bold for the Lord Jesus Christ. And don't you let the devil laugh you out of a work for God. They laughed at Jesus. Let them laugh and just go to work. Now, the devil tried derision and that didn't work. So he's not finished yet. Now he tries discouragement. Look, if you will, in verse 10, and Judah said, this is Nehemiah 4, verse 10, and Judah said, the strength of the bearers of burdens is decayed, and there is much rubbish. And oh, listen to this next phrase, so that we are not able to build the wall. Now, Judah was inspired of the devil because they were able. But here's a man who says, we are not able. It seems that the devil always puts some into the ranks of the believers who say it can't be done. God, deliver us from the Judas. It will be done, but no thanks to them. These people are like a drink of water to a drowning man. I mean, dear friend, I've seen them in every church I pastored. I remember down in the little church that I pastored on the Gulf Coast of Mississippi. We decided we needed a little educational building. I was pastoring that church as a seminary student. And we cleared off a spot and poured a slab of concrete to build an educational building on. I remember one of the members of that church who came to me and looked at that foundation and was literally angry. And that person said, "What foolishness is this? What foolishness is this? Look at that. We will never build a building on that slab. What a waste of God's money." Now, you go down there today, you'll see that building on that slab, my dear friend. Because here was an individual who said, "It can't be done." And God said to my heart, "It will be done." And it was done. I remember the same thing in Fort Pierce, Florida, the first church I took after seminary. We decided we needed some space. We needed to raise some money. I remember a dear man, bless his heart, he loved God. But he came to me, he had an expression, "Law me." That's the way he'd say it. His voice would crack. "Law me," he would say. He looked at that, he said, "Law me, we'll never do it." I said to myself, "By the grace of God, we will." And my dear friend, we did. We did. But the devil will try always to put someone around who says that it can't be done. And some of you get discouraged. Some of you are Sunday school teachers. You're ready to quit that Sunday school class. You've got a class of bad boys. You say those boys are incorrigible. Well, who do you think needs a Sunday school teacher if it's not incorrigible boys? I mean, dear friend, that's why God put you in that class. You say there's so much rubbish. Well, you can't build on rubbish, but remove the rubbish of anger and pride and temper. They that wait upon the Lord shall renew their strength. Discouragement is one of the greatest tools of Satan. And God deliver us from those ministers of discouragement, those human wet blankets. The Bible says in Galatians chapter 6 and verse 9, "Be not weary in well-doing." Now let me give you a third device of the devil. If derision would not do it and discouragement would not do it, then he uses actual danger. Look in verse 11. "And our adversary said, they shall not know, neither see, till we come in the midst among them and slay them and cause the work to cease." Now, the devil is not against physical intimidation. The devil is not against actually causing bodily harm to the children of God. He would like to be more dainty if he could, but the devil will actually threaten you. And I have been threatened. In the ministry, I've had my very life threatened. I have received threatening notes and letters and all of those things. And every child of God who will stand up for the Lord Jesus will have someone who will say, "I am going to do you bodily harm." It's one of the devices of the devil. Well, what did these people do? How did they react to what the devil said that he was going to do? Well, they did three things. First of all, they remembered the Lord. Look, if you will, in verse 14. And the Bible says here, "And I looked and rose up and said unto the nobles and to the rulers and to the rest of the people, be not afraid of them. Remember the Lord, which is great and terrible." That's the very first thing you need to do. When somebody intimidates you, remember the Lord. He is greater than the enemy. A little boy asked his dad, "Dad, how big is the devil?" His dad said, "Well, I really don't know." He said, "Well, is he bigger than I am?" And the dad said, "Well, son, I reckon he is." He said, "Well, Daddy, is he bigger than Mommy?" He said, "Yes, son, I think he is." "Well, Daddy, is he bigger than you?" The dad said, "Yes, son, I believe he is." The little boy's getting pretty frightened. He said, "Daddy, is he bigger than Jesus?" And the dad said, "No, son, he's not." And then the little fellow said, "Then I'm not afraid of him." I like that. Greater is he that is in you than he that is in the world. And what does Nehemiah say to these people who make threats? He says, "Remember the Lord. Remember the Lord, but not only remember the Lord, remember your loved ones. Look in verse 14. And I looked and rose up and said unto the nobles and to the rulers and the rest of them, be not afraid of them. Remember the Lord, which is great and terrible, and fight for your brethren, your sons and your daughters, your wives and your houses. Remember the Lord. And not fight in order to be pugnacious, not fight in order to take more ground, but fight for your loved ones. Be not afraid. Remember the Lord, which is great and terrible, and fight for your brethren, your sons, your daughters, your wives, and your houses. All that we hold dear is at stake and in the balance. And don't you let the devil intimidate you. You need to intimidate him. The Bible says in James 4, verse 7, submit yourselves therefore to God, resist the devil, and he will flee from you. Well, the devil is not finished yet. Let me give you another of the devices of the devil. Not only danger, but discord. Look in chapter 5 and verse 1. And there was a great cry of the people and of their wives against their brethren, the Jews. Now, the devil says, well, if I can't get at them with derision, if I can't get at them with discouragement, if I can't get at them with danger, then I'll get at them with discord. I will divide up the body and I will put discord in the ranks. Now, in this particular chapter, if you read, the discord was over money. And many churches have been divided over discord over money, but it could be over anything. The devil loves a church fuss, but the Bible says God hates him that sows discord among brethren. One of the great proofs of the deity of Jesus Christ is the unity of the church. Jesus prayed in John chapter 17 that believers would be one, that the people of this world, O-N-E-1, that the people of this world would believe that God the Father had sent the Lord Jesus Christ. John 17, verses 20 and 21. Now, the reason we must stay together is very easily seen if you look in chapter 5 and verse 9. Here's what Nehemiah said to these brethren who were at one another's throat. Also, I said, it is not good that ye do. Ought ye not to walk in the fear of our God? Because of the reproach of the heathen, our enemies. Nehemiah said, we must stay together. My dear friend, as your pastor, I want to say to you, we must stay together. Now, I'm not going to divide with you, and you're not going to divide with me, and we're not going to divide with one another over the color of the carpet or the placement of the organ or the size of a building or incidents in a budget or anything else. The only thing that we would ever have to take division would be Bible doctrine and moral standards. My dear friend, we cannot ever let Satan in any way drive a wedge into our fellowship. And the people said, amen. And you guard our fellowship with your very life. The devil is so divisive. The Bible says God hates him that sows discord among brethren. Well, what happened? How did they handle this? Well, look, if you will, in chapter 5, verse 11, Nehemiah said, restore, I pray you, to them, even this day, their lands, their vineyards, their olive yards, and their houses, also the 100th part of the money, and of the corn, and the wine, and the oil that ye exact of them. And they said, we will restore them, and will require nothing of them. So will we do as thou sayest. And I called the priest, and took an oath of them, that they should do according to this promise. Now, what happened is this. There was a problem that could have caused even greater discord. They had spiritual leadership. They got together, and there was repentance, there was restoration, there was resumption of the work. Let me tell you something, dear friend. There are no problems too big to solve, just people too small to solve them. We can solve almost any problem if we attack the problem rather than one another.
1: We can solve almost any problem if we attack the problem rather than one another. Does that hit home in your life today? 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
1: We always love hearing about personal encounters with Pastor Rogers. 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I met Dr. Rogers after I became a believer at age of 23. 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
6: 91.5, the blessing weather.
3: I'm meteorologist Mike Cox. It'll be a partly cloudy Monday and dry for the most part. I cannot rule out a stray rain shower during the afternoon, but I think dry weather is likely for this Monday. Look for a high of 88. Tonight, clouds increase. We'll see a small chance of rain until early morning, where a little bit of a better chance of rain moves in. We'll have a low of 68 degrees. As we look at Tuesday, a partly to mostly cloudy day. We'll have scattered showers and storms around in a high of 86.
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0: Welcome to Through the Bible with Bible teacher Dr. J. Vernon McKee. You know, we're on a five-year journey through the whole Word of God, and we're pulling up to Matthew chapter 11 as we study the life of John the Baptist. So find your place in Scripture and grab your seat on the Bible bus, and as you're settling in, Greg and I want to take just a moment to give a warm welcome to those of you who are probably new to our listening family.
1: Yeah, this is an exciting time in the five-year cycle of Through the Bible, which, by the way, this is only the 12th time in half a century that we've started a new cycle. That's pretty amazing to think about.
0: Yeah, and if you're new and you're still listening, which means you went through Genesis and you went through the first part of Matthew,
1: you're doing well, and
0: you probably have a new habit formed.
1: Yes.
0: And we want to give you some tips and tricks and advice on how to make sure that you make it through the entire 5 years and beyond.
1: Yes, but before we get to some of those great tips and tricks, let's just talk about what is Through the Bible, because some folks, hopefully by now they've gotten it. Of course, anybody could step on the Bible bus at any time, but we have seen historically a great uptick in people's interest as we start the new journey. But basically, the Through the Bible program was designed by a retired pastor named Dr. J. Vernon McKee, who always believed in teaching the Bible systematically, and he decided to do this on the radio, and it's a simple, just read the Bible, explain it, and go from the Old Testament to the New and back and forth, because he integrates everything together.
0: Yeah, and the other thing that we've done is we've always had some level of resources, and we've continued to expand those over the years. Notes and outlines, for instance, have always been available. So if you would like to be able to have some type of a paper reference, we do have our notes and outlines now packaged into a single book. It's available for download and PDF for free, or we can send you an abbreviated copy also for free if you want to have that on your bookshelf.
1: Yes.
0: And then we've also come out with these Bible companions, which I love because they're tied to specific books of the Bible. It has a synopsis of Dr. McKee's teaching, and then there are some discussion questions. And oh, my friend, if you ever wanted a resource for a small group Bible study, do we have a product for you? And it's available for free, so it's not like I'm pitching a sale thing. If you need a paper-bound copy, we can get that to you. We do charge to cover our costs on that. But we really want people to engage with the Bible themselves, and Dr. McKee is such a great teacher to take you along the study of all 66 books of Scripture.
1: Yes, and some other resources, we would encourage you to get on our newsletter mailing list.
0: Yes.
1: And again, if you're new, we want to emphasize something. Dr. McKee basically put restraints on those of us that lead Through the Bible. We do not, other than mentioning once in a while that we're listener supported, we never send out appeal letters asking for money. So if you would get our newsletter, you could just go to ttb.org, and it's very easy to sign up, or call 1-800-65-BIBLE. It will literally take you less than 1 minute, and you'll get this beautiful monthly newsletter with teaching from Dr. McKee, prayer requests from around the world, articles from our global team members who are traveling the world, and it's a really great resource, and we hope you'll get it.
0: Yeah.
1: It also includes a very handy bookmark, so you can keep up with whatever passage we're in based on the days of the calendar year.
0: Yeah, and I really like that. And that's another tip if you're new to the program. Yes, Dr. McKee tells you where he's at in Scripture, and he reads verses as he goes through the study. But if you could read that entire passage before the study, you will get so much more out of it. I don't think I've ever read a testimony of a person that said, you know, I took your advice, Steve, and I read it, and I just didn't get any more
1: out of it. That's correct. We hear the other a lot.
0: Yeah, everybody says, man, that was really a kind of an X factor to get more out of the Scripture and out of Dr. McKee's teaching. So I'd encourage you to do that. And then finally, full circle, sign up for our World Prayer Team.
1: Yes.
0: We don't have a lot of time to go into detail, but go to ttb.org and sign up for that. And you will be able to get an email every day, Monday through Friday, and you can pray around the world with us that the impact of Through the Bible would continue, and get a testimony of how the program is impacting that particular part of the world. It will revolutionize the way you go through your inbox, and hopefully add some fire to your own personal prayer life.
1: And just one last thing, if you're a seasoned listener of Through the Bible, you've been on many trips or one or two, write to us and tell us what advice would you give new listeners, and we may share that on the air.
0: We would love that. Greg, why don't you pray for us?
1: Father, we just are in awe that you have kept this ministry going for more than half a century, this simple Bible teaching ministry that people just support in prayer and giving just because they love it. and we give it out in 250 languages around the world. This is a miracle, this whole ministry, and we thank you for it. And we ask you now to do miracles in our lives as we open our hearts and study your word. In Jesus' name, amen.
0: Let's open our Bibles to Matthew 11 as we go through the Bible with Dr. J. Vernon McGee.
2: Now back to the 11th chapter of the book of Matthew, the Gospel of Matthew. And this chapter has written over it, my Bible, rejection. He had gone out after he gave the ethic and had sent his disciples out first, and then he went out, and now there's been the rejection. First of all, there was the doubt, even in the mind of John the Baptist. Art thou he that should come, or do we look for another? And our Lord didn't rebuke John for that, but he did send back by these disciples, tell him what you've seen, and he'll know that I have the credentials of the Messiah, of the one who's to establish the kingdom. And you find that back in the 35th of Isaiah, verses 5 and 6. Let me just lift out this. The eyes of the blind shall be opened, the ears of the deaf shall be unstopped. Then shall the lame man leap as a hart, the tongue of the dumb sing. For in the wilderness shall waters break out and streams in the desert. Now, the wilderness didn't break out with water, and there wasn't streams in the desert. Why? He didn't establish the kingdom when he came the first time. But he was the king, and he had the credentials of the Messiah. And that's all that he said. Now he defends John in case anyone wanted to criticize him. Verse 7, and as they departed, Jesus began to say unto the multitudes concerning John, what went ye out into the wilderness to see? A reed shaken with the wind? And by the way, he wasn't a reed shaken with the wind. He was the wind shaking the reeds. The pulpit today has become very weak because it will not speak out and tell the truth always. There's the danger today of the pulpit being subject to somebody sitting out there in the pew that doesn't like the preacher or the message tailored to suit a certain group in a church. The message should be given out regardless, and the pulpit should be a wind shaking reeds. And too often it's a reed that's shaken by the wind, by the way, and that's not as it should be. John the Baptist, thank God for him. He was a wind shaking reeds, and he wasn't a reed shaken by the wind. And our Lord continues, verse 8, but what went ye out for to see? A man clothed in soft raiment? Behold, they that wear soft clothing are in kings' houses. John the Baptist was rugged, and he was a rugged individual. Verse 9, what went ye out to see? A prophet? Yea, I say unto you, and more than a prophet. Now, he was a prophet, but he's more than that. The superiority of John, actually, over the Old Testament prophets is amazing here. For this is he of whom it is written, behold, I send my messenger before thy face, which shall prepare thy way before thee. Now, our Lord declares clearly that he came to fulfill Malachi, the 3rd chapter, verse 1, that he was the messenger. Now, he goes on, verily I say unto you, among them that are born of women, there hath not arisen a greater than John the Baptist. He's the greatest of any in the past. Now, we sometimes today debate the question of who was greater, Moses or Abraham. And then there are others that like to put David in the list. Well, the Lord Jesus said there'd been none greater than John the Baptist. And I'm sure our Lord would have put Abraham and Moses and David, since he mentioned them so many times. None of them topped John the Baptist. But now notice what he says, notwithstanding, he that is least in the kingdom of heaven is greater than he. So that when you come to this period, after our Lord came into the world, and this group he's calling out of the world today, the least, why? Because he's in Christ, clothed with the righteousness of Christ. Now verse 12, and from the days of John the Baptist until now, the kingdom of heaven suffereth violence, and the violent take it by storm. This has been a difficult verse. This force here can be either internal or external, and it's made it difficult to interpret this verse. The forces of evil from without seek to destroy it. That's true. but also only those who are committed wholeheartedly press into it. That is, they violently want to come in. You see, there is the note of need and desperation. We've already seen that one young man ran and fell at his feet and says, Master, I'll follow you whithersoever thou goest. You see, you have these two aspects. I'm not quite clear in my thinking what our Lord meant. I rather think he meant both. He was referring to both of these. Now let me read on at verse 13. For all the prophets and the law prophesied until John. You see, John is a prophet. And if ye will receive it, this is Elijah, which was for to come. He that hath ears to hear, let him hear. Now, what is it you're to hear? Well, the Spirit of God, I think, would make this clear to us. And will you listen to me very carefully here? The fact of the matter is that John the Baptist fulfilled the messenger that was to come in Malachi 3:1. But the question arises, if they had accepted Christ at that time, had been promised that Elijah would come. All right, what about that? Our Lord said that this, if ye will receive it, that is, receive him, this is Elijah which was for to come. I know somebody's going to say to me, well, that means he would establish the kingdom immediately. Then that would mean that John the Baptist would have been Elijah. That's it exactly. Somebody then says, well, how can that be? And I have an answer for you. I don't know. I just know that's what Jesus said. And do you know that he can do things that I can't explain? And there are a lot of things God has done, is doing, going to do. I can't explain them, but God says he's going to do them. And I go along with the Lord on this. That this would have been true. In other words, this keeps this argument down today. There are those that say, well, it wasn't a sincere offer of the kingdom if he came and intended to go to the cross and die. Oh, yes, it was. Somebody says, well, if they had accepted him. Well, the interesting thing is they didn't. And these iffy questions are no good anyway. People say, if Adam and Eve had not have sinned, what would it have been? I don't know, because they sinned, friends. That's an if question. And these iffy questions are no good, and they pose problems that don't exist. And there are enough problems that do exist without making up some. Now, will you notice, he goes on to say here, verse 16, but whereunto shall I liken this generation? And this is one of the parables he gave that is loaded, my friend, with biting sarcasm and irony, not to hurt or harm, but to illustrate a great truth. He says, whereunto shall I liken this generation? It's likened unto children sitting in the markets and calling unto their fellows and saying, we've piped unto you and ye have not danced. We've mourned unto you and ye have not lamented. The picture is this, a group of children out playing in the street. And one group says, let's play funeral. They play funeral and they say, no, we don't like that. Let's play wedding. They play wedding and then they say, we don't like that. One extreme to the other. They're spoiled children. That generation was like that, and we have them like that today. Now, will you notice what is said here? For John came neither eating nor drinking, and they say he hath a demon. John came. He's austere. My, I tell you, John was very severe, and he was out there in the wilderness fasting. Now the Son of Man came eating and drinking, and they say, behold, a man gluttonous and a wine-bibber, friend of publicans and sinners, but wisdom is justified of her children. That is, there were those that said, oh, John is too austere. Well, Jesus is friendly. What about him? Oh, he's gluttonous. There are some people in the church, friend, I've learned a long time ago, you can't please them, and you're better off if you forget about them, because nothing will please them. They don't like this preacher because he's quite dry. He just stands up there and in a monotone gives his sermon. And it's too deep and they don't understand it. And then here comes along another one. He pounds the pulpit and he has a great time and he's very simple. And they said, we don't like him either. There are a lot of people, you'll never please them, friends, at all. And that was true in our Lord's day. Now, verse 20, then began he to upbraid the cities. Now we've come to a tremendous change. He's the king. He has presented his credentials. He's performed miracles. He'd enunciated the ethic. He had presented himself. He preached the gospel, the kingdom of heaven is at hand. They had rejected him. He's the king, friends. And therefore, their decision caused him to make a decision. He rejects them. The king always has the last word. Listen to him now. Then began he to upbraid the cities wherein most of his mighty works were done, because they repented not. Woe unto thee, Chorazin! Woe unto thee, Bethsaida! For if the mighty works which were done in you had been done in Tyre and Sidon, they would have repented long ago in sackcloth and ashes. Now, Chorazin and Bethsaida were two places right up near Capernaum, his headquarters. And he performed many works there. They had rejected him. He now pronounces a judgment upon them. Now, will you notice verse 22? But I say unto you, it shall be more tolerable for Tyre and Sidon at the day of judgment than for you. And light, friends, creates responsibility. He never had a ministry or headquarters in Tyre and Sidon, but he did up on the Sea of Galilee. Light creates responsibility. And I think there are degrees of punishment as there'll be degrees of reward, because those that had a glorious opportunity, and many have, and turned their back on him. I sometimes put it like this, and I don't want to go into detail on it, but just make the statement. I do not know what God will do with that man out yonder in the South Pacific on a little island who's never heard the gospel, who's bowing down before an image. But I said, I do know what God is going to do with that man who comes and sits in a church where the gospel is preached Sunday after Sunday and does nothing about it. That's very clear what he'll do there. And that's the one I'm disturbed about today. Now listen to our Lord speaks of the place he'd made his headquarters, and thou, Capernaum, which art exalted unto heaven. What a privilege they had having the headquarters of Jesus in their city. But they rejected him. Thou shalt be brought down to hell, for if the mighty works which have been done in thee had been done in Sodom, it would have remained until this day. God would never have destroyed Sodom, because if the mighty works he'd done there, why, that city would have made some movement. They had at least turned from their wicked ways and would not have merited the judgment that came upon them. Now listen to him. But I say unto you that it shall be more tolerable for the land of Sodom in the day of judgment than for thee. And friends, this is very strong language, and it ought to make some folks sit up. I would 10,000 times rather be in the darkness of a jungle, never having heard the gospel, than to be an officer in one of our modern churches who has an open Bible and who's never accepted Christ as his Savior. He makes it very clear here. Sodom and Gomorrah were terrible places, but it's going to be more tolerable for them than a place that heard the message of Jesus Christ, and he was there. Now, verse 25, at that time, Jesus answered and said, I thank thee, O Father, Lord of heaven and earth, because thou hast hid these things from the wise and prudent, and hast revealed them unto babes. And Lord of Heaven takes you right back to Genesis, if you'll recall, back to the 14th chapter. He's the Lord of heaven and earth. But many wise miss it, and yet sometimes the babes catch it. Dr. Ironside said years ago, always put the cookies on the bottom shelf so the kiddos can get them, the little ones can get them. And if you preach so the children understand it, you can almost be sure the older folk understand it, but even sometimes they miss it. How important it is. Now listen to him. Even so, Father, for so it seemed good in thy sight. All things are delivered unto me of my Father, and no man knoweth the Son but the Father, neither knoweth any man the Father save the Son, and he to whomsoever the Son will reveal him. And this was his way, as he said to his own later on, no man cometh to the Father but by me. Now we come to a definite break and change in his message. I think anyone can see this. Before it had been, repent, the kingdom of heaven is at hand. He's now been rejected as the Messiah. These cities have turned their back upon him, and so had Jerusalem. But listen to him, verse 28. He's now turning from the nation, no longer presenting the kingdom. He's now on the way to the cross, and he's giving an invitation to the individual. Listen to him. Come unto me, all ye that labor and are heavy laden, and I'll rest you. Take my yoke upon you and learn of me, for I'm meek and lowly in heart, and ye shall find rest unto your souls. For my yoke is easy, and my burden is light. Now, the burden that he's talking about here, heavy laden, the burden is the burden of sin. Friends, sin's too heavy for you to carry. You'll really get a hernia if you try to carry your load of sin. And I mean, friend, the only place in the world to put your burden is at the cross of Christ. He bore it for you. He invites you to come. Bring your burden of sin to him, and he'll forgive you. He bore it for us on the cross. Then there's that commitment we can make, take his yoke, and that means to be yoked with him. Learn of him. He's meek and lowly in heart. And then there is a rest that comes by being committed to Christ. You don't have to worry about certain things if you're committed to him. You don't have to be everlastingly trying to get on a committee in the church, become an officer, or become prominent, or sing a solo. You don't have to worry about that. Oh, there's so many preachers today trying to get on in their denomination. They want an office. And that's not confined to denominations. It's confined to all kinds of organizations. I just quit joining organizations. I got so tired of watching men that are ambitious, wanting an office, wanting a job, wanting to be chairman of something, a president of something. May I say to you, it's marvelous to be committed to him. And then you don't have to worry about the office or the position. Don't have to be running around after it, because he'll put you right where he wants you if you're yoked up to him. Now, that brings us to chapter 12. Now, we'll be able to get our foot in the door of this chapter. At that time, Jesus went on the Sabbath day through the corn, and his disciples were hungered and began to pluck the ears of corn and to eat. Actually, the Pharisees and the scribes broke with him on the question of the Sabbath day. He asserted that he was the Lord of the Sabbath day. Here is where they broke with him. And here is something I'd have you note that's so important. Before we get involved in this sabbatic argument that he had, they've been arguing it ever since, is this. His disciples were pulling the ears of corn and eating them, and it was the wheat or the oats or barley, and they were taking it and eating it. Now, to pull that was harvesting, and they were doing it on the Sabbath day. But the interesting thing is, why did they do it? Well, they were hungry. Why were they hungry? They were following him. And you remember, our Lord said to that man who wanted to follow, the foxes have holes, the birds of the air have nests. Son of man hasn't anywhere to lay his head, and he also has difficulty eating at times, the poverty that he bore. And they're hungry. That's the reason they did it. And our Lord now is going to defend them. And here is the break. And you have a Sabbath question in two places. You'll find it here on the outside in the field, then again in the synagogue. And these are two places, the inside and the outside, or the outside and the inside. Now, will you notice? But when the Pharisees saw it, they said unto him, behold, thy disciples do that which is not lawful to do upon the Sabbath day. They were harvesting. That's what it would have been called in that day. And I'm willing to go along with that, because they did it by hand in that day. And it sure looked like these 12 men going through just pulling it right and left. And they said, that's harvesting. You're breaking the Sabbath day. Now, our Lord defended them by referring to David. And remember, he's in the line of David. And David had done this for his men. And now he's in the line of David. David was the king. I say that he's asserting kingship here. But you know, we're going to have to reserve this until next time. Until then, may God richly bless you.
0: 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The Bible Bus has more road to travel in Matthew. I'm Steve Swetson. I'll save a seat for you next time.

0: Our story on the Bible Bus today is just one step in a five-year journey through the entire Word of God. Come along for the ride, and you'll study both the Old Testament and New Testament, discovering God's great redemption story. Is this your story, too?
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2: This is John MacArthur with more Portraits of Grace. How do you think you would react if someone threatened you with bodily harm? Well, like most of us, you'd probably display a certain amount of anxiety, stress, and maybe anger. Well, let's look at how Stephen, the first Christian martyr, dealt with that circumstance. As Jewish leaders pelted him with rocks because of his faith, Stephen looked up to heaven and said, "Lord, do not hold this sin against them." Stephen reacted that way only because he believed in God's sovereign control over his life and death. In fact, before Stephen's enemies began to stone him, they saw his face like the face of an angel. That is evidence of the supernatural tranquility he experienced by being in the Lord's presence. So if you want a role model for how to handle trouble, look at Stephen. He's a portrait of grace.
3: When you think of the Wild West, you think of the West back in the 1800s. But there was a time in history that you might say was the original Wild West. It was thousands of years ago in the days of Noah. It was anything goes, any law could be ignored. The ways of God were completely forgotten, thrown aside and mocked. Immorality was the law of the land. But God had enough. And like Wyatt Earp cleaned up Dodge City, God sent a flood to put a quick end to all the outlaw ways of the original Wild West. But Jesus said it's going to be happening again. He said that in the last days, times would be just like they were in the days of Noah. You might think of it as the Wild West of the future. Mankind will more and more leave behind the fear of God and will champion evil and rebellion right before Jesus comes back. Read about the wild world to come in Matthew 24 in the Bible.
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5: 91.5, the blessing weather.
1: I'm meteorologist Mike Cox. It'll be a partly cloudy Monday and dry for the most part. I cannot rule out a stray rain shower during the afternoon, but I think dry weather is likely for this Monday. Look for a high of 88. Tonight, clouds increase. We'll see a small chance of rain until early morning, where a little bit of a better chance of rain moves in. We'll have a low of 68 degrees. As we look at Tuesday, a partly to mostly cloudy day. We'll have scattered showers and storms around in a high of 86.
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6: Hello, world. It's a Monday. News and stuff right after this.
7: Let me start out by saying I'm sorry. The world doesn't offer much hope for those in despair today. Could we take a quick look at the life of David and how his life turned around? What did he do? What you and I should do. David repented. You know, repentance is a change of mind that results in a change of conduct and attitude, facing up to those early decisions that were unworthy of a godly man. This is good for godly women listening now. David chose a new direction. Then he recalled God's past faithfulness in hard times of life like now, as well as the abundant blessings sent to reward obedience in his life. You and I need to do this today. And then the weary man reflected on heavenly power. He was emotionally, physically, and spiritually drained, but he'd been exhausted before, and he knew God's strength was there and it was sufficient for him. He what? Repented, recalled, reflected, did a good job, didn't he? David had recorded accounts of his experiences with God. You can do that. It makes recollecting much easier. David remembered then God's promises. His psalms show that he valued assurances of protection and peace, and help during trouble. You got trouble today? Finally, David resolved to trust God rather than give in to despair that threatened to overwhelm him in life. David's trust in the Lord was rewarded. In response to his faith, God gave him the strength that he desperately needed. Do you need that today?
6: What in the world was going on? Eight people, eight, count them, six

The victims are believed to be related and all lived in the same home. Cops are looking into that tragic incident. Initially, firefighters went to the home, reports of smoke in the area. That was Friday morning. Couldn't find a fire until later in the day when they returned to the scene and discovered the horrible scene. 8 people dead, 6 kids. Sleepless in Seattle. Multiple people shot Sunday in a mass shooting incident at the Seattle Center. 2 dead, 1 child injured. The venue was holding the Bite of Seattle Food Festival over the weekend. Kaylee Karras, 22, was sitting outside the armory at the Bite when people began screaming and running for cover and shots rang out, and always a mass shooting, it seems like, on the weekend. Someplace in America. They say he did it. They caught him. Cordarius Hobbs, 17 years old, accused of killing Billy Blair, 74 years old, and his 71-year-old wife, Virginia, in their home June the 3rd. That was in Mendenhall, Mississippi. The incident report from the Simpson County Sheriff's Department said Hobbs is a suspect in several burglaries in the area and car thefts. Family members of the teen said that he did work for the Blairs for cleaning around the house before the alleged killings. How sad. So is this one. Deborah Murphy, 82 years old. She was hit by an SUV in the Publix parking lot in Panama City Beach in Florida. Grocery store parking lot. That was in May. Carlos Sanjuaz Contreras, 66, was driving that SUV, and Luis Sabria, 29, was a front seat passenger. The two men in the United States illegally. And his Georgia driver's license has been suspended. The driver being held without bond because of his immigration status. Search goes on for Elizabeth Liz Waddell, 44 years old, last seen Wednesday at the Grand Anse Beach in St. George, Grenada. She's a physical therapist, wife, mother from Raleigh, North Carolina. Her friend lost sight of her taking an online course at their AIR A&B. Her husband has left North Carolina to assist in the search. Terrible wildfires in Spain, France. Thousands of people evacuated from their homes because of those fires. About 103,000 acres have burned since the fire started last week. 220,000 people have been evacuated, one of the largest in French history. Happens in Berlin every year. Can't believe how many people turn out. Over 100,000 people. Queer Festival. Berlin's Pride Festival. 24-year-old drove a van into the crowd, injured 29 people. And the search went on for the driver. They found him. A shooting occurred, and Abdul Balat was shot to death. So they've just changed tactics. The Trump administration's deadly military strikes on alleged drug trafficking boats. 67 have been shot up, 221 people killed, and it's not slowing down the drugs. In fact, there could be more cocaine than ever. What? The criminals are just finding new ways now to get the drugs into America or wherever. Yeah, it's hard to stop evil, isn't it? There are all kinds of active wildfires in Spain and France because of the extreme weather conditions there. Western Europe experienced its hottest June on record. The Danube River recently reached its lowest level in over 40 years. This month, low levels of the Rhine forced cargo ships to cut their loads. Dry, dry, dry. Spain, France. They walk among us a lot off their rocker. Connor Seibert, 27 years old, 27 years old, accused of illegally catching and then wrestling protected blunt-nosed 6-gill and broad-nosed 7-gill sharks. Never heard of them. That in Puget Sound. He's been charged with 9 different counts of unlawful recreational fishing in the second degree and 1 count of making a false or misleading statement to a public servant. He's accused again of wrestling protected sharks. I don't get it, but then I'm kind of normal. They say he's trapped. How can he be trapped, huh? In recent weeks, President Trump has been consumed by a war he can't figure a way to get out of. He's discovered limits on his power that he could have scarcely imagined when he
began full combat.

0: That in February. His goals for ending Iran's nuclear program and overthrowing the government remain unaccomplished. He's been unable to control surging oil prices or their effects on the stock market. His energy secretary signed a historic pact with Saudi Arabia to provide nuclear power to the kingdom before he undercut the deal less than 24 hours later. Not sure what's going on. Do you know? Let me know. Grandma, what were you doing? Donna Dillon has been arrested. 3-year-old warrant for domestic assault. Knox County, Tennessee. Sheriff, 4 deputies used a stale warrant to make dramatic content for the On Patrol Life reality show. A lot of people like that show. The sheriff's office announced it would no longer participate in the show a week before the lawsuit was filed. The woman and her husband were enjoying a peaceful evening. Sudden knock on the door, chaotic scene with cops and a film crew from a reality television show. In a panic, Dillon learned that she was being arrested due to a warrant for a misdemeanor that she was unaware of, stemming from a case that had already been dismissed long ago. Oh, that was a big boo-boo. Yeah, it's never going to end till Jesus comes. A California family's Hawaiian getaway turned into an absolute horror story when the members there were targeted by somebody and viciously beaten by a mob at a luxury Maui resort. One man had a massive head wound. The violence broke out about 10 p.m. the evening on July the 17th at the resort in West Maui, where local officers responded to a disturbance. And my goodness, 7 visitors from California, 17-year-old teenager to a 62-year-old man, said they were all assaulted by a group of young people throwing chairs and attacking members of the family. An anti-white attack. I didn't know they were doing such things. They are, I guess. Can happen anywhere. Luxury resort, Hawaii. Not much fun. From earlier in the program, shooting in Seattle to skydiving in Seattle. Okay, where are they? We're gonna find them. A manhunt underway for 2 guys, I guess. Space Needle Daredevils, they're called. They leaped off the 600-foot Seattle landmark and landed. Where are they? Nobody knows. Well, way back when I was young, one of the first books that fascinated me was George Orwell. Well, this is an oldie but a goodie. The gal's an English teacher, right? She said, I'm having my kids read George Orwell's 1984, and I'm having a difficult time explaining communism, socialism, fascism without giving an entire history lesson. Is there a way to fast forward this thing? Oldie but goodie, I said. Socialism, you have 2 cows. Give 1 cow to your neighbor. Communism, you have 2 cows. Give both cows to the government. They may give you some milk. Fascism, you have 2 cows. You give all the milk to the government. The government sells it. Nazism, you have 2 cows. The government shoots you. Takes both cows. Anarchism, you have 2 cows. You keep both cows, shoot the government agent, and steal another cow. And capitalism, you have 2 cows. Sell 1, buy a bull. Okay, that's enough. Where is it? Where is my Bible? Life 101, after this. Well, yesterday morning, one of the men said, aren't you about exhausted, preacher? Somehow I get energized by all of the stuff going on in my life. You know what? Everybody is busy. Everybody has problems, sicknesses, all kinds of things. Stuff, I call it, going on in your world. Come on. Stop whining. Get into the fire and get something done for the Lord. I talked yesterday from our church service live at 11 about the purpose in life, to serve God. That's basically it. That's what you're supposed to be doing. And oh, all kinds of trouble comes in all of that as well. I'm just glad I'm saved. How about you?
1: Grateful to God for the opportunity to again preach the word, see folks saved and
0: lives changed through the power of God. I continue to stay excited about our spirit world message, demons in the world today.
1: Continue to pray for us. I know that you are. Yep, we're energized this
0: Monday.
1: Thank you again for being a part. Just as a prayer warrior, And for those of you that are helping support us, what a blessing y'all are.
0: Someone was asked the other day about a preacher we had that, he just had one horrible event after another in his life. A preacher, evangelist, Terry
1: Caffey. Have you ever heard him? If you hear he's coming to your area, don't miss.
0: When he was here at the cross, just an unbelievable message.
1: Brother Caffey said it was a Saturday. Had a 14-hour shift. He was tired. Said he warmed up his supper, ate a little bit, went straight to sleep. Never heard a sound until 3 a.m. when his bedroom door flew wide open. His first instinct was that one of the kids was having a nightmare, and then all of a sudden, gunfire erupted. The loudest sound you could ever imagine. He threw his arms across his wife, Penny, and took shots in his arm and face, blew him right out of bed, knocked him out. When I came around, I heard commotion and two voices. I felt someone kick me in the foot and heard heavy breathing. My only thought was, God, make this quick. But nothing happened. Blood coming out of my mouth, nose, eyes, and ears. I remember trying to raise myself up, but I couldn't feel the right side of my body. Then all of a sudden, I started thinking, the kids, the children. I heard footsteps going up the stairs, and I began to panic. I grabbed the mattress to cover anything I could to pull myself up. Then I heard my son Bubba cry out, Charlie, why are you doing this? So that's who I had seen. It was Charlie, my daughter Erin's boyfriend. I knew why he was there. He was getting revenge because I made him break up with my daughter. Erin had always been a very good kid. She always had a smile on her face, but once she began to date this guy, she changed. She'd always taken pride in how she looked, and she began to slip and became disrespectful. A few days earlier, we found out what kind of character Charlie really was. With the drinking and the sex, I told her to break it off. Again, the next thing I heard Bubba cry out, no, Charlie, no. Then I heard more shots and fell back to the floor. I don't remember anything after that. I found out later they'd come in with samurai swords, and I found Tyler in the closet. They then took turns stabbing him like a rag doll. They stabbed my son to death. I'd passed out a second time, and when I woke up, the room was on fire. Somehow I pulled myself up, climbed over the mattress. That's where I found Penny. I'd never seen such a sight. She was decapitated. Our bathroom was the only place to get out. I made my way through the window. Just fell to the ground. If I could just get to my neighbors, Tommy and Helen, they would make everything all right. It took me an hour to crawl the length of four football fields. I made it about halfway. I just wanted to die. But then I thought, if I couldn't save my family, I've got to live long enough to make the people who did this be held accountable. I used every ounce of strength and just focused on getting to Tommy and Helen's window. Finally, I collapsed on the porch. I couldn't have gotten up if I wanted to. They came out, helped, called 911. I was taken to a hospital. The days and weeks that followed the grief, I just can't put it into words. I was suicidal, even bought the gun. I had so much bitterness, so much hatred, so much anger. I wanted to find these guys. I wanted to strangle them. I wanted to kill them. It was just an unbelievable story. March 1st, 2008, quiet, rural Texas town. Terry Caffey's wife, Penny, two sons, Bubba and Tyler, brutally murdered by their 16-year-old daughter's boyfriend, Charlie Wilkerson, and his friend, Charles Wade. Terry and his daughter, Erin, were the only members of the family to survive. But the days after the tragedy, Erin was arrested, charged with being the mastermind behind those murders. My, oh, my, she's spending two life sentences plus 25 years in prison.
0: Tried to have her parents killed and her brothers.
1: I was listening to just an unbelievable story. It goes on with Terry actually fighting for the lives of the two men that killed his whole family and how God brought forgiveness into his heart, mind, and soul. He's got a great book, Terror by Night, the true story of the brutal Texas murder that destroyed a family and restored one man's faith and shocked the nation. Terry's been on Good Morning America. Well, he's been on all the major programs in the country. It's just hard to believe that somebody could not only survive something like this, but then have your heart do a 180. All things are possible with Almighty God.
0: I've been applauding Sophie Cunningham of the Indiana Fever WNBA basketball team. She's standing up almost a lone ranger, if you would, against men in women's sports, which is something I have thought has been ridiculous from the start and continue to talk about it being ridiculous and demonic, I think.
1: And don't buy into this nonsense. You're being conditioned to think that people who stand up for their freedoms are selfish, extreme, irresponsible, hateful, irrational, and lawless. Nonsense. And someone just sent me this. It's a guy sitting on a porch rocking. It says, my wife is singing in the house, so I'm sitting outside so the neighbors don't think that I'm hitting her. Well, not good. Where's my Bible? Life 101, right after this important message. We get to do this thing called Hello World every day because of you. We struggled there for some time. Thankfully, more and more of you have said yes to helping Greg Patton Ministries and Hello World. We've been in your churches. We have preached the Word of God. You have given generously. We're on the radio every day, and you have supported us through our local church, The Cross, in Fort Wayne, Indiana. And we just want to say thank you, honored, and blessed to have you present each day at this time. So a big thank you to you, the listener of Hello World. Thank you for telling others, being on our Facebook page, and just, being a friend. For the most part, brothers and sisters in Christ, thank you very much. Every now and then, we stop, look and listen, and talk about some things. Talk life, Bible. Recently, a discussion with some folks just talking about prayer and distractions. Do you have that problem? We all talked about having a problem with distraction when we prayed. Something is always entering the mind as we talk to the Lord. With a multitude of activities cluttering our daily schedules, so difficult to hear that still small voice of God as he whispers his answers to our greatest needs in life. We gain clarity, we gain direction when we voluntarily separate ourselves from the clamor of life, sit in God's presence and just talk to him. Scripture reveals a few powerful glimpses of Jesus' example of prayerful solitude. Before he called the 12 apostles to serve, Jesus spent an entire night in prayer alone. Luke 6:12. In the Transfiguration account, Jesus and three apostles ventured off to a time of prayer on the mountain. Luke 9:28. Jesus took refuge in a private prayer after feeding the masses in Matthew 14:23, Mark 6:46, John 6:15. And the most memorable account maybe of the Messiah separating from the crowds to pray involves the Garden of Gethsemane. Matthew chapter 26, starting at verse 36. The biblical account of this moonlit prayer session reveals clues on how we can develop our own effective prayer life, and we all need to do this. Seek God's will. Jesus understood that the Father's will was the most important of all goals. Matthew 26. Our aim needs to be obedience to God. We need to understand the importance of time alone with God. Jesus kept praying regardless of whether others would intercede on his behalf. Again, Matthew 26. Though friends and family may want to support us, we have the ultimate responsibility to personally talk to God about our needs. Do it. And then wait for God's answer. Jesus' soul was heavy laden with the grief of knowing that his crucifixion was coming. It was imminent. Yet he prayed three different times, Matthew 26. You got to have a commitment to seek God repeatedly in prayer. Embrace the comfort of God. Jesus was comforted by an angel. Luke 22:43. The Father will see to it that we're comforted in our troubles, especially when we take time to earnestly seek his answers to our problems in life. Let me ask, how is your prayer life, my friend? Why not today have an audience of one and find blessings in solitude with God? Finally, many of our listeners will identify with this one, a transplant to the mountains of North Carolina said, folks, I have a peculiarity here that drives me crazy. The either-or question, their answer is always, that'll be fine. I asked a lady the other night coming through my register at Walmart, ma'am, would you like a bag for your milk or not? That'll be fine, she said. I looked at her. Does that mean yes or no? I said, that'll be fine, was her answer. Since I was holding it in my hand out of a bag, I decided, I guess that means no bag. So I put it in her cart. She looked at me strange and said, I wanted it in a bag, she said. Now, do you want me to shout that out or write it down for you? I replied, that'll be fine. What's good for the goose? You know. And I put this on Facebook, how to tell you are a senior citizen. How do you do that? How about this? You gain 30 pounds overnight. Yep. You'd rather sleep than go out. Everything hurts. Comfort comes before style. You have your favorite frying pan. Everything in life feels like a chore. College students look like they're 12-year-olds. And everyone annoys you. I'm past being a... No, never mind. We did it. Admise for a Monday. Don't forget me on Facebook, my friend. Greg, Jerry G. Patton, P-A-T-T-E-N. And once again, a reminder, we're coming to Tennessee, Kentucky. That'll be in the fall, in September, starting the fall fundraiser Wednesday after Labor Day. 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That's the way it is for Monday, July the 27th, 2026. I am Greg Patton. Until tomorrow, same time, same place, you have a great day.
2: 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Shortly after that, it's Exploring Bible Prophecy with the late Steve Butler. 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
5: Out of the mouths of children comes the unvarnished plain truth. Of that you can be sure. I thought of that when I took my little grandson to the park. Andrew then was a 2-year-old full of smiles framed by a few baby teeth, a little bit of fuzz on his head, and glasses to correct a vision problem. I was pushing him in the swing when a little boy we had never met, I learned he was age 5, looked over and said, "You want to know something?" "Yeah," I said. "What?" "You guys kind of look alike." Somewhat taken off guard, I asked, "How's that?" "Well," he philosophically replied, "you both got glasses and you both haven't got much hair." While the observations of the little friend may have been more superficial than biological, I got to thinking about what he said in relationship to our Heavenly Father. No matter where I have been in this world, to get a smile out of the mother of a little baby in a pram or a stroller or her arms, I've learned that all you have to do is smile admiringly at the baby, and she immediately begins to glow herself. There's a genetic connection. The mother brought that baby into the world. She's proud of it. There's also something strange that's happened to me as well. The older I get, the more beautiful all babies seem to be. There is something of wonder and awe when a mother and father reproduce themselves. their history, their biology, their temperament in a newborn. That phrase, like father, like son, is not merely a platitude. It's a description of reality. The Bible said that at creation, man was made in the image of God. Moses recorded the words, "Then God said, let us make man in our image, in our likeness." Made in the image of God, mankind took on the spiritual likeness of the Father, and that separated him from the lower forms of life, enabling humankind to love, to feel compassion, to give vent to the desire to worship the Almighty. Because of the fall, when our first father, Adam, chose to go his way rather than God's way, humankind became separated from the Father. Yet in the heart of every person, there is the innate desire to know God. What was lost in the fall is regained through conversion when the Holy Spirit touches a life and that person comes alive spiritually. It is no wonder Paul wrote, "Therefore, if anyone is in Christ, he is a new person. The old passes away, the new has come." In simple terms, this means you begin to take on the characteristics of God the Father and become like him, at least in a measure. So how is it that we as God's children have taken on his character as well as his characteristics? The full answer to that question is contained in 5 chapters of the Bible known as the Epistle or the Letters of 1 John. That's next to the book of Revelation at the end of your New Testament. In this book, John says that his children, God's children, have the remarkable ability to love, something which comes through a renewed relationship with the Father. Quote, "We know that we have passed from death to life," he says, "because we love our brothers." Then he says, "The constant force of sin is broken in our lives." A closing thought. When the little boy said, "You know, you kind of look alike, glasses, not much hair," I liked it. I think God would also smile when others note we have some of his characteristics as well.
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3: Imagine stepping into a real-life Middle Earth. That's exactly what about 750 Tolkien fans experienced when they gathered in a Czech Republic forest to reenact The Hobbit's famous Battle of the Five Armies. It made quite a spectacle.

0: It happened earlier this summer when hundreds of people arrived in the Central European nation dressed in medieval-like armor and carrying padded swords and spears so that nobody got hurt. If you can't picture this, just think of a Civil War reenactment, but for Tolkien fans. Attendees marched in order, wore detailed homemade costumes, and playfully fought hand-to-hand combat. They say they had one goal: to enjoy one another's company. For outsiders looking in, what Christians do every week may also seem like a spectacle: gathering to worship, learning from God's word, fellowshipping together. But it's more than a common interest. We are united together in the Lord Jesus Christ. Welcome to Haven Today, at the start of a new week. This is David Wolin sharing the great story that's all about Jesus. And which story is great, you might ask? Well, if you've been a Haven listener for long, you know we're talking about God's Word, which is one great story spanning thousands of years of history, culminating in Jesus Christ, fully God, fully man, who died on a Roman cross and reconciled people with their Creator, making peace through His blood. And this offer of redemption is not just for one people or one culture. It's for all people in all places. And the story we're sharing today is a microcosm of what Jesus is still doing around the world today. It's the story of how the message of the gospel came to the Sawi people in the jungle of New Guinea.
1: It was village against village. It was clan against clan within a village, and it was man against man. That's one reason they lived in tree houses, way up in the trees, because you're safer up there. You can't be ambushed by surprise if you're living up in a tree. You know, you have the advantage of altitude. You can shoot down from above. And they were cannibals and headhunters. I remember my dad used to say that there were only a handful of tribes on the face of the earth that actually practiced both customs.
0: That's Steve Richardson, who will be joining us in a few moments to tell the story. For him, it's personal. He was there. And this true story came to be known as the Peace Child story. About 50 years ago, it was published as a book. A film was made, dramatically reenacting what happened, but calling it a dramatization doesn't do it justice, because the people in this film are playing themselves. It's vintage now, but so well made, highly watchable, and it's more than entertaining. It's inspiring to see Jesus at work in ways we would never have imagined on our own. Peace Child on DVD is our way of saying thank you for your gift today. Thank you for supporting the ministry of Haven. 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So would you go now to haventoday.org? 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And one small disclaimer: due to the sensitive images and themes portrayed in the film, we do recommend reviewing it before showing it to younger viewers. And now, reminding us that the name of Jesus has power to save in any context and any place in the world, here is Charity Gale with I Speak Jesus.
2: I just

0: This is Haven Today. I'm David Wolin, and with me is Steve Richardson, the president of Pioneers USA, a missions organization of some considerable size, I would say. And I'm looking forward to talking a little bit more about that. But Steve, we're here to tell a story. It's one that I heard years ago about how the gospel reached an unreached people group. But that story is part of your story, isn't it?
1: Yeah, it is, David. It's a classic of God's work in an amazing setting.
0: Yeah, yeah. And of course, missions has been part of your story and your life really from the get-go. And so I'm excited to really do two things today. I want to go back and hear from you that story. And it's the story that many of us maybe have heard before called Peace Child, but I've never heard it coming from you. So I'm excited for that. And in particular, because of your work since then in advancing the Great Commission through the work of Pioneers. And there's a lot that I think we can build off of the Peace Child story. But I'm getting ahead of myself. Let's go back. And for those who have never heard it, set this up for us. Where did this all begin and when?
1: My father was born in Canada, and when he was in high school, a friend invited him to a Youth for Christ meeting at a theater downtown, and he found Jesus as his savior. His life was transformed. He went off to a Bible school in Alberta and deepened his faith and got a call into missions at that point and had visions of reaching tons of people, but instead God led them to an isolated tiny tribe in an island just north of Australia, the huge island of New Guinea.
0: And so so he met your mom, right, in college, and they were both preparing for the missions field?
1: That's right. My mother was American. Her father was a pastor, but he happened to be pastoring in Winnipeg. Yeah. So they met at what they called Prairie Bible Institute at the time.
0: Yes.
1: And that's where they got their call to the mission field.
0: Wow. And your parents, Don and Carol Richardson, they finished their training and headed out to the mission field in New Guinea. So where is that exactly? And time frame wise, can you just tell us what year this would be?
1: So this was 1962. I was about 6 months old. So I got on the ship with them and we traveled via Hawaii and Australia, New Zealand, ended up in the highlands of New Guinea. New Guinea is the world's second largest island. It's 1,500 miles long. It looks like a Tyrannosaurus Rex.
0: Huh.
1: It's on the equator, just north of Australia. And they got there, and a few missionaries had preceded them. There's about a fifth of the world's languages are spoken on the island of New Guinea and a few surrounding islands there. So that's where they ended up.
0: Wow. That's incredible. So talk to us then about where they ended up going to, and let's just get into this story, and don't hold anything back from us. This was a pretty scary thing, really, I think, to be doing with not even a toddler. You're still a baby, right? But probably maybe 7 months old at that point?
1: Yeah, I was 7 months old by the time we got there. And these friends of theirs, who actually had been at the same school, they knew each other, said, hey, you know, we've been here a year or two. We've heard about this tribe down in the southern swamps. It's very hot, humid, rainy, mosquito-infested, malaria-infested. It's not nice and cool like it is up here in the mountains. But this group, this tribe is called the Sawi. They've not had contact with the outside world. They live in tree houses 40 or 50 feet off the surface of the swamp. Would you be happy to take the gospel to them?
0: Wow. Wow.
1: So I like to think they looked at me before they nodded and said, yes, that's what we came to do.
0: So bring us there. Bring us into the tribal village of the Sawi. Just walk us through the story.
1: Dad went in and made the first contact with another missionary who'd been pioneering a work in a neighboring tribe and encountered four or five Sawi warriors for the first time. Reassured them, got their help building a simple little house, you know, about 20 feet by 20 feet, and tried to communicate in sign language to them that I'm going to come back in about 10 days' time with my wife and my little baby, and we want to live among you. Would you be willing to move out of the jungle to this junction of two rivers because we want to learn your language? And he wasn't sure if they understood, but sure enough, they had understood, because 10 days later, when the three of us were paddled in by some courageous warriors from an enemy tribe, there were several hundred Sawi warriors waiting to welcome us, fully armed, silhouetted against the setting sun.
0: Wow.
1: And the canoe slid to a stop in the mud at their feet. Dad and Mom looked at each other as if to say, it's too late now.
0: Yeah.
1: They breathed a prayer. Dad picked me up out of my mother's arms. And then she followed as he made his way, slipping and sliding up through the mud into this throng of shadowed warriors. Not knowing that in the Sawi culture, if a man came from an outside group with no weapons in his hands carrying a baby, it was a total guarantee he was coming in peace and had no harmful intentions.
0: Wow.
1: So they started dancing around us. The women started materializing with their children out of the jungle walls. And they ushered us up to that little house that had been constructed just a few days earlier. And they literally danced around that house and around our little micro family for 3 days and three nights, almost without stopping.
0: Wow. And can you describe for us some of the culture of the Sawi and what made them really a dangerous people group to reach?
1: So the Sawi people had survived for who knows how many centuries or even millennia, constantly at war with other groups. They were one of five tribes in that part of the jungle. So they were constantly, the Sawi were at war with the Otohuim and the Aoyu and the Kaigar and the Ozmat, which was a much bigger tribe on the coast. They were about 30 miles inland from the coast, and the Sawi were at war. So it was tribe against tribe. It was village against village. It was clan against clan within a village, and it was man against man. Hmm. And that's one reason they lived in treehouses, way up in the trees, because you're safer up there. You can't be ambushed by surprise if you're living up in a tree. You know, you have the advantage of altitude. You can shoot down from above.
0: Wow.
1: So it was, and they were cannibals and headhunters. I remember my dad used to say that there were only a handful of tribes on the face of the earth that actually practiced both customs.
0: Wow, headhunting and cannibals. So your parents brought you into the jungle to live among cannibals and headhunters. And at that point, did they even know that about them?
1: They didn't know those details. They suspected that some of these things might be true. But yeah, it's an amazing story of faith. And my mother, you know, having grown up in Oklahoma and Cincinnati, I mean, here she was out there holding her baby in the middle of, you know, hundreds of naked cannibals.
0: Right, right. And the purpose, of course, was because your parents had come to share the gospel. They wanted to tell them about what Jesus had done for them. And how did that process go? Tell us about their work.
1: Mom and Dad were both very gifted linguistically. They plunged in. There were no English speakers around. They started to learn the Sawi language, which was very complex, quite rapidly. Several months into that process, Dad began explaining the message of Jesus and his life, and came to the part where Jesus was betrayed by his friend Judas, and he was sitting in the manhouse, this longhouse that only men were allowed to go into. And one of the warriors there, through the smoke and over the beetle grubs that he was eating, said, "Tell us more about Judas." And my dad said, "No, you mean Jesus." And Judas, he sounds like one of us.
0: Huh.
1: And my dad said, "What do you mean?" And he said, "Didn't you just say he betrayed his friend to death?" And Dad said, "Yes." He said, "That sounds just like us. We betray our friends to death all the time." Dad realized at that point that they idealized treachery in their culture. And he thought to himself, how is a treachery-idealizing culture ever going to understand the meaning of the gospel?
0: Yeah.
1: The story began to unfold, you know, from there.
0: So how did he get the gospel across to a tribe that idealizes treachery? Were they understanding the message of the cross, or even conviction over sin? Were these things cross-cultural for them, that they could grasp this? How did they hear the gospel?
1: What happened is, three Sawi villages moved in around us because they wanted to be close to us. They did not want to be close to each other. They had lots of grievances against each other.
0: Hmm.
1: War broke out, battle after battle. My mother counted 14 major battles fought in our front yard in the first few weeks.
0: Wow.
1: And finally, my dad said to them, "Hey, if you can't make peace, we're going to have to move away to a people group, to a neighboring tribe that wants to hear the message we've come to bring." They realized he was serious. They did not want us to move away. And so the next morning, after my dad had kind of given them the ultimatum, he heard a commotion in the village. He thought, oh no, here goes another battle. Instead, he rushed out just in time to see a father rushing from the village of Kamur over to the village of Hainam, a couple hundred yards away, carrying his newborn baby boy. And the father gave that baby to the enemy village. And as he came back crying, and the child's mother had thrown herself in the mud and was wailing and weeping and saying, why us? We only have one child. Let somebody else do it. My father asked his friend, he said, what's happening? And his friend Adi said, Tuan, you've been telling us we have to make peace. Well, the only way we can make peace and convince our enemies we're serious is by actually giving one of our own babies to the enemy as a child. Dad said, are they going to hurt that baby? And he said, no, no, because the peace will only last as long as that child lives. If he gets killed, if he gets bit by a death adder and dies half an hour later from the poison, or falls out of a treehouse and dies in the thorns, warfare can resume anytime because the peace hinges on the life of that child. And suddenly my dad realized, and mom was listening in as well, this is the essence of the gospel. Mm-hmm. He learned a few more words, went back to the Sawi elders, started in on the story of Jesus again, but this time he added another detail. He called Jesus Myalkodon Staroptim, which means the creator spirit's peace child. And this time there wasn't laughing and joking. This time there was silence. And then that same guy said, are you saying that Jesus was a peace child? And Dad said, yes. He said, why didn't you tell us that the first time? Dad yes. said, I didn't realize that was an important detail. He said, important makes all the difference in the world. To betray a peace child to death is the worst thing anybody can do. It's called tarop gaman, which means shredding the peace. And so, yeah, they did have a concept of sin. And apparently, apparently what Judas had done was the worst sin. And it was, my dad said, it was almost like you could see the blinders just, you know, coming off the eyes of the warriors in that house.
0: And so what happened there among that people group?
1: So Dad started explaining in a culturally relevant way, the significance of who Jesus was, what his mission was, and that through him, we could find ultimate peace with our creator. And a man named Hato, who was one of the main chiefs, came to my dad, maybe a little bit like Nicodemus did to Jesus. And yeah. he said, your words have made my liver quiver. He said, they didn't talk about the heart in their culture. They talked about the liver. And he said, when we give a peace child, the receiving village, all the warriors gather around one by one, they lay their hands on that child and they say, I accept this baby as a basis for peace between us and the enemy. I want to do that with Myalkodon's Tarot team, with God's peace child. Mm. Can you tell him for me? And my dad had that joy and privilege of telling Hato, this chief that only had one eye, the other had been shot out in a battle, that he could express his liver to God directly and tell him that he wanted Jesus to be his peace child. And Hato said, I want to bring my four wives because they want to accept Jesus as their peace child too. And my dad said, bring the whole family. So I had the joy growing up there for my first 15 years of seeing the power of the truth of Romans 1:16. The gospel is the power of God for the salvation of those who believe. Not just for the Jews or the Judeans or the Samaritans, but also for the Sawi people in the southern swamps of New Guinea.
0: Wow. Wow. And long-term impact. Tell us about what that has meant. Because this was a number of years ago. What's happened since in this part of the world?
1: So our family and my two brothers and sister were born there. They grew up like I did, speaking the Sawi language. We left after about 15 years. And by that time, a couple of other missionary families had also joined us. And the Indonesian government had moved in because that part of New Guinea was transferred from the colonial Dutch administration to become part of Indonesia. The church grew, prospered. There was a stage at which well over half of the Sawi had professed faith in Jesus. They had 15 villages. There were about 3,000 Sawi scattered all through the jungle. They developed their own missionary efforts, initiatives to take the gospel to yet other tribes scattered through the jungle. And it's just a marvelous case study of the Great Commission and of the power of the gospel to transform not just individuals' lives, but entire societies.
0: Yeah, no kidding. Well, praise the Lord for that. Well, Steve, this week we're offering the short documentary film called Peace Child, based on this true story. And what I found so interesting is that it's really your parents and some of the people that they reached with the gospel. They're the ones acting out the story in the film, right?
1: It is. And the film was created in 1972. The book Peace Child came out just about the same time. It got condensed in Reader's Digest. Millions of people read the story. About 500,000 copies of Peace Child were sold in 27 languages as a result.
2: Wow.
1: Yeah, but my Sawi friends were the actors. By that time, I was off in boarding school. I wasn't there during the time of the filming. But that film, for a period of time, was one of the most widely known films in the 70s and early 80s all around the world. It was being used evangelistically all across Africa and Latin America, along with the Jesus film. Well, it's just amazing how God has used the experience of my mother and father and our little family in that isolated tribe to actually bring literally tens of thousands of people to Christ all around the world.
2: Oh, that's incredible.
0: My guest here, Steve Richardson from Pioneers USA, and as a baby, part of that story, although I don't suppose you remember much from that moment in time, but attesting to the fact that this is exactly how the story took place, how the Lord worked, and he's still working today. So we have much to talk about, but thank you, Steve, for joining us today.
1: Thank you.
0: This is Haven Today, and what an incredible story. Steve Richardson will join us again tomorrow and be talking about how he is seeing the gospel advancing progress on Christ's Great Commission right now, today. And as we finish up, I just want to let you know again that we have this film that Steve was describing at the end of our conversation. It's a 30-minute film, incredibly well made. And as you can imagine, it's a little like a Christian National Geographic. Villagers in grass skirts and not much else. There's the themes of cannibalism and headhunting. That's part of the story. So caution is advised for sensitive viewers. But at Haven, we're highly recommending this film called Peace Child on DVD. 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I'm David Wolin. Won't you come back again next time? We'll be keeping it all about Jesus. It's the great story here on Haven Today.
3: Monday through Saturday, we have Haven Today with David Wolin here on WHCB. We are going to have Faith and Finance here in just a few minutes. But first, it's the Way of the Master Minute.
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5: What do you do if someone says that they don't believe the Bible? 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
9: 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The prophetic book of Revelation describes a disturbing scene. In short, two of God's prophets at some time in the future will be killed, then resurrected. The prophecy states that the entire world at one time will view this event as it happens. This would be impossible without instant television or internet communications around the world. Yet it says somehow at one time, all the world would see the same event as it happens. The world will watch it all instantly as it unfolds over a three-day period. And seeing it from the other side of the planet would not be possible without television, satellite, and internet, which would not be invented for another 2,000 years.
8: One more reason to believe.
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3: 91.5, the blessing weather. I'm meteorologist Mike Cox. It'll be a partly cloudy Monday and dry for the most part. I cannot rule out a stray rain shower during the afternoon, but I think dry weather is likely for this Monday. Look for high of 88. Tonight, clouds increase. We'll see a small chance of rain until early morning, where a little bit of a better chance of rain moves in. We'll have a low of 68 degrees. As we look at Tuesday, a partly to mostly cloudy day. We'll have scattered showers and storms around in a high of 86. 91.5,
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11: 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Hi, I'm Rob West. When we seek financial guidance, we're not just looking for information, we're looking for direction. And for believers, that direction should be shaped by God's word, not merely by the market. Today, we'll look at why values-aligned counsel makes such a difference. And then we'll take your calls at 800-525-7000. This is Faith and Finance, biblical wisdom for your financial decisions. Money decisions are never just financial. They touch our hopes, fears, sense of control, and ultimately, our trust in God. That's why Scripture consistently points us toward wise counsel. Proverbs 11:14 says, "Where there is no guidance, a people falls, but in an abundance of counselors, there is safety." That word safety matters. It speaks to protection, stability, and the kind of flourishing that comes when our lives are ordered according to God's wisdom. But seeking counsel requires humility. It means admitting we don't see the whole picture. And that's not weakness, it's wisdom. Think about Moses in Exodus 18. He was called by God to lead Israel, and yet his father-in-law Jethro saw something Moses didn't. The people were lining up from morning until evening, and Moses was wearing himself out trying to handle every dispute alone. Jethro said, "What you're doing is not good." Then he offered a better way. Moses listened, delegated responsibility, and both he and the people were better served. If Moses needed wise counsel, surely we do too. That's especially true with money. In our culture, financial independence can easily be confused with self-reliance. But Proverbs 19:20 says, "Listen to advice and accept instruction that you may gain wisdom in the future." Now, not all counsel is the same. Technical expertise matters, credentials matter, experience matters, but the worldview beneath the advice matters too. Every financial recommendation carries assumptions about success, security, generosity, risk, retirement, and even the purpose of wealth. Advice may sound impressive, but if it's disconnected from biblical truth, it can quietly move our hearts toward goals Scripture never gives us. Jesus warned us in Luke 12:15, "Take care and be on your guard against all covetousness, for one's life does not consist in the abundance of his possessions." A spreadsheet can help us plan,

0: 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But among CKA clients, 70% prioritized shared beliefs and values. You see, for many believers, shared faith is not trust. CKA clients reported a 98% retention rate and a net promoter score of 83 compared with 58 among general clients. The research also showed that values-aligned counsel often changes the conversation. 81% of CKA advisors said they help clients incorporate faith or values-based investing into their plans. Compare that with just 57% of general advisors. Clients working with certified Kingdom advisors were also twice as likely to have significantly increased their charitable giving. That matters because Scripture never treats money in isolation. It connects money to worship, trust, contentment, generosity, and obedience. Jesus said in Matthew 6:21, "For where your treasure is, there your heart will be also." Our financial decisions reveal what has captured our hearts. The study also found that 72% of CKA advisors reported being very fulfilled in their work, compared with 48% of general advisors. And 80% said their work was very aligned with their life's purpose. 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An advisor who sees the work as service is more likely to serve with patience and integrity and care. 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
0: Great to have you with us today on Faith and Finance. Well, we're looking forward to taking your calls and questions today. That number to get in on the conversation, 800-525-7000. We'd love to be able to tackle whatever questions you're thinking about in your financial life today, help you think about them in light of biblical wisdom. We do that each day on this program, recognizing that money, well, it's a good gift from a good God. It doesn't need to cause concern or frustration in our lives. It doesn't need to be a wedge in marriage. It should be something that, when used properly and held with an open hand, because we understand it's a tool, allows us to bring glory to God, allows us to accomplish God's purposes, to give generously and bless others and enjoy and provide. But often we put it in the wrong place. You know, this world would tell us that it can provide security and significance. We know that's not true. God is our ultimate treasure. Money, when held properly, is in fact a tool. It's not an end, it's a means to an end. So each day we want to help you think about a biblical approach to money management on this program so that you can handle money God's way. And we know you have very specific questions that come up along the way, and we want to help you answer those. So whether you're thinking about balancing that budget, or maybe it's giving wisely or paying down some debt, whatever you have going on in your financial life, call right now. We've got some lines open, and we would love to help you tackle those questions at 800-525-7000. All right, let's dive into your

0: questions today. Again, the number 800-525-7000. We're going to begin today in Georgia with Glenn. Go ahead, sir.
1: Hey, Rob. Thank you so much for taking my call.
0: Of course.
1: Yeah, I've always appreciated the wisdom of this program, and it has greatly benefited my life. I just wanted to say that at the beginning.
0: Thank you. I appreciate that.
1: So I'm 65, getting ready to retire in January. I'll have a revenue stream of a little over $100,000 coming in annually. But I have $200,000 of 401k. $150,000 of that is traditional, and $50,000 is Roth. And I'm trying to work the tax part of my retirement in as least as possible. So that's why I'm retiring in January. I'm just not sure how to transfer that traditional to the Roth for tax purposes, and how much can I do a year, and is that done over several years? I'm just not sure how to do that.
0: Yeah, no, that makes a lot of sense. So the $100,000 a year annually coming in, is that like a pension, or what are you going to have that makes that up?
1: Yeah, so that's my Social Security along with my wife, Air Force retirement, and then disability as a veteran.
0: Okay, got it. So Air Force, Social Security, and disability. Excellent. Okay, yeah, so I mean, you've really thought through this, and I think the amount you can convert each year really is going to come down to, you know, filling up those buckets. With $100,000 of annual retirement income, you know, the first question is how much of that is actually taxable. The military pension would be fully taxable at the federal level. Social Security, depending on the other income, up to 85%. VA disability, generally tax-free. And if it's a military disability retirement rather than VA disability, it can vary. So because of those differences, I think it's impossible to say exactly how much you convert. It really comes down to your filing status, the breakdown of the $100,000, and then any deductions. But I think, you know, if most of the $100,000 is taxable, you would likely already be in the 22% federal bracket or even potentially higher. And so normally what retirees will do from retirement age, certainly until they get to required minimum age at 73, they'll try to intentionally convert just enough each year to fill up their current tax bracket without spilling into the next one. So for someone with a $150,000 traditional IRA, it make good sense to spread those conversions out by, you know, maybe 5 to 7 years, depending on your tax situation, and work with your CPA to be able to, you know, determine how much each year you can fill up the bracket with, and then maybe defer the rest until the following year, and just try to do as much as you can before you hit 73. Does that make sense?
1: That makes a lot of sense.
0: Okay.
1: Thank you.
0: Absolutely. Yeah, I think this is a good strategy, though, Glenn. I love you trying to get more into that tax-deferred or tax-free growth situation with the Roth. It's going to do a couple of things for you if you don't need it, because you're going to have a nice income coming in, allows you to let it continue to grow, and so you wouldn't be forced to take it out when you reach required minimum age. Second thing is, if you are going to pass this to heirs, you know, the tax would have already been paid, and a lot of times when the heirs are receiving it, they're in the prime of their working years in a higher tax bracket. So they're paying a lot of taxes on that money coming out of the traditional IRA, but the money they get through Roth, they pull it out tax-free just like you do, because you've already paid the tax on it. So I think there's a lot of reason to think about that, but you want to be mindful of IRMA on that Medicare, you know, premium, and you just want to watch and make sure you understand the implications. And that's why I think that filling the bucket strategy can work well, but you're going to want to be in close coordination with your CPA. Hey, Glenn, appreciate your kind remarks about the program. Thanks for being a faithful listener, and call anytime, sir. Tracy in Illinois, go right ahead, sir.
2: Hi, Rob. Me and my wife has got $80,000, and we're wanting, I've heard you talk about it before, an online bank. Do we put it in a savings or a CD or what? We're just wanting to put it in something to draw interest.
0: Yeah, but you're wanting to keep it liquid, I assume, where you can get to it?
2: Well, I mean, not necessarily, because we talked about that yesterday. I mean, we can put it up, you know, like 6 months or 3 months or whatever.
0: Yeah. Okay. Yeah. I mean, you know, some rates are paying on CDs 4 to 5% still, and you'd have to lock the money up probably from 6 to 12 months to get that. There are high yield savings accounts that are still very attractive that would give you a high degree of safety and liquidity, meaning you could get to the money if you all needed it, and you could still get 4%. You know, we haven't really seen a whole lot of movement there. Many thought interest rates would be lower than they are today. So you could head to one of the online banks. You know, reason the online banks offer higher interest rates is because they don't have the cost of the physical branches. So they're able to pass that on, and they're just as safe with either FDIC or private insurance, especially right. When we're talking less than $250,000. I'll tell you, you know, a lot of our listeners are using the money market with Adelphi, the largest Christian banking alternative in the country. And they have an exceptional rate right now of 4% for up to $100,000 for 12 months. And they're even offering an additional $400 bonus for FaithFi listeners right now. So something like that, I think, could be great, where you get a nice yield on a good sum of money, keep it liquid, keep it safe, but have something meaningful to show for it at the end of the year. So if you wanted to check that out, you could go to faithfi.com/banking or, you know, just head banking. Yes, sir. Mm-hmm.
2: Okay.
0: 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But if you wanted a Christian alternative, this is a great one because of their size and strength, but also this yield is just really attractive. 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
2: Okay.
0: Hey, Tracy, thanks for your call, sir. You got it. 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Take care. Hey, much more to come just around the corner. We're just getting cranked up here. We still have a whole nother segment left and some great calls coming up just around the corner. 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
0: Great to have you with us today on Faith and Finance. We're going to get to as many calls as we can here in our final segment today. Sherry is in Virginia. Sherry, go ahead.
4: Thank you for taking my call. I have a 457 and a cash match, total of $36,000. I just need to know what to do with it. I have no idea what to do with it. Can I move it? Can I keep it there and just withdraw maybe monthly from it? Or how does that work?
0: Yes. Yeah. In terms of leaving it there in the 457, and I assume this is what's called the 457B, not the deferred compensation plan.
4: It's the deferred. Yes.
0: Okay. Got it. So in terms of your options there, have you talked to them at all about, you know, what options they're giving you at this point?
4: No, I haven't, not yet.
0: Okay. Because, you know, that is obviously different than the 457B. So unlike the governmental 457, the money is technically still an asset of the employer until it's distributed. And so, you know, oftentimes, you know, if you're comfortable with the employer's financial stability and the payout schedule is already set and working well, then a lot of times you might want to just leave it there. I mean, the reason you would want to get it out and try to roll it over, if allowed, would be if you have concern about the employer's solvency, or you want to try to consolidate it with other accounts, or you want more control over the investments. Many deferred comp plans don't allow a direct rollover to an IRA, but many do. And so it really is going to require that you get some more information. You know, usually you will do either a lump sum or scheduled payments, but there's a tax issue here in the sense that any distribution is going to be taxed as ordinary income. So you wouldn't want a large withdrawal at age 72 that would put you in a higher bracket and increase your Medicare premiums. So I would probably connect with them just to see, first of all, what are my options? Because this is different from a normal retirement plan. It's technically still tied to the employer. And often, if you feel like they're a good, solid, solvent company, and you can get it set up with the monthly payout over time, that's going to be advantageous from a tax perspective and perhaps get you into a situation where you could systematically take this out to supplement your income. Does that make sense?
4: Yes, it does. It sure does. And that's what I was thinking, but I wasn't really sure. But I will get in touch with them to find out the options.
0: All right. Thank you very much for your call today. Lord bless you. Let's go to Ohio. Brian, how can I help?
5: Yeah, I was just wondering the best way to fund my Roth. So right now I've got $70,000 in a Roth and $46,000 in a traditional IRA. And then I've got $200,000 in a taxable brokerage account.
0: Got it.
5: And I was wondering, okay, should I start transferring? I'm 40 years old, so I'm whether I should transfer stuff from the traditional to the Roth or the taxable.
0: Got it. Yeah, great question. And these are both IRAs, the Roth and the traditional, not 401ks, correct?
5: Correct.
0: Okay. You would not be able to do the transfer directly from the taxable brokerage account into the Roth. You could do that from the traditional IRA, of course. With the taxable, you'd have to, you know, pay the tax and then make a new contribution subject to the contribution limits, which you said you guys are in your 40s. Is that right? Okay, so you'd be able to do up to $7,500 for yours, and then if your wife has a spousal Roth, you could do $7,500 in hers as well for 2026, but you couldn't do any conversions, only from the traditional IRA to the Roth. You know, this can make a lot of sense just because you guys are young, you have a long investment time horizon, 20-plus years until retirement, and then, Lord willing, if you're in good health, maybe another 20 to 30 years where that money needs to last. So think about all that tax free growth. That would be great. And it can make a lot of sense if you can do it at a reasonable tax rate, which should be true. I mean, we're probably in the lowest tax rates we'll see maybe in our lifetimes. And with you guys earning about $86,000 a year, you're still in a very good tax bracket. So I would look at converting that traditional IRA money to Roth rather than selling the investments in your taxable brokerage account just to make a Roth contribution. If you do convert, it's best to pay the tax from the money outside the IRA. So maybe from cash or proceeds from your taxable account. So the full amount stays in the Roth and continues growing tax-free. Because the traditional IRA is sitting at about $46,000, you may be able to do it over 1 year, maybe 2 years. You just don't want to push yourself up into the next tax bracket, so you could check with your CPA or check that yourself if you do it on your own. But I like this strategy a lot, Brian. I think it makes a lot of sense.
5: All right. Would you suggest keeping diversified some in the traditional as we get older, or would you liquidate the traditional?
0: Yeah. Do you have a retirement plan option at work available to you?
5: Yeah, I have the state pension fund.
0: Oh, okay. So that's going to come to you automatically, or is that salary deferral?
5: Automatically.
0: Okay. Yeah. So you're going to have a nice retirement there, and that's going to come to you on a taxable basis. So I would put 100% in Roth for you guys, especially because you're young.
5: Okay. All right. Yeah, I appreciate that.
0: Yep. So I think you're in good shape. Let's try to convert all of that traditional and then all new contributions. I mean, if you guys can do, in addition to your state pension, if you could do, you know, the full amount of Roth contributions individually, you and your wife, between now and retirement, you guys would be in great shape. You may even need to start thinking about answering the question, how much is enough? Because you don't want to overaccumulate. You may be able to accelerate your giving along the way. But in the meantime, yeah, getting as much into that Roth, I think, is going to make a lot of sense. Hey, Brian, we appreciate your call today. Let us know if we can help with anything else in the future. Quickly to Patty in Indiana. Patty, I've got about 30 seconds. Go ahead.
6: Yes, I just wanted to clarify. So you can earn so much money before your Social Security is taxed.
0: Yeah.
6: Does that apply to, is if the money is unearned, like an annuity and that, is it taxed at the same rate?
0: Yeah, so it's your adjusted gross income plus tax-exempt interest plus half of your Social Security is what determines whether it's 50 or 85%. Regarding annuities, a taxable annuity increases your adjusted gross income, which can cause more of your Social Security benefit to become taxable. If it's a qualified annuity, so funded with pre-tax dollars, most or all of those payments are generally taxable. If it's a non-qualified annuity, only the earnings portion is taxable. So at the end of the day, Social Security is unearned income, but it's taxable based on taxable annuity payments, which is a part of your adjusted gross income, plus half of your Social Security benefits. And then you can just look at where that puts you in terms of whether 0, 50, or up to 85% is taxable. I hope that helps. Unfortunately, I'm out of time, Patty, but thanks for your call today. Thanks to my team today, Pat, Jim, Taylor, and Devin. Couldn't do it without them. We'll see you next time. God bless you. Bye-bye.
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0: Meteorologist Mike Cox, it'll be a partly cloudy Monday and dry for the most part. I cannot rule out a stray rain shower during the afternoon, but I think dry weather is likely for this Monday. Look for a high of 88. Tonight, clouds increase. We'll see a small chance of rain until early morning, where a little bit of a better chance of rain moves in. We'll have a low of 68 degrees. As we look at Tuesday, a partly to mostly cloudy day. We'll have scattered showers and storms around in a high of 86.
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2: Turn on the radio or TV and you will probably hear a biblical phrase. Of course, this doesn't mean that the person is using it for any religious value. An announcer was making a point of recent extreme weather turmoil and said the catastrophe was of biblical proportion. Pick up the newspaper, or rather click into a news app, and read about a lawyer providing an 11th-hour reprieve for a criminal. A frazzled mom welcomes dad home from his day at work, pleading for help with the children because she is at her wit's end. A college student started the semester with a list of reachable goals, but found many of them had fallen by the wayside halfway through. So many examples of how biblical English has found its way into everyday use. We could go on and on with these, and it would be entertaining, but that wouldn't be of great benefit to our spiritual growth or understanding of this valuable book. There is no doubt that Scripture has impacted our world as we see phrases appearing often in the news and in literature. I remember one time that a piano tuner came to our house and began a dissertation on how the Bible was a great scientific document. He began explaining to me how the Bible was all that is needed to get help with any medical problem and to simply skip the doctors. After he left, my mother was quick to say that his beliefs about the Bible were very different from ours. As young as I was, I had been taught better, and I knew he was way off base. The Bible is accurate in scientific data, but it is not a science textbook. It has important historical value, but it is not just a history book. It is a book that documents God's plan of redemption for the entire human race, but not a book of world history. Having an impact on our language is kind of cool, but it is only of value if we understand the context and apply the principles of those phrases. The Bible is a living book and is intended to be put into action. The value of studying the history of both the Old and New Testaments is so that we avoid the mistakes of our ancestors. It is a guide to help us live productive and godly lives. For example, if we are stubborn and slow to catch on like Balaam, God will deal with us in a manner to get our attention. He used a donkey to get Balaam's attention. When we act dumb like a donkey, in his love for us, he has given us this book to get our attention. People who read a couple of verses now and then miss the benefit of the book. While we hear biblical phrases in secular modes, that's no substitute for study. It's admirable that our English language has been impacted by biblical phrases. But the purpose of the book is to impact us and our relationship to God. 1 John chapter 5, verse 13 is explicit. These things have I written unto you that believe on the name of the Son of God, that ye may know that ye have eternal life, and that ye may believe on the name of the Son of God. The Bible is a source of history, has scientific value, gives us moral direction, enables understanding of our nature, but most of all, it is an introduction to a personal relationship to the Creator God, our Maker. The Bible stands like a rock, undaunted, mid the raging storms of time. Its pages burn with the truth eternal, and it glows with a light sublime. Another common phrase that we hear is the handwriting on the wall. Belshazzar had a big party, and he saw the handwriting on the wall, and it was not good. What is your takeaway from your exposure to and your understanding of the Bible? What phrases do you use in everyday conversations? The Bible says that we are to be ready at all times, at every season, to give reasons for the hope we have in Jesus. You will never be overexposed to God's Word.
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4: What happens when you embrace God's design for womanhood? Mary Cassian says,
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4: This is Revive Our Hearts with Nancy DeMoss Wolgemuth, author of Adorned. For Monday, July 27th, I'm Dana Gresh. What is a woman? All month long, Mary Cassian has been helping us answer this question. And today we come to the final episode of our What is a Woman series. Now, if you've missed any of it, you want to go back and pick it up either on reviveourhearts.com or use the Revive Our Hearts app. But here's Mary to close out with one more powerful episode.
5: When I was a kid, my brother showed me a trick. Take a lemon, squeeze some juice into a bowl, dip a toothpick in it, and write a secret message on paper. Let it dry. It looks like nothing's there, but hold it close above the heat of a light bulb, and slowly the letters darken and become crystal clear, brown and unmistakable. So I was obsessed. I'd write notes to my friends, playhouse, 4 o'clock, or draw maps to our creek hideout. And the message was right there on the paper for them to read. They just needed heat to reveal it. Those messages remind me of what Paul said in Romans chapter 1, verses 19 and 20. For his invisible attributes, that is, his eternal power and divine nature, have been clearly seen since the creation of the world, being understood through what he has made. It's the lemon juice principle. God's attributes, his eternal power, his divine nature, they're invisible, like that message written on paper. But when you hold them up to creation, creation acts like a light bulb. The heat and the light of what God has made reveals the message. It becomes undeniably clear, distinct, and unmistakable. Mountains shout his majesty. Oceans declare his power. Sunsets whisper his creativity. And you? You, woman, who together with man are the very pinnacle of creation? Male and female shout out truths about God that nothing else in creation can. And once you see this, you can't unsee it. Once it truly clicks in your heart, as it once did for me, it will change how you think about everything. Your body, your relationships, your sexuality, your purpose, your very existence as a woman. We started this series with a simple question. What is a woman? A question the world seems terrified to answer. And over our time together, we've unpacked a definition that I pray has transformed how you see yourself, your purpose, and your calling. And today, we're landing on the final phrase of that definition. And in many ways, it's the most important one because it answers the ultimate question, why does any of this matter? As image bearers, we were made to tell the story of Jesus and to glorify God. Paul says it this way in 1 Corinthians 10:31. So whether you eat or drink or whatever you do, do everything for the glory of God. And specifically, so listen to this. As a woman, you were designed to glorify him in a uniquely feminine way. Your womanhood isn't incidental to God's glory, it's instrumental to it. So what story does your womanhood tell? It tells the most magnificent story ever told, the gospel, the good news of Jesus Christ. Think about the plot line. Before the foundation of the world, God wanted a family, people bearing his image, who could know him deeply and love him freely and experience his glory firsthand. But he also knew the tragedy coming. Sin would crash into the world and shatter that intimacy. So God set in motion a rescue plan that would require the ultimate sacrifice. The Son of God would step out of heaven, take on human skin, walk our roads, feel our pain, live the perfect life we couldn't live, and then die the death we deserved, paying the full price for our rebellion. 3 days later, he'd explode from the tomb, crushing death itself. And through all this, he'd win a bride, not through coercion, but through love, purchased with his own blood, loved with an unending love. But here's the part that undoes me. This wasn't plan B. This was always the plan. Even in that act of creating woman from man's side, God was setting the stage before sin, before the fall, before anything went wrong. The script was already in motion. Male and female, designed from the very beginning to tell the story of Christ and his bride. So when God created male and female, he wasn't just making people. He was embedding the gospel story into human design. The relationship you can see with your eyes points to the spiritual reality you can't see. Remember Ephesians chapter 5? Paul lays out God's design for marriage, husband and wife, how they're called to relate to one another. And then he lands this bombshell in verse 32. This mystery is profound, and I am saying that it refers to Christ and the church. Mystery, mysterion. In the original Greek, that word means something that was hidden but is now revealed. And there were hints throughout the Old Testament. In Isaiah 54, God declares, "Your maker is your husband." The Song of Solomon is tender love poetry depicting God's passionate love for his people. And then there's Hosea. God commands Hosea to marry a prostitute who would betray him, acting out in flesh and blood the agony that God felt over Israel's spiritual adultery. Marriage imagery runs like a connecting thread through the whole story. But until Christ came, you couldn't see the full picture. The bridegroom leaving heaven, pursuing his bride, giving his life for her, preparing for the wedding feast to come. That's what marriage has been about all along. And Paul says this mystery is mega. That's the word he uses, mega. It's like 1,000 light bulbs clicking on at once. Since the very beginning of time, man, woman, sexuality, the covenant of marriage have all been about the story of the gospel. Marriage was designed to paint this picture in the boldest colors. Husband and wife as a living portrait of Christ in the church. When the book of history opens, a man, a woman, a marriage. When the book of history closes, a man, a woman, a marriage. Jesus Christ, his bride, the wedding supper of the Lamb. The earthly story foreshadows the heavenly story. The temporary points to the eternal. Hear this. I've said it before, and I will say it again. You do not need a wedding ring to participate in this story. Single or married, 17 or 70, picture perfect life or total disaster, God calls you, yes, you, to turn to Jesus and discover your identity as his precious bride. And here's a truth that might surprise you. Every woman bears witness to the gospel. Some faithfully, some poorly, but all inevitably. Your body says something. Your life says something. Your femininity says something. And the question isn't whether you're bearing witness. The question is, what are you bearing witness to? You're either making the gospel clearer or you're making it harder to see. There's no neutral ground. And that's why the enemy works overtime attacking gender. Satan can't negate the power of the story, but he can try to blur the image, garble the message, make it harder for people to see God's redemptive plan. And if there's one thing that you've learned during our time together, let it be this. Your womanhood matters. Who you are as a female is inseparable from the cosmic story. God's message inscribed in flesh and bone, written into the very fabric of creation. I've heard hundreds of testimonies, maybe thousands, from women whose lives were transformed when the click happened. Like Jenny, who spent years in prison for drugs and violent crime. Childhood sexual abuse shattered her early. She hated men, but was still addicted to sex. Crime felt like survival. Behind bars, she met Christ and embraced her identity as his bride. Loved, wanted, pursued by a bridegroom who would never exploit or harm her. Jesus freed her from the sexual brokenness, the hardness, the rage. Or Lauren, the exotic dancer whose self-image was in the gutter. She despised what she saw in the mirror, but didn't know how to escape until a street evangelist told her about Jesus, and suddenly everything shifted. She was God's daughter, Christ's bride, precious beyond measure. Her body wasn't a commodity. It was a gift from God designed to tell his story. The gospel didn't just clean her slate. It gave her a whole new identity. Or Pat, who embraced a lesbian identity for decades. She had rejected anything feminine, building her whole identity around not being that kind of woman. But when she encountered Jesus, really encountered him, everything she thought she knew about herself began to unravel. Not easily, not without cost. But as the gospel took root, she started embracing the design she'd spent years resisting. And she discovered a wholeness she never knew existed. And then there's Ashley, the high-powered attorney, making partner, while her marriage crumbled and her kids barely knew her. Success on the outside, devastation at home, until exhausted and desperate, she heard about God's design for womanhood, and the click happened. She made some hard choices, stepped back, reprioritized, and discovered that success without alignment to God's design is just another form of failure. Different stories, different struggles, different starting points, but the same transformation. The same click, the same discovery that who God made them to be as women mattered, that their womanhood wasn't incidental, it was essential, and it was part of God's story. Womanhood was created to bear witness to the story of Jesus and the glory of God. Years ago, I visited the Grand Canyon for the first time, and I'd seen pictures, of course, everyone has. But nothing, and I mean nothing, prepared me for standing at the edge and seeing it in person. The sheer scale of it, the layers of rock, the play of the light and shadow as the sun moved across the canyon. The colors, russet and ochre and crimson, shifting with every passing cloud. I stood there speechless, in awe. And what do you say when confronted with something so magnificent and so far beyond anything you could create or even imagine? All I could think was this. This shows me something about the one who made it. Listen to how the psalmist puts it. He says, "The heavens declare the glory of God, and the expanse proclaims the work of his hands." The heavens declare, the expanse proclaims. Creation isn't silent. It's shouting. Every star, every galaxy, every inch of the cosmos announces something about its maker. That's glory, when something reveals the greatness, the beauty, the majesty of its creator, when what you see points to someone beyond what you can see. And if rocks and rivers can do that, if landscapes carved by wind and water can point to God's power and creativity, how much more should we? We're not rocks, we're not rivers, we're not mountains or canyons or stars scattered across the night sky. Humans were created to display God's glory in a far more intimate and far more profound way. God declares this through the prophet Isaiah. Bring my sons from afar and my daughters from the ends of the earth, everyone who bears my name and is created for my glory. Did you catch that? God specifically created sons and daughters, male and female, manhood and womanhood for his glory. Not as an afterthought, not accidentally. The human binary isn't incidental. It's woven into the very structure of creation. And when God created humanity as male and female, he was doing something deliberate, creating two distinct expressions of his image. And together, they reveal something one alone could never reveal. And the question for you and for me as women is this: am I faithfully telling the story God created me to tell? In my body, my identity, my demeanor, my attitude toward men, toward children, in what I pursue and what I value, what I hold dear? Your soft, responsive spirit tells the story. 1 Peter 3:4 calls it the imperishable beauty of a gentle and quiet spirit, which in God's sight is very precious. When Jesus calls, the church answers. When he leads, she follows. Your disposition can display the beautiful heart posture of Christ's bride. Your relational nature tells the story. That deep longing for connection, it echoes the human longing for communion with Christ. And your sexuality? There's no union with Christ outside of a covenant relationship with him. And when you guard your sexuality, reserving physical intimacy for marriage, you proclaim gospel truth. Union requires covenant. Bringing forth and nurturing life tells the story. When Christ and his church are united, people are born again. Your maternal design is an incidental biology. It's gospel proclamation. And you can participate in this work whether or not the Lord blesses you with biological children. Your attitude toward men tells the story. When you view men as partners and fellow image bearers, when you honor their God-given design rather than resent it, you put something on display that a watching world catches a glimpse of in Ephesians 5, a living picture of Christ and his bride, something beautiful, something they can't manufacture, but were made to long for. So here's my invitation to you. Will you say yes? Yes to being soft in a hard world. Yes to pursuing relationships in a self-focused culture. Yes to creating a home when society devalues it. Yes to receiving and responding when the world demands you control and compete. Yes to nurturing life when the culture worships autonomy. Yes to being a helper when feminism calls it demeaning. Yes to God's pattern for sex and marriage when friends mock it. Yes to displaying the gospel when it costs you something. Will you trust that God's design is good? That his ways lead to flourishing? This doesn't mean you'll perfectly live it out. You won't. You're a sinner saved by grace, and sanctification is a process. You'll have days when you're hard instead of soft, and self-focused instead of others-centered, and resistant instead of responsive. You'll mess up. You'll need to repent. You'll need grace upon grace, as we all do. But by God's Spirit working in you, you can grow. You can become more of who he created you to be. And as you do, something beautiful happens. You not only glorify God, you also find yourself. The real you. The you God envisioned before the foundation of the world. C.S. Lewis puts it this way. He said, "The more we let God take us over, the more truly ourselves we become, because he made us." So here's the paradox. You experience the deepest joy when you stop living for yourself. You find your truest identity when you stop trying to create your own. You discover your fullest purpose when you surrender to His design. It starts small. It starts right where you are. Maybe it's softening your tone when you'd rather cut down, or refusing to echo the world's bitter sound. Acknowledging the image of God in all men, recalling the story again and again. Maybe it's calming the chaos when you'd rather collapse, tending a need when you'd rather relax, taking the time to slow down and attend, recalling the story that will not end. Maybe it's making home matter when the world wants more, welcoming children when culture keeps score, cherishing marriage when passion grows cold, recalling the story that never grows old. But ultimately, it's embracing your calling to help, not compete, refusing to bend or to cave or retreat, swimming upstream when the current says flow, and whispering, "Yes, Lord," when the world says no. You won't transform overnight, but you can take one step and then another and then another. And when women start living out God's design, something shifts, not just in them, but in everyone around them. Marriages begin to heal, children flourish, workplaces become more caring, churches come alive, communities are transformed. Because when you live as the woman God created you to be, you're not just changing your own life. You're putting the gospel on display. You're making the invisible God visible. You're showing a watching world what it looks like when someone says yes to their creator. Let me return one final time to the definition we've been exploring together. A woman is God's living masterpiece, handcrafted in His image, intentionally created female, fashioned with softness and relational beauty, to receive and respond, bring forth and nurture life, bearing witness to the story of Jesus and the glory of God. That's who you are. That's who God created you to be. Not someday, not when you get it all figured out, not when your circumstances change. Right now, today, the world is watching, and it desperately needs to see true women. Women who know who they are, not because they've defined themselves, but because they've rooted their identity in the one who made them. Women who've discovered that God's design isn't restrictive, but liberating, not demeaning, but dignifying, not limiting, but life-giving. Think back to that lemon juice message. God's design for womanhood was written into your very being. And when scripture illuminates your life, when you embrace what God made you to be, the invisible becomes visible and the message becomes increasingly clear. Be the woman God created you to be. Display His glory. Tell His story. Make the gospel visible through the gift of your womanhood. Our world needs women brave enough to answer the question it is afraid to answer. Will you be one of them?
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0: We are less than 2 minutes away from Denise Cunningham and Refresh Her here at WHCB. And then it'll be Amanda Hensley. Homeschool Conversations coming up at 2:45. So stay tuned.
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0: 91.5, the blessing weather. I'm meteorologist Mike Cox. It'll be a partly cloudy Monday and dry for the most part. I cannot rule out a stray rain shower during the afternoon, but I think dry weather is likely for this Monday. Look for high of 88. Tonight, clouds increase. We'll see a small chance of rain until early morning, where a little bit of a better chance of rain moves in. We'll have a low of 68 degrees. As we look at Tuesday, a partly to mostly cloudy day. We'll have scattered showers and storms around in a high of 86. 91.5, the blessing.
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9: 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Why are we talking about death again? It has been said that no man is prepared to live until he is prepared to die. And you know, we can do that with hope, with joy, with anticipation. I have a sweet friend that is up in years a little bit, and every time she gets some kind of an ailment or sickness, she'll say, "Oh Lord, is this the time I get to come home to be with you?" She looks at it with such anticipation. And that should really, truly be our heart, and it can be our heart in the way that we face death when we know Christ is our Savior, because when he arose from the grave, he conquered death, and we don't have to be afraid to die. He said, "O death, where is thy sting? O grave, where is thy victory?" Christ has conquered death for us, so there's no need to be afraid. Death is a shadow. I want to share with you a passage of scripture in 2 Kings chapter 20 about King Hezekiah. And we learn that Hezekiah was sick unto death. And the prophet Isaiah, the son of Amoz, came to him and said, "Thus saith the Lord, set thy house in order, for thou shalt die and not live." Hezekiah is given a gift that not very many people, even in scriptures, were given. And that was the knowledge that his life was about to end. If you knew that you were given a short amount of time before your life was going to be snuffed out, how would you do what Isaiah told Hezekiah to do? How would you set your house in order. What things would you need to tend to before you knew you would be prepared to die? First of all, every person needs to make sure that their heart is right with God. Because we are sinners, our sin has separated us from God. But Christ, when he died on the cross, he paid the sin debt for us. He took our punishment. He took our place. He was our substitute. And when he died for our sins, the penalty for our sin is now paid for. And a man does not go to hell because his sins need to be paid for. That was taken care of. But a man goes to hell because he rejects the person of the Lord Jesus Christ. But if we believe in the Lord Jesus Christ and confess with our mouth that he is the Savior, we will be saved. And we are now a part of God's family. And we have declared our dependency only in the work of Christ for the penalty of our sin. Nothing we could ever do. So the first thing is to make sure that you are truly a child of God. Now, as a believer, as I am, because I trust in Christ as my Savior, I know he saved me the day I asked him. And when I called on him, he promises to save those that would come to him. And now, though, if I knew that my life was ending and I was going to stand before the Lord, I would want to make sure that I'm in fellowship with him. When we sin, we are out of fellowship with God. Just like when a child is disobedient to their mother, they are not taken out of their family. But that sweet fellowship that they once enjoyed with their mom is now broken until it is made right. So we are still a part of God's family. I would want to make sure, though, that I was in fellowship with the Lord, that there was no sin between me and the Savior. I love the song, the old hymn, "Nothing Between My Soul and the Savior." And it just speaks about knowing that everything is right between me and God, that there's no sin that has separated me from his presence. That fellowship has not been broken. So I would make sure that I was walking with God. And then I would also want to make sure that things were right between me and another person. If there was anybody that I had unforgiveness in my heart toward, or we were not able to have a right relationship, I would want to go to them and make it right. Sometimes the hardest people to do that with are the very people that are in our own family. A wife can just hold her husband at a distance and be indifferent to him, which is such a cruel way to treat anyone. She maybe has unforgiveness in her heart and she just keeps him at arm's length. We need to make it right. We need to make sure that the way that we have been forgiven, that we are showing that kind of forgiveness to someone else. And I don't know that there's anything that harms our Christian testimony any more than being full of bitterness and unforgiveness. Is there a child that in my own family that I need to go to and say, "I didn't respond right to you. I was wrong in the way that I answered you or in the way that I disciplined you. Please forgive me." I would want to make sure there was nothing between me and another person. And then I would also want to make sure that I got to share the gospel so that those around me, those that I know, would also be sure of heaven, that they would know Christ as their Savior.

in order would be to tell those people that I love, those people that are close to me, how much they really mean to me, how much I love them, what gifts God has given them, and how I have been praying that God will use them for His glory. When I think about setting my house in order, I think, why do we wait to do these things until the day that we hear somebody say, this diagnosis of your test is not really looking good? When we hear a doctor tell us that maybe our days could be short, why are we waiting? We need to be making sure that the things that we would do when we know we're going to die, that's the way we're living every day, because most of us don't know the day of our death. So we need to make sure that we are walking in a way that is, we're ready to meet the Lord. And when I think about Hezekiah saying what he says after he hears this diagnosis, I wonder, are we afraid to die? Listen to what Hezekiah says. He turned his face to the wall and he prayed to the Lord, saying, I beseech thee, O Lord, remember now how I have walked before thee in truth and with a perfect heart, and have done that which is good in thy sight. And Hezekiah wept sore. I do believe that God has put in our heart a love for living, a love for this life. It keeps us going even when the days are difficult. We just have a love for life. But as a believer, we do not have to fear death. We do not have to look at it as though it's this terrible loss, because for us to go to heaven is our gain. That's what Paul said. For me to live is Christ, and to die is gain. So I don't think Hezekiah had an understanding of heaven like we have, because we have the New Testament that tells us what heaven is going to be like. And we also know that Christ has now died and he has conquered death. He's victorious over death. So the time that we may be facing that diagnosis of your life may not be long on this earth, we don't have to be afraid. We can remember that death is but a shadow, and a shadow cannot hurt us. But Hezekiah prayed. He turned his face to the wall and he cries out to God. In other words, turning away from human help, he turned his heart towards God, which is a wise way to respond. And he prayed and he said, Lord, remember the way that I have lived my life, how I've been faithful to you. That's a pretty bold prayer. Could we pray that way and say, Lord, you know I've been faithful? Or would we have to say, Lord, would you hear my prayer anyway? But God does hear his prayer. And before Isaiah is even out of the court of the palace, God sends him back. He sends him back with a message, and it said, turn again and tell Hezekiah, the captain of my people, thus saith the Lord, the God of David, thy father, I have heard thy prayer and I have seen thy tears. Behold, I will heal thee. And on the third day, thou shalt go up from the house of the Lord, and I will add unto thy days 15 years, and I will deliver thee and this city out of the hand of the king of Assyria. God promises to Hezekiah that he's going to give him 15 more years. And he tells him that he heard his prayer. He saw his tears. When I read that, I thought, does this not remind us how important prayer is? That our prayers matter to God? That we are heard by God? We are seen by God? I heard this statement by Tara Lee Cobble, and I thought this was so powerful, that prayer isn't a means to get what we want from God, but prayer is the way we get to God. That's our access. We pray. He hears. He sees our tears. What a powerful, what a blessed truth this is.
And he heard Hezekiah, and now he says,

0: says, I'm going to give you 15 more years. Now Hezekiah knows that that's how many years he has left. He was 39 when he got this diagnosis that he was going to die. And we get that from 2 Kings chapter 18, verse 2. Surely now you would think that he would say, I have 15 more years to get my house in order. And this surely would be motivation for him to walk with God. And God also promised that he was going to deliver him from the Assyrians. How good God was to him. What thing have you told God? Lord, if you'll give me this, or if you'll answer this prayer, I promise I'm going to what? Hezekiah doesn't make a promise like that to God. But when I think about God answering his prayer, I just think surely that would be the motivation to continue to walk with God. But sadly, as we continue to read, we see that he does not continue to walk with an upright heart before the Lord. Friends, God has promised us that unless Christ comes again, death is coming for all of us. And though we might not know the day, as Hezekiah was told, we do know that we could be facing death today. And if not death, then the rapture. Christ is going to come. We need to be setting our house in order today, making sure that we're right with God, we're right with others, we're sharing the gospel, we're living a life that is fruitful and productive, that we will not be ashamed when we stand before the Lord. Okay, you and I don't know the exact day when God's going to call us home, but are you living today in such a way that if this was the day, God would say, set your house in order, because this sickness or this situation or this day is a day unto death? Are you ready to meet the Lord? That's the greatest question that anybody could ever answer. You can be prepared to meet the Lord. You can have your house set in order when you know the Lord Jesus Christ as your personal Lord and Savior. This is the day of salvation. Now is the accepted time. If you've never trusted him, turn your heart towards him today. And if you are his child, live for him, because we never know when that last day might be. Live today for eternity.
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3: With SRN News, I'm Bob Agnew in Washington. The search continues for a suspect in a shooting underneath Seattle's Space Needle over the weekend that left 3 people dead. Seattle Assistant Police Chief Tyrone Davis.
4: There were a total of 7 victims that suffered gunshot wounds at the scene. We have a total of 3 fatalities out of those 7 victims.
3: One of the 2 suspects had been arrested earlier. Police believe the 2 were shooting at one another, although one person remains on the loose. The other is in custody. Police did not offer a description of the outstanding suspect. Another 55,000 people evacuated overnight in southwest France in the face of advancing wildfires. That brings to 220,000 total displaced by those fires as flames creep even closer to the wine region city of Bordeaux. A new multi-billion dollar bridge link in the U.S. and Canada opening up to traffic.
5: It's the 6-lane, 1.5-mile long Gordie Howe International Bridge crossing the Detroit River between the Motor City and Windsor, Ontario. It will serve as a crucial route for trade, jobs, and tourism between Canada and the U.S. The Canadians celebrated the new span with a ribbon-cutting ceremony last week after disinviting U.S. representatives amid ongoing trade friction between Washington and Ottawa.
3: That's Rich Thomason. Israel's Benjamin Netanyahu says New York Mayor Mamdani is fomenting hate by calling the prime minister a war criminal.
6: Speaking Sunday on Fox News Channel, Netanyahu said he intends to attend the United Nations General Assembly gathering of world leaders in September. Mamdani said last week that while New York lacks legal authority to execute the arrest warrant from the International Criminal Court, he encouraged the federal government to do so. President Donald Trump has said Netanyahu won't be arrested. Netanyahu dismisses the ICC charges tied to the war in Gaza as bogus. Bernie Bennett reporting.
3: And this is SRN News.
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11: Hi, welcome to Homeschool Conversations. I'm Amanda, and I'm so excited for you to be joining me here today on the show. We have been homeschooling for over 8 years and love our journey. I love to share our experiences with you all, whether they are for homeschool or just for spending time with our kids. On one of our last episodes, we talked about some adventuring and some supplies you might need to pack or have in your car. I want to stress again that you don't need the best or most expensive equipment for hiking or camping or for whatever adventure you might be doing. You don't need the expensive North Face jacket. Now, there's nothing wrong with having one of those, but you can find great quality stuff at places like TJ Maxx or even consignment stores, or just make what you already have work for you. Now, not having the right equipment shouldn't stop you from adventuring, unless it's a safety issue, of course. Now, some of the things that I talked about included first aid, food and water, and other items like flashlights, towels, matches, cord, and emergency blankets. Now, if you missed the episode and want me to pass on the extensive list, just send me an email, amanda@whcbradio.org, and I'll get that to you. Now, today, I wanted to continue talking about adventuring and how to incorporate it into your school and life and just enjoy more of the world that God has created for us. I'm going to start by mentioning a couple more things that we have that I didn't have time to cover in the previous episode. Now, one item that we love to take with us is a hammock. Wise Owl brand makes a great one that rolls up into a bag and has the tree straps that come with it. You can get one of these for about $25, but these were Christmas gifts that the boys had picked out, so it wasn't something that we just ran out and bought because we wanted. Now, I decided to get mine years ago because I got tired of sitting on the rocks while the boys played in creeks. This is much more comfy, and it's just a fun way to enjoy being outside. Now, I will mention that Five Below has cloth hammocks during the spring and summer months. These are definitely smaller in size, and it would require tying them off instead of using straps and carabiners. But for $5, it's a good start. Another item that is in no way necessary, but can be very helpful, especially for balance, are hiking or trekking poles. Now, these, again, do not have to be the really expensive ones. I've seen them for as much as $100 or $150 a pair. Now, my boys got theirs for gifts, but you can find them on Amazon for around $20 or $25. Now, these are especially helpful for those of us that are older and may not want to go stomping through the creeks or need some extra support for hills. We have made several hikes with multiple creek crossings, and poles are especially helpful to balance on rocks. Now, my youngest just tromps through and doesn't even care to try to stay dry, but he still likes using the poles for other times. And we also shared a set for a long time and would take turns, or two of us would each get a pole. This works really well also, and it can help you decide whether or not that you want to have a set for each person, or if you're content just to share. Now, I know there are lots of other things that you need for specific adventures like camping or kayaking or rock climbing, but the things that we've talked about are just some of the basics that you would use for any adventure or things that you would have in your car so that you can go adventuring at any time. So, how can you incorporate homeschooling into your adventures? Now, we have talked some about this on other episodes, but I want to review some of them. One is to take a notebook or sketchbook with you, or have one for each of your children. Let them jot down some observations or draw something along the way. Now, this can require a little extra time and patience if they want to do it on the trail or at your destination. But if you can spare the time and they are excited about it, then let them. If you can't, encourage them then when they get home to draw or write about it. Now, I would not recommend forcing them to do this because they will eventually not even want to go. My boys both have journals that they write about their adventures and hikes. If they want you to read them, be careful and don't criticize their spelling or grammar for this. Now, I know this can be a hard one, trust me, but if you just allow them to write freely, they are more than likely going to continue. And that's what's important, is getting them comfortable with getting their ideas on paper. Now, something else we like to do is take pictures of plants and flowers with my phone and then identify them using books or apps once we get home. PlantNet is a decent app for plant identification. It's free and it's pretty accurate most of the time. And I'm sure there's lots of others out there as well. Now, scavenger hunts are another way to incorporate observation skills and awareness. These are always fun for younger kids, but even my boys who are older still enjoy them occasionally. Now, these don't have to be elaborate. You can just write or type out a list of things for them to find. Some examples would be something hard, something fuzzy, something blue, or any other color you want to use. You can even do a colored scavenger hunt one day and a sensory one the next time. You also don't have to go anywhere or really do anything special. Just moving your school outside or having a picnic in your yard or on your porch could count. I recently listened to a podcast from 1,000 Hours Outside, and Jenny Urich talked with Alistair Humphreys. I would highly recommend looking into both of these guys if you want ideas on how to incorporate adventures and being outside into your lives. Anyway, he talked about micro-adventures and how not all adventures are going to be huge or life-changing. Take what you want to do and either make it happen or find a smaller-scale version. One thing he talked about was sleeping outside. There was one night he climbed the top of a hill to stargaze and spent the night there. Now, he's from Europe, and apparently it's a little more common for people to just sleep wherever they want to. But he made the point to just do something, wherever you are and with whatever you have. And something that we have never done as a family is to go camping. I loved camping growing up, but my husband never did. So it's not something that we have done yet, but I'm working on him. Anyway, even though this is an adventure we have never taken, the boys have slept outside on several occasions, once in their treehouse and a few times on our deck. It's above ground level and gated, so there's very slim chance of any critters getting to them. They sometimes tack up old sheets, bring out sleeping bags, lanterns, and books, and they have their own campout adventure. Another example would be if your dream is to hike the Grand Canyon or Mount Everest, but it's just not something you can do right now, or maybe even ever. Find something smaller that can be your Everest for now. Maybe it's a 10-mile hike round trip. There's lots of those around here. Or maybe you want to backpack across Europe. So start with backpacking part of the Appalachian Trail. If you need some places to go or hike or explore, send me an email. I have a list that I send out to help friends and listeners find a starting point or maybe find some places that they've not heard of before. I have lived here my whole life, and I am just discovering and appreciating so many of the places that are within a 2-hour drive from here. And just because you can't do something huge doesn't mean that you shouldn't do anything at all. And take your kids. Help them gain an appreciation for being outside and having adventures while they are young. Those memories will stay with them forever. Now, another point that he made was to start somewhere. Have your cup of coffee outside. Eat lunch outside. Take your school outside on nicer days. If it's safe, walk to your destination. If the boys and I are in downtown Kingsport, we try to walk where we can. For example, maybe from the farmer's market to the library or to a downtown event. Now, I know the Tri-Cities doesn't really lend themselves to walking a lot, and there are areas that you definitely want to avoid. But if you can and feel safe, walk to your destination. I will tell you, though, I tried this with the boys when they were little. We had the intention of going to the Hands-On Museum one day, but it ended up being closed. So we walked to the Johnson City Library. And if you're familiar with downtown Johnson City, you know that that area is not somewhere you really want to walk with two young children. Thankfully, nothing happened. But I learned quickly that that is not an area you want to be walking. Now, Ainsley Arment, the founder of Wild and Free, said, "Time in nature is not a luxury. It is a necessity. And we must give our children time to explore, discover, and get to know the world, which brings endless delights and lessons that never cease." I just love that quote. Another way to incorporate homeschooling into getting outside more is to plant a garden. I'm sure a lot of you already do this and do it well. But for those of us who haven't or don't feel like we have a good spot for a garden, again, start small. Get a large plastic pot, fill it with dirt, and plant something. It can be herbs or flowers or vegetables. It's more fun if it's edible. But especially younger kids would see this as an adventure, especially if they are in charge of their own pot. Now, I want to leave you with a quote from Alistair Humphreys. He says, "Don't run up a hill and be disappointed that the view disappears into murky, freezing cloud. Instead, love that you've run up a hill into a murky, freezing cloud." Now, I love that because so many times our adventures don't turn out as expected, but we just need to love that we have had an adventure, especially with our kids. Now, I'll be talking more about that on another episode where one of my adventures was not what I was expecting. If you have an adventure that you have loved or a place that you and your family love to go explore, send it to me and I'll highlight it on one of my episodes. The email again is amanda@whcbradio.org. 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
2: I'm meteorologist Mike Cox. It'll be a partly cloudy Monday and dry for the most part. I cannot rule out a stray rain shower during the afternoon, but I think dry weather is likely for this Monday. Look for a high of 88. Tonight, clouds increase. We'll see a small chance of rain until early morning, where a little bit of a better chance of rain moves in. We'll have a low of 68 degrees. As we look at Tuesday, a partly to mostly cloudy day. We'll have scattered showers and storms around in a high of 86.
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14: 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WHCB, Bristol Kingsport, Johnson City. Kenneth Hill here. I've been told by some folks I don't say much at the top of the hour. Well, I can't really say too much, but I can tell you that Jesus Christ, God's own Son, came to this earth and died for your sin that you might have your sins forgiven. So turn from your sin, turn to Jesus Christ, and receive Him as your personal Savior. And there will be a home in heaven for you. I can tell you that in 30 seconds.

Hi, hello, how are you, my friends? Welcome in to the WHCB Kids Show, also known as Bible Buddies. My name is Mr. Matthew, and I'm your host for our get-together. We're so glad that you're here today. I've got programs ready for you, some awesome music, and a whole lot of fun. Are you ready? You don't look ready. You look ready. You kind of look... Okay, now you look ready. What about you over there? Yes! Everyone is ready to go, so let's do it. Let's get started with this edition of Bible Buddies. It's the kids' show with me, Mr. Matthew, right here on WHCB.

0: Hi, this is Christy, and you're listening to Bible Buddies.
1: Oh, hello, Al.
2: You got a minute, Bill?
1: Certainly. Come on in. My roommate isn't here right now.
2: Have you heard about the big spree that's planned for tomorrow night?
1: Spree?
2: Oh, you know, some of the men go over to the theater and pick up the chorus girls for drinking parties.
1: Oh, yes, I've heard about it.
2: Well, they've been going around trying to get more of us interested in doing that kind of thing. They came to me, but I told them to forget it.
1: You think many are going to join them?
2: Well, so far, I hear they got about 75 fellas interested. And they're all chipping in $5 apiece. It's going to be some gathering.
1: This could get a lot of people in trouble, Al.
2: I know. That's why I came to tell you. I figured if anybody could think of a way to stop it, you could.
1: I don't know any of those men who lead that kind of thing, but maybe we can talk to some that do. Come on, Al. Let's see if we can help a bunch of fellas, whether they want help or not.

We greet our friends everywhere with Chapter 14 of This One Thing I Do, the story of William Borden. This is another in the series, Stories of Great Christians, and comes to you from the Moody Bible Institute in

0: Yeah, I heard something about it, but I didn't pay much attention to it.
1: It seems to me that 75 fellas and 50 chorus girls is something to pay attention to, Frank.
0: I didn't know it had grown that much.
1: Something has to be done to stop it. You know that as well as I do. Too much trouble could result from a spree like that.
0: You know, Borden, I never have agreed with you on religious things.
1: I'm not appealing to you on religious grounds. I'm not trying to force any standards on you or those men that aren't commonly accepted. I'm only concerned right now for those who might get carried away with this whole thing and ruin themselves and others.
0: You're right. Neither the school nor those fellows could stand any of that kind of trouble. Now that I think of it, I can't see why we haven't done something about those few that have been going out there all along.
1: Then you'll help?
0: Right. I'll get a hold of a couple of the other upperclassmen. We'll go see what we can do to discourage the whole affair.
1: I really appreciate it, Frank.
0: Thanks for coming, Borden. You know, I see you a little differently, too. I had the idea that you were up to here in religion so much that you couldn't really care about what's going on around you. Maybe I was wrong.
1: Let's talk more about it, Frank. Sometime soon.
0: All right, Borden? Let's.
2: What's going on? I was asleep. What do you guys want?
3: Turn the light on.
2: Oh, I couldn't imagine who you men were. What's the idea of coming in here like that at this hour?
3: We just wanted to make sure you were wide awake when we talked to you, Charlie.
4: That's right.
2: Awake? I was almost ready to take you all on, single-handed. Say, what's up?
3: Well, we've discovered that we have enough in the till to take one more candidate to the missionary convention next week. We want you to be that candidate.
2: Hey. Of course, to tell you the truth, I was more than a little envious of you who were going.
3: Fine. We'll arrange everything before we go. Come on, fella night owls.
2: Oh, what a trip.
1: Nashville isn't just around the corner, Charlie.
2: I'm finding that out.
5: Hey, anybody got any ideas about how to keep busy?
3: Oh, his train is reducing me to an amoeba.
2: I know what you mean. After a while, you can't even stay concentrated long enough to pray.
1: Men, the situation is desperate.
3: You're telling me.
1: I have an idea. Up and follow me. If it works, our troubles are over.
3: Hey, what do you suppose he's got in mind?
2: Only one way to find out. Follow him.

0: What's that, Roger?
1: Oh, this was a swell idea, Bill.
0: Well, I was as bored as the rest of you.
2: How did you ever think of it?
0: I just tried to think where on this train there'd be a space large enough for games. Where else but the baggage car?
1: And the conductor seemed real happy to let us use it.
0: Why not? He probably figured that it was better than what a restless bunch of college men might think of doing.
3: Oh, hey, take it easy. That was Bill Borden.
2: No!
1: It doesn't look like he's ever going to guess who swatted him.
0: He'd better, or he won't be able to sit down when we do get to that missionary convention.
4: Who's speaking in here, Bill?
5: A missionary by the name of Zwamer, Samuel Zwamer.
4: I never heard of him.
5: Neither have I. I think someone said he works with the Muslims in China.
4: China? Oh, I didn't know there were any there.
5: Let's go in.
6: When the door opens, we ought to press in, sacrificing our lives, if need be, for God, as the Muslims did at Khartoum for their prophet. If the call, voiced by those who have already spoken, moved us deeply, if it has been a call from God, what shall be said of the mute appeal of the 70 millions of the wholly unevangelized Muslim world? Shall we stand by and allow these 70 millions to continue under the curse and in the snare of a false religion? With no knowledge of the saving love and power of Christ? Not because they have proved fanatical and refused to listen. Not because they have thrust us back, but because none of us has ever had the courage to go to those lands and win them to Jesus Christ. Of course, it will cost life. It is not an expedition of ease nor a picnic excursion to which we are called. It is going to cost many a life. And not lives only, but prayers and tears and blood. There are more Muslims in China than there are in Persia. More Muslims in China than in the whole of Egypt. More Muslims in China even than in Arabia. Home and cradle of Islam, and no one giving himself to their evangelization. We do not plead for missions. We simply bring the facts before you and those that are ready to be slain. If thou sayest, behold, we know it not, doth not he that pondereth the heart consider it? And he that keepeth thy soul, doth not he know it? And shall not he render to every man according to his works? Let us pray.
4: Bill?
5: Yes, Charlie?
4: That speaker, what was his name? Zwamer?
5: Yes.
4: That was it for you, wasn't it?
5: I think so.
4: I could tell by the way you acted when we left that meeting. You haven't been the same since.
5: I look to God to confirm what I believe is his call, Charlie. If he does, well, as you said, that was it. I can hardly wait to get there.
4: Don't worry, Bill. China has been there for centuries, and it will be for centuries more, if the Lord tarries.
5: It's amazing, isn't it, Charlie?
4: What's that?
5: How God can single you out in a crowd and speak directly to you?
4: I know.
5: It's experiences such as those that make me so sure of God. So sure that the God I bring to China is the great and only God. That his only begotten Son is, in actuality, the way, the truth, and the life.

0: God. Not bad.
1: Well, I'm afraid I remain sure in my conviction that God has not called me to sing.
0: Oh, that was an excellent meeting tonight, Bill. Mm. I'm sure what you said got right through to many hearts.
1: Your final word on responsibility was for me the climax. It was very helpful, Charlie.
0: But, oh, that we were not made in such a way that we speak higher than we're able to perform.
1: How often I felt that. I talk a good talk, but...
0: I think if anything would not have to worry about that, it would be you, Bill.
1: It shows how little we really know each other's souls, Charlie.
0: If that's true, then I say it's a good thing that we're created in a way that allows us to speak more highly than we perform.
1: Why do you say that?
0: Well, who would ever be able to tell us which way to go?
1: Only Jesus Christ, Charlie.
2: Bill! Charlie!
1: Al!
2: Am I glad I found you? You know Rich Denning?
0: Yes.
1: He's one of the leaders of that fast bunch, isn't he?
0: That's the one. I've been looking for an opportunity to speak with him.
2: Well, you may not get the chance.
0: Huh?
2: They just took him over to the infirmary. A couple of fellas say he's dying.
0: Let's get over there and see what's up.
3: I'm afraid he's in poor condition. Pleurisy, pneumonia. There seem to be traces of water on the heart.
1: How could that be? So suddenly.
0: Can we see him? Even for just a few minutes?
3: Not now. At the moment, he's unconscious. And if this water on the heart is as bad as it seems, well, I'd say there are slim chances that he'll regain consciousness. Ever.
0: Thank you, nurse. Come on, fellas.
4: Boy, that's rough.
1: Sure is.
0: Yeah, he'll probably die. And you know, I never spoke to him of the Lord Jesus at all.
1: None of us did, Charlie. We all had opportunity.
4: But who would have thought?
1: Accidents, illness. Anyone can be taken at any moment. We believe that about ourselves. We try to keep ready to meet Jesus. But I guess we just don't believe it about others outside the fold.
0: What good is it, Bill?
1: What do you mean, Charlie?
0: What good is it, all this meeting, this blessing, even praying? What does it all amount to when a fellow like Rich, in there in the infirmary, on a campus with dozens of Christians, can die, never even having been introduced to Jesus Christ?
1: I don't know, Charlie.
0: How can we just sit in our tight little groups and say to the rest of the world, die, populate hell, we're safe, we're all right? How can we do it?
1: We can't, Charlie. Not and still be Christians.
0: That speaker, Swamer, at the convention, he sure impressed me. Especially with that verse he quoted from Proverbs. If thou forbear to deliver them that are drawn unto death and those that are ready to be slain, if thou sayest, behold, we knew it not, doth not he that pondereth the heart consider it? And he that keepeth thy soul, doth not he know it? And shall not he render to every man according to his works? That verse has been eating at me more and more. Now this.
1: Charlie, I confess to you my own lack of real concern for the fast crowd here at Yale.
4: Yeah, me too. I just avoid them.
1: But let's pledge, here and now, that we'll approach them with renewed concern. Christ did die for them, and they need to know it before any more of them come face to face with God.

And so we conclude chapter 14 of This One Thing I Do, the story of William Borden. This is another in the series, Stories of Great Christians, and comes to you from the radio studios of the Moody Bible Institute in

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1: Matt Four is here with The Truth She'll Make You Laugh.
2: A surefire way to know when not to trust someone is when they say, "Trust me." A wise man once said, "Never bet on another man's game." Even if he bets $100 that the Jack of Spades will jump out of the deck and squirt you in the ear with cider, turn it down. For if you take that bet, you will lose your money and have an ear full of cider. It's okay to trust people to a certain degree, but we weren't made to put our lives in the hands of a person. This is illustrated by a game called, ironically, Trust. The victim stands upright with arms outstretched to the sides. He is to fall back blindly without bending at the knee. The person behind him is to catch the faller before he crashes to the floor. Could you trust someone to catch you? I'm not sure I could, especially if the catcher said, "Trust me." Jesus didn't put his trust in man because the Bible says he knew what was in man. What does that tell you? By contrast, Psalm 84 tells us how wonderful it is to put our trust in God. There is something about trusting in him that transcends everything else. That trust can be so powerful that it can overcome ominous potential disasters. There's something about that trust that is unexplainable, supernatural, and ineffable. The Bible says, "No good thing does he withhold from those who walk uprightly. O Lord of hosts, how blessed is the man who trusts in thee."
1: We hope you've enjoyed today's The Truth She'll Make You Laugh with Matt Four. 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
4: 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Oh, and Jean-Claude and Philippe just got a new karaoke machine with 452 playtime songs. 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
1: 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Tennis club owner Chuck Boyd is trying to stave off the pickleball fanatics. 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His son Dusty should put the pickleball mobs in their place. 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The Dink offers some nice reflections on father-son relational dynamics. 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I'm Adam Holtz for Plugged In by Focus on the Family.
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4: Jungle.

0: Well, hi, everybody. Hey, are you ready for an exciting, interesting, different than usual story? I'm Uncle Charlie, and this is Children's Bible Hour Storytime. Our story today is sort of a, well, a let's pretend story. I think you'll see what I mean as we listen to The Golden Age.
1: Did you bring the money? All of it?
2: Yeah, I brought it. But if I pay up, how do I know you won't come back for more?
1: You don't. That's the risk you have to take. Now, give me the money. Is it in this package?
2: Wait. I'm not going to give you the money after all.
1: What?
2: Stay where you are. I got a gun.
1: You dirty little coward pulling a gun on me. I'll shove that pop gun right down your throat.
2: Stand back. It's loaded. I'm going to shoot.
3: Tom, turn that off.
4: It just got started, Mom.
3: I said, turn it off. You know you're not allowed to watch that kind of program.
4: Oh, Mom, that's the best show on TV. Why can't I watch it?
3: Because it's filled with shooting and killing and every kind of vicious wickedness your mind can imagine.
4: Can't I just watch it once? All the other kids do.
3: I can't help what the other kids watch. But I am responsible for what you watch. And the answer is N-O. No. Besides, it's time for bed. And Tom, don't forget to take a shower.
4: Don't watch TV, don't forget to shower, don't talk back, don't do this, don't do that. All I ever hear is no, no, no, and don't.
3: Oh, Tom, you don't know it, but these should be some of the best years of your life, yet you're spoiling and wasting them. People often say that retirement years are golden years, but youth can be golden, too.
4: I don't think so. I hate being a kid. I wish I was grown up so I could do what I please.
3: You can never do what you please, not at any age. You'll find that every age has its handicaps as well as its advantages. You need to learn to enjoy whatever age you are and ask God to help you make the most of all your opportunities.
4: I doubt that I'll ever consider these years to be golden. They seem more like mud to me.
3: Well, there's only one way to be sure you get the very best out of every year of your life, and that's to start out right. If you were saved, Tom, if you would take Jesus as your Savior and let Him be the Lord of your life...
4: I got plenty of time for that.
3: But you haven't. You know, most people make their decision for Christ early in life, and a few do so in their middle years, but... In the later years, well, seldom is anyone saved when they're old.
4: Okay, I'll think about it. I'd better go to bed now.
3: Night, Tom.
0: Tom lay in bed for a long time, unable to sleep. Then, just as he was falling asleep, he thought he heard footsteps on the stairs. Tom sat up in bed, listening. There it was again. The footsteps were getting closer.
4: Mom, is that you?
5: No, it isn't your mother, Tom. She's asleep.
4: Who are you?
5: You can call me Father Time.

0: I understand that you don't like being a child.
1: That's true. I don't.
0: Well, I can make you any age you want to be.
1: How can you do that?
0: That's my secret, but I can do it. Now, how old would you like to be?
1: Well, I'd like to be 21. Then I'd be old enough to do what I please.
0: All right, come with me, and I'll take you to the day of your 21st birthday. We're on a battlefield. You're right in the middle of the Third World War.
1: War? Is that me down in a hole in the ground?
0: Yep, that's a foxhole. Enemy troops are advancing. See off across that field? Here they come.
1: But what am I doing here?
0: Well, you're 21 now, Tom. You're a man. And when you become a man, you have to go and fight if there's a war.
1: But I might be killed out here.
0: Yep, you sure might.
1: I didn't know this was going to happen. I guess I don't want to be 21 after all. Do I have to stop here at 21? Can't I go on?
0: I think that could be arranged. What age would you like to be?
1: Well, they say life begins at 40. I guess I'd like to be 40.
0: All right, here we go. And here we are. You're now 40 years old. Shall I go and leave you here?
1: Wait, I'd like to know what's going on here. Where am I?
0: See that man over there in the dark suit?
1: Is that me?
0: Yep.
1: Doesn't look like me.
0: Well, you're 40 now, you know. You're not a little kid any longer.
1: Why is everyone so quiet? Why are all those people looking so sad? Looks like a funeral.
0: It is, Tom.
1: It is?
0: Mm-hmm.
1: Who died?
0: Your mother.
1: My mother? Oh, no, not my mother.
0: Well, as you grow older, everyone else grows older, too, you know. Your mother was getting along in years. Remember, nobody lives forever. She had to go sometime.
1: But I can't imagine life without Mom. I know I talk back and give her a rough time sometimes, but I really do love her. You mean I'll never see her again? Or be able to do anything for her again?
0: It's all over now, son.
1: But there are so many things I should have done. Things I wanted to do.
0: Oh, you should have done them when you had the opportunity. It's too late now.
1: Oh, I feel terrible. I've never felt so miserable in all my life. I don't want to stop here. I just never thought I'd lose my mom. I'd rather not even think about it. Can we skip this part of my life?
0: Oh, we can go on if you like.
1: But where? How far? I don't want to go too far. I want to stop at the best place. How about 50?
0: All right. Here we go then. And here we are.
1: That's me sitting at that desk in the office.
0: Right. That's you at 50.
1: You know, I never thought I'd look like that. Gray hair and kind of cross and worried looking.
0: Well, you feel you have plenty to worry about. You have a home to pay for, children to send through college, taxes to pay. Besides, you don't feel as well as you used to. You see, life is just one big responsibility after another. But you're looking forward to the day when you can retire. No more work then, and the house will be paid for. You'll be able to do all the things you've always wanted to do. Go fishing, hunting, travel. Just rest, relax, and take it easy.
1: That sounds pretty good. When am I going to be able to do all that?
0: You're planning to retire when you're 65. Interested?
1: Well, I don't know. That's pretty old. 65.
0: Oh, you can stay here at 50 if you like.
1: Here? No, thanks. That fellow looks like he's worried and worked to death.
0: It's up to you, Tom.
1: Could I just take a quick look at 65?
0: You just say the word and I'll make you 65.
1: All right, let's go. Is that me down there, lying in bed?
0: That's you.
1: Boy, I've sure got a nice home.
0: And it's all paid for, and you have money in the bank.
1: At last, I can take life easy. I can do just what I please.

0: that lady in the white dress who just came into my room. Looks like a nurse.
1: Right. That's your nurse.
0: My nurse? Am I sick?
1: Yep, you sure are.
0: Is it bad?
1: Pretty bad, Tom. You've worked so hard all your life that you're worn out. Your heart is tired. You need round-the-clock nursing care.
0: How come they call senior citizens the golden agers if it's like this?
1: Oh, well, senior years or any years can be golden. That doesn't mean no trouble comes. Golden age doesn't really refer so much to the number of years you live. It's how you live them. Folks who know the Lord find that he can help them and give them peace and contentment in any circumstance and at any age.
0: Yeah, well, I don't like this picture at all. Can't we go on a little farther? Just until I get over the sick spell?
1: There is no going on further, Tom. This is the end.
0: The end?
1: Mm-hmm.
0: You mean...
1: Yep, you're gonna die, Tom. You remember what I told you? Nobody lives forever. We all have to go sometime.
0: But I'm not ready to go. Is that old man saved? Is he gonna go to heaven when he dies?
1: Oh, no, he's not saved. He never had time to think much about the Lord.
0: Oh, this is awful. I don't want to be here. Look, Father Time, I appreciate you letting me see what life would be like in the future, but I want to go back home. I want to be a child again.
1: Oh, no one can turn back the hands of time, Tom. Not even me. There is no going back.
0: But I don't want to be here. I want to go back. I want to go home. I want my mother. Mom! Mom!
2: Tom, what is it?
0: Mother! Oh, Mother, hold me tight. Don't let me go.
2: What is it, Tom? You must have been dreaming.
0: I was, and it was awful.
2: Oh, you must have had a nightmare.
0: Oh, I did. Mom, I'm sorry for the way I talked back to you. And you know what? I'm going to listen to you after this.
2: I hope so, son.
0: I'm going to try to be the kind of boy you want me to be. I know I've made you unhappy lots of times. But I don't want to do it anymore. But most of all, Mom, I want to be saved while I'm young. I really want to be a Christian. Can I be saved right now?
2: Right now. Let's just kneel beside your bed and talk to the Lord. You know, the Bible says, believe on the Lord Jesus Christ and thou shalt be saved. If you truly admit that you are a sinner and believe that Jesus died on the cross for your sin, he'll save you now.
0: I do trust him to save me. And I want him to help me make all my years golden ones, starting with the age I am right now.

Well, our story today, written many years ago, but with a lesson that is still so good today. Remember what Tom's mother said at the beginning of the story before Tom had his vivid dream? There's only one way to be sure to get the very best out of every year of your life, and that's to start out right in the first place. If you were saved, Tom, if you would take Jesus Christ as your Savior and let Him be the Lord of your life, it would make all the difference in the world. Then Mother went on to say that most people trust Christ while they are young. You know, I've read that over 75% of those who ever trust Christ as Savior do so before they are 15 years of age. So don't put it off. A, admit that you're a sinner and can't save yourself. B, believe that Jesus died on the cross for you and that He rose again from the dead for you. And then C, confess your sins to Him and invite Him to come into your heart and life and be your Savior. Hey, I've got to close the doors on another CBH Classic Story Time. If you'd like to write, we'd love to hear from you. CBH Ministries, P.O. 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

0: It's adventure time. Yes, girls and boys, it's time for adventure. And here's our friend Bill Collins with another episode from the adventures of the Sugar Creek Gang.
1: Let's step on the gas and get going, Circus said as soon as we told him about the note we'd found. Poetry asked, what kind of gas? Outboard motor or station wagon? Big Jim, knowing that most of the Sugar Creek Gang had more bravery than good sense, and that we sometimes did things that were dangerous without thinking first, said, well, this is another job for the police. Well, let's be policemen ourselves. By the time we could phone them and they could get there, it'd be too late. And Poetry was right, I thought. So we decided we ought to try to get to the seminary first by driving there as fast as we could in the station wagon. What to do about Tom was our first problem, but we wouldn't have much time to try to solve it. Some of us simply had to get going to the cemetery to be there before Bob could get to the narrows and zip through them and into that other lake where the cemetery was. It was 9:30 right that second, and Bob was supposed to meet his dad there at 10. If only we could get there before either one of them did and hide somewhere in the bushes. And then maybe we could sneak up on them and get both of them at once, because it looked like Bob was in on the business of being a helper to the kidnapper, too. Barry and Little Jim were the only ones left in Barry's tent. And Barry must have heard our excited talk, because in a jiffy, his tent flap plopped open. Out he came and wanted to know what on earth all the excitement was about. We told him and showed him the note, and he also heard Bob's motor on the lake at the same time. We didn't stop to try to figure out why John Till had written to Bob instead of just telling him where to meet him or anything. Right that minute, almost, Little Jim and Tom came tumbling out of Barry's tent and in our direction, and Dragonfly came out the other tent, and there we all were. Too many, and some of us too little, to go on a kidnapper hunt. I guess I never was so disappointed in my life as I was right that minute, because Barry took charge of things quick. All right, you boys all stay right here and look after camp. I have a phone call to make, and I want to see the fire warden a minute. Is there a fire somewhere? Tom Till asked quick, sniffing to see if anything smelled like smoke. Dragonfly did the same thing and sneezed just like he'd actually smelled something he was allergic to. A bit later, Barry in the station wagon was riding down the lane toward Santa's boathouse, and I knew that in a few seconds he'd be pulling in a low up a steep hill, swishing along a sandy trail at the top, driving like mad down a winding road through the forest to the fire warden's house. And there he'd make a terribly fast phone call to the police, or else let the fire warden's wife do it, while he and the fire warden would beat it on up to the Indian cemetery. They'd probably stop before they got there, though, and sneak carefully up along the lake shore to where Bob's boat would be coming in. And, if they could, they'd capture both Bob and John. I felt terribly disappointed inside, like I'd just blown up a very pretty, great, big colored balloon and somebody had stuck a pin into it and it had burst. I didn't know that there was going to be more excitement where we were than where Barry and the fire warden would be. The station wagon hadn't any sooner disappeared and the whirring sound of its motor faded away, leaving all of us with Barry's orders to go back to bed ringing in our ears. And then I remembered the blank sheet of typewriter paper I had in my pocket and which we hadn't bothered to show to Barry. Little Jim and Tom Till didn't know anything about what was going on, and they, being sleepy anyway, seemed glad to get back to their tent and make a dive back into the sleep from which they'd dragged themselves a little while before. Dragonfly was suspicious, though, and when he noticed Poetry and Big Jim and Circus and me talking together, he got a stubborn expression in his voice and aimed a question at us. You guys got a secret of some kind? We didn't want him to start any fuss. Besides, sometimes he wasn't such a dumb person to let in on a secret. So, for a little while, we left Little Jim and Tom Till alone in their tent, and the five of us went into the other tent, lit a lantern, unfolded the piece of typewriter paper, and heated it over the hot top of the lantern. In only a few minutes, we were looking at a map of the territory up here, showing the camp where we were and the place where the little Osberg girl had been lying, just like the other map we'd found. And also, different other places were identified, such as Santa's boathouse, the fire warden's cabin, and the broken twig trail, which led off in different directions. Both maps are alike, Circus said, and it looked like they were. Poetry traced the faint markings of the new one with his pencil so we could study it better.
2: What do you suppose Bob had two maps for? Dragonfly asked.
1: Poetry answered, he maybe had only one at first, but when he lost it, the one we found last week, he or Hook Nose made another one.
2: Yeah, I said, but why draw them in invisible ink? Maybe so nobody would think they were maps. Yeah, but how could Bob himself know the different places if he couldn't see the lines and different marks? It was Dragonfly who answered my doubt by saying, oh, he probably had what they call an original, and as soon as he'd memorized it, he drew another one in invisible ink and tore the first one up. Well, his idea made sense, I thought, and so did poetry. Well, we weren't getting anywhere and weren't supposed to anyway. Certainly didn't seem fair to us that Barry hadn't let us go with him, but he was camp boss, and that was that. And we were supposed to crawl back into our sleeping bags and go to sleep. Imagine that. Right while Barry and the fire warden and maybe the police were capturing old hook-nosed John Till and his son Bob. Imagine it. And then all of a sudden, Dragonfly gasped and said, hey, gang, look. He had the newest map and was holding it up between his dragonfly-like eyes and the light. His voice had contagious excitement in it, so we all looked quick to see what he saw. But it wasn't anything. Only two crude-looking fish away off on the part of the map which was supposed to represent a lake. Couple of fish, I said. That's nothing to get excited about, just to show you there's a lake there. Yeah, but look where they are. They're right over there, where that island is, where we caught our walleye today. Big Jim answered, well, maybe they're supposed to locate a good fishing place. And then Dragonfly got another idea which sent our minds whirling like summer cyclones at Sugar Creek. You know what that is? That's where the island is, and that's where John Till has been catching the big fish to put the ransom money in, and that island's where maybe the rest of the money is right this very minute. I'll bet that's where they'll go to get the rest of it, if Barry or the police don't catch them first. Well, sir, you could have knocked me over with an invisible ink map when Dragonfly gave us that wonderful idea. It seemed like he was exactly right, and it seemed a shame that I hadn't thought of it first. In fact, for a minute, it almost seemed like I had, because all of a sudden I was remembering what I'd thought of in the afternoon when Poetry and I had been exploring that island looking for clues. Also, I remembered that island is where I'd wanted to go to start hunting for the treasure in the first place when I thought of playing Robinson Crusoe and his man Friday and also Treasure Island. I just knew that Dragonfly and I were right. So, quick as a flash, I said, if we really want to capture Bob and old Hooknose, we better beat it over to that little island and be hiding there somewhere when they get there and capture them ourselves.

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1: Let's plan on it. 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You know, sometimes if you don't make a plan, you won't do it. I was just on Facebook and talking to a really good friend who I'm going to see next week, and he suggested, hey, let's get together and pray. And I said, yep, let's plan on it. You know, that's what Christians ought to do. And unfortunately, I don't do it all that much. It should be the normal thing for Christians, but Satan's turned it around to make it look abnormal. Hey, that's the normal thing. I am excited to gonna be able to pray with my friend so much this coming week. Hey, how about you? Do you pray with your Christian friends? You got a Christian friend that you hang around with? Why not get together and pray together? Pray for each other, but pray with each other. Hey, prayer. It's an awesome privilege we get to do. Let's plan on it. This is Moment of Truth.
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0: This is Chris. We're just about to have a time of wonder, adventure, and excitement. Would you like to join us? Then get ready, because you never know what'll happen when you have an adventure in Odyssey.
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3: Laffy the Wonder Dog.
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1: There are many kinds of emergencies. Some of them life or death. Some of them emotional. Some of them spiritual. It is in the spiritual emergencies where we find ourselves having no recourse but to rely on Scripture. Psalm 119:11. I have hidden your word in my heart, that I may not sin against you. But for those who have neglected this scripture, there is the Psalm 119 operator. The following story involves a person who had one such spiritual emergency. I'm William Shattered, and this is Rescue 119. On June 4th, 1994, a boy named David Hornsby was sitting at the dining room table eating his supper. Little did he know that what was about to come to his door would spoil his appetite for hours.
2: Hi there. I'm Candy Jakes, and this is my friend, Catherine.
3: Hello.
2: How are you doing today?
3: Fine.
2: That's great. And your name is?
3: David Hornsby.
2: Well, David, may I call you David?
3: Sure.
2: I was wondering if you would have a few moments today to talk with us about love.
3: Love?
2: That's right. Do you feel loved, David?
3: I guess.
2: That's great. May I ask by whom?
3: You mean, who loves me?
2: Yes.
3: Well, my mom and dad.
2: Your mom and dad. That's great.
4: Fantastic.
2: It's so wonderful to see real family love. Feels good to be loved, doesn't it, David?
3: Sure.
2: Of course it does. But let me ask you something, David. How would you feel about having 15,000 mothers and fathers to love you?
3: Well, would I get a $15,000 allowance?
4: You are such a delightful child,
2: yes,
4: David.
2: A delightful, beautiful child. But back to my question, David. How would it feel to be loved like that?
3: Nice, I guess.
2: Oh, more than nice, David. That would be heaven.
4: Heaven.
2: Don't you think? Let me get to the point. Catherine and myself are members of a group called Simply the Love People. We want you to be part of our family.
3: Yes.
1: David listened to what the love people had to say for over an hour and was impressed by their kind words. We spoke with David.
3: They were incredibly nice people. And the best part about it was, they really seemed to like me.
2: You know, David, I like you. Don't you like him, Catherine?
4: Oh, he's very likable.
2: There's nothing not to like. So you know what? We don't usually do this, but I want you to become a member of our group right now.
3: Really?
2: Yes, I don't see why not.
4: Why not?
2: How about it, David? Would you like to join us?
3: Well...
2: Come on, David. Put a little love in your heart.
3: I guess I can.
2: Wonderful.
3: Yes!
2: You've made a very wise decision.
4: You are a very wise man, David.
3: Thanks. So, what do I do now?
2: We have to go through the ceremony. Would you like to do that now?
3: The ceremony?
1: Candy and Catherine left the house and came back in 3 minutes with a few unconventional items.
3: I started to get a little worried, but I wanted to hang in there because I really like these people. And I didn't think they'd scare me wrong.
2: Okay, just put this on your head.
3: What is it?
2: It's a football helmet.
3: It smells.
2: It has to be covered with Worcestershire sauce. It's just one of the rules.
3: Oh.
2: Now put this on, too.
3: What is this?
2: The plaid suit of interconnecting love.
3: It's too big.
2: Don't you want a good connection?
3: Oh, yeah, right.
2: Okay, put your right hand up in the air.
3: All right.
2: And put your left hand on top of this blender.
3: Okay.
2: Good. Now, I will make several statements. You must reply by saying, I will.
3: I will.
2: I, David Brent Hornsby, do swear to uphold the laws of the love people.
4: Love people.
3: I will. Wait, laws?
2: I will take advantage of every opportunity to love people.
3: I will.
2: I will proudly apply a Honk If You Love People bumper sticker to my car.
3: I will. As soon as I get a driver's license.
2: Oh, yes. I will forever buy all major kitchen appliances from Bilco Incorporated, a charter benefactor of the love people.
3: I will. But wait a minute.
2: Every Saturday, I will kneel before the statue of our founder. Mr. Edward Coolidge.
3: Mr. Coolidge.
2: And I will say...
3: What?
2: I said, every Saturday, I will...
3: Wait. I'm not kneeling before any statue.
2: Why not?
4: Why not?
3: I can't.
2: But you can't be a love person if you won't kneel.
3: You're asking me to, like, worship him.
4: David, he is our founder. We want to show that we respect him.
2: Right. And besides, I wouldn't say you're exactly worshiping. You're just kneeling to,
3: Worship. And I'm not supposed to do that.
2: Who said?
3: Well, God.
2: God said that? Where?
3: In the Bible.
4: Well, please show it to us. David, we believe in the Bible. But I think you're mistaken.
3: I know it's in there.
2: Well, please show us then. Here, I have a Bible.
3: I know.
1: David looked frantically through the Bible, but he couldn't find what he was looking for.
3: I was in a real bind. I knew it was in there somewhere. I just couldn't find it. Then I remembered. My Psalm 119 operator.
1: David asked to be excused, then went to the kitchen to use his phone. He quickly dialed 119. Taking his call was operator Elizabeth Darrow.
5: 119, what is your emergency?
3: You've got to help me. I've got these people
5: in
3: my living room.
5: All right, slow down. Slow down. Now breathe. All right, tell me the situation.
3: There's these people in the other room. They're trying to get me into this weird religion or something.
5: Okay, this is what I want you to do. Go get a pad of paper and something to write with.
3: Just a second.
5: Wait. Stay on the line. Stay on the line. Are you on a cordless phone?
3: Yeah.
5: Take the phone with you.
3: All right, I'm going.
5: Now tell me what they've told you.
3: They want me to worship the statue.
5: Statue? Wait right there.
1: The operator scrambled to find a concordance and cross-reference the words kneel and statue. Finally, success.
5: I got it. It was under worship.
3: What is it?
5: 2 Kings 17:35. He commanded them, do not worship other gods. Do not bow down to them or serve them.
3: Perfect. Thanks.
1: David ran back in to confront the love people with his verse.
3: Right there. 2 Kings 17:35. Do not worship other gods. Do not bow down before them or serve them.
2: Well, you know, that's not exactly what this verse is saying. You have to take the context. This translation is...
4: I think what Candy's trying to say is that God was talking about something else. This is really just, you know, a suggestion.
2: Right. The custom of the
1: day. The love people left David's house feeling dejected and defeated. They never returned.
3: I owe a lot to my 119 operator. I never could have done it without her. It's good to know there's somebody out there who can help in an emergency.
6: I'm just happy to be here, doing my part to keep people out of harm's way.
3: A comforting thought when I was panicking in the kitchen was that the person on the other end of this line really cares. She cares.
1: Thousands of people like David are assisted every day by their local 119 operators. They're standing by for you as well. Whenever you find yourself in a spiritual emergency, remember, rescue 119.
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4: Hey, Timmy, what are you doing?
3: Look in that store. My little brother wanted some candy, and I told him we should just go steal it. He's in there now.
4: You really think you should have told him that?
3: Why not?
4: Wait, look. Laffy wants to tell you something.
3: What's that in his mouth?
4: It's a Bible.
3: He's flipping through it.
4: Look, Timmy, he's pointing to a verse.
3: Let me see. Matthew 18:6. If one of these little children believes in me, and someone causes that child to sin, then it will be very bad for that person. It would be better for him to have a large stone tied around his neck and be drowned in the sea. Oh.
4: Think you got your answer, Timmy.
3: Yeah. Thanks, Laffy. I better go get my brother.
8: It's nonstop action, adventure, and suspense as Timmy gets into moral dilemma after moral dilemma.
4: Timmy, he's just a bully.
3: I have to, Shirley.
9: Come on, wimp. Let's get on with it.
3: Okay.
4: Wait, it's Laffy coming over the hill, and he's got a Bible with him.
3: Hold on, Matt. I'll fight you in a second. But I have to see what Laffy wants.
4: He's pointing to Matthew 5:39. Don't stand up against an evil person.
3: If someone slaps you on the right cheek, then turn and let him slap the other cheek, too.
4: What does it mean?
3: Tammy, don't you see? Laffy's trying to tell you that you shouldn't do this. You should love your enemies and not fight with them.
4: Wow, I never thought of that. I can't fight you, Matt.
8: Laffy the Wonder Dog, the dog with a collar around his neck and a pocket New Testament in his mouth.
9: I think I'd like to know more about being a Christian, Timmy. Can you help me?
4: Sure, Matt. Here, let me get my Bible. Shirley, do you remember any good verses?
3: No, not really.
4: I think it's in here somewhere. Wait, here's Laffy. Here, boy, here's a Bible.
3: Look, Timmy, look at Laffy. Romans 3:23. Romans 6:23. He's outlining the Roman road. He's helping you witness to him.
8: Timmy, Laffy, and the rest of the gang for wholesome fun every Tuesday at 7 right here on Kids Radio.
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8: It's Star Trip, starring William Shatner.
1: Captain's log, stardate 1469.3. The evil ding-dongs have just kidnapped the beautiful yet independently wealthy princess of Tibia. They're currently holding her prisoner on their home base planet of Ulna. Our mission? To rescue the princess and get out alive. Not necessarily in that order. Zuzu, what's our position?
11: We're pretty close, sir.
1: And what's our present speed?
11: Really fast.
1: Arrival time?
11: Not too long.
1: Excellent. I want you to park right outside the planet's atmosphere. I'm gonna beam down. Call Croc and one expendable crewman and have them meet me at the beam-down thingy.
11: Aye, aye, Captain.
1: Croc, thanks for meeting me.
12: You're welcome, Captain.
1: I want you and one expendable crewman to come with me to Ulna. We have to rescue the princess from the evil ding-dongs.
12: A word of caution, Captain.
1: Caution?
12: The ding-dongs have but one weapon. Deception.
1: Deception?
12: They can turn themselves into any kind of being.
1: Any?
12: People, animals, snack cakes.
1: Snack cakes?
12: Anything. They act like they're somebody or something else, and then they use temptation and deception to make you do something you shouldn't do. Then when you're vulnerable, they destroy you.
1: What do you suggest?
12: I suggest we take along our temptation detectors and our scripture phasers.
1: Very well. Let's go. Where's the expendable crewman?
13: Right here, Captain.
1: Excellent. Follow us. Scotty, beam us down.
14: Aye, aye, Captain. Ready?
1: Yes.
14: You're beaming, Captain.
1: Oh, no. I lost my hand. I lost my hand. There it is. Man, I gotta get that thing fixed. Where are we?
12: It appears we've landed right outside the Ding Dong Fortress.
1: Nice beaming, Scotty. Let's go in. Ooh. Door's locked. Should we try to break it down?
12: My personal preference is to avoid hurtling my body into anything made out of wrought iron.
13: I've been working out. Maybe I can break it down.
1: Never mind. I'll shoot the lock.
12: No guards. How illogical of them.
1: Let's go. Croc. You and I should start checking the rooms. Expendable crewman, why don't you go storm their headquarters or something?
13: Why?
1: Because you're the expendable crewman. Your job is to make a critical mistake of some kind and then get captured.
13: Ooh, it is?
1: Yes. Now get going.
13: All right.
1: Get out of here, will you?
13: Aye, aye, sir.
1: Okay, let's try this door. Ooh. Princess.
2: Captain, you're here. I'm so happy.
12: That was curiously easy.
1: We're parked right outside, Princess.
2: Wait!
1: Wait!
2: These people have treated me terribly, and I can't leave without getting back at them.
12: What do you want to do?
2: Let's steal some towels.
12: Towels?
2: Yeah. There's some in here. It'll only take a second.
12: It would be satisfying to get revenge. They've certainly caused us a lot of trouble over the years.
15: Yes, I suppose it would.
2: Here are the towels.
12: Nice.
2: Aren't they? You know, maybe you should take some washcloths for yourself.
12: I think I will. Where are they?
2: They're in the bathroom.
12: Back here? Wait, what's that?
15: It's your temptation detector, Captain.
12: My temptation detector? But that means I'm being tempted.
15: To steal to get revenge, I believe.
12: Wait a minute. This is no princess. This is a ding-dong taking the form of a princess.
2: What?
12: Ready, scripture phasers. Fire!
16: Exodus 20:15. You must not steal.

0: Ding dong.
1: Good thinking, Captain.
0: Stealing. I should have known. We'll have to be on the alert for that.
1: Yes, but you do know what this means.
0: What?
1: They know we're here.
0: Right. Let's be careful. Open the door. We'll split up. You go down that hall. I'll go down this one.
1: Yes, Captain.
0: I'll meet you at the outside door.
1: Yes, Captain.
0: If I were a ding-dong, where would I hide a princess?
2: Warning! Intruders in South Hall. Intruders.
0: Here they come. This looks like a good hiding place.
3: Captain!
0: Princess!
3: I'm so glad you're here. They've treated me so badly.
0: There's nothing to worry about. You're with me now, Princess. Let's go. We have to find Croc and then head back to the ship.
3: Croc? Are you sure you want to go after him?
0: Yes, he should be down the South Hall.
3: But if you both show up back at the ship with me, won't he get some of the credit for saving me?
0: What do you mean?
3: Whereas, if you saved me alone, you would get all the credit. Everyone would think you single-handedly rescued me.
0: You may have a point.
3: Imagine the glory you'd get.
0: You're right. They'd probably promote me to Admiral, too.
3: I'm sure they would.
0: Okay, we won't go after Croc. Let's just... Wait a minute. My temptation detector.
3: Oh, I'm sure it's just a malfunction or something.
0: You're a ding-dong.
3: No!
0: Take this, ding-dong!

0: I've got to find Croc. Croc, come on, where are you?
1: Captain, I found the princess.
0: Where?
1: In here.
0: Princess.
2: Captain, I'm so glad to see you.
0: Are you really?
2: Yes. Now let me grab my jacket and then we can go.
0: My temptation detector. Another ding-dong. Ready phasers, Croc. Fire!
3: Ossifier 14-9, thou shalt not grab jackets.
2: What are you guys doing?
0: It had no effect on her.
4: Thou shalt not grab jackets. I'm not familiar with that verse.
0: Maybe it's one of those new translations. Try again.
3: Jedediah Jones 4-6. Those who grab jackets must surely die.
0: No effect again. How strange.
4: Indeed. Though it is debatable what would be so sinful about grabbing jackets.
0: Good point. Wait a minute. This is no scripture phaser. It's a ding-dong taking the form of a scripture phaser. Throw them away, Croc! Let's get out of here. Open that door.
5: Hurry!
0: It's a ding-dong guard! Run!
5: Hurry!
0: Oh no, dead end.
4: We appear to be trapped.
2: Look! There's more ding-dongs coming!
0: They're surrounding us!
2: We're gonna die!
6: You cannot escape! Surrender your ship or die!
0: You! Got it! The ship is yours. I'll write up the papers.
4: Captain!
6: You won't get off that easy, Captain!
7: You! Back here, man! Ding-dongs, I'm right behind you!
0: Who is it?
4: It's the expendable crewman.
0: What's he doing off his post?
7: I can take you all on. Come on, rush me, all of you.
6: How dare you challenge us?
7: Are you implying that you guys would even be a challenge for me?
6: Get him!
2: Look, the expendable crewman has lured the ding-dongs away so that we can escape down that open hallway.
0: Let's go.
8: That's an incredible story, Captain.
0: Yes, it is. So, all's well that ends well, I guess. We all got back to the ship alive. That's the important thing.
8: You mean except for the expendable crewman?
0: Oh, yeah, that's right. I guess we left him behind, didn't we? We're not running low on expendable crewmen, are we?
8: I don't think so.
0: Good.
7: Captain!
2: The expendable crewman!
0: How did you get out of there alive?
7: I took them all on.
0: You what?
7: Well, I've been working out.
2: You fought off all those men to save me?
7: I sure did, Princess.
2: You're very brave.
7: Thank you.
2: And very strong.
7: Thank you.
2: And very...
0: Oh, give me a break.
7: You think you might want to go to a movie sometime?
2: I'd love to.
0: Hold it. Come on, Princess. You're making a date with an expendable crewman. You're supposed to fall in love with me.
2: If I relied on you, I'd still be stuck with the ding-dongs. Come on, expendable. We've got a date.
7: You know, I was thinking maybe after the movie, we can go covet some of my neighbor's oxen?
2: That sounds great.
0: My temptation to... Hey, he's no expendable crewman. He's a ding-dong. Scripture phaser's Croc.
7: Wait, I was just kidding.
3: Exodus 20:17. Thou shalt not covet.
7: Whoa!
6: The war has just begun, Captain.
2: Captain, you saved me.
0: That's right. Now embrace me and call me your hero like you're supposed to.
2: Oh, Captain.
4: Captain, I don't want to bother you, but we have strange new worlds to explore.
0: You're right, Croc. We don't have time for this. There's places to go, people to rescue, and that's exactly what we're going to do. Zuzu, let's go somewhere.
8: Where, Captain?
0: Over there.
9: Now, obviously, you don't have scripture phasers or 119 operators or Bible-carrying dogs. So what are you going to do when you have a problem and you need God's Word to help you? What would happen if you had someone trying to teach you things about the Bible that were wrong, or you had a problem and you didn't know the right thing to do, or you needed to tell someone about Jesus and you didn't have a Bible with you? The answer can be found in Psalm 119, verse 11. Your word have I hidden in my heart, that I may not sin against you. We need to know God's word by heart. That's why it's so important to memorize verses. Next time a Sunday school teacher or your mom and dad want you to memorize a verse, remember that it's not just something for you to do. It's an important part of growing strong in our faith. For Kids Radio, I'm Connie Kendall, saying so long. There are lots of ways to memorize Bible verses. One good way is to get together with someone in your family or a friend and make a game out of it. Write the verse on a large sheet of paper and then cut out the words, making it into a puzzle. Then, after you put it together, remove one piece at a time. See if you can repeat the verse after each word is removed. There are many other ways to memorize verses, and once you've memorized them, the important thing is to do what they say. Do you have any ideas for memorizing Bible verses? If you do, I'd love to hear about them. Just send your card or letter to Adventures in Odyssey, Colorado Springs, Colorado, 80995. 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It's called Hidden in My Heart. 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And our executive producer was Chuck Bolte. 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

Hello there. I'm John Rhys Davies with Lamplighter Theatre. I'd like to invite you to a place of history, mystery, and new beginnings. But first, there's someone you need to meet. His name? Finian Jones. You might say he's a collector. A collector of words, wisdom, and wonders. Join me, won't you? Oh, and be prepared for an unexpected journey. One you are about to experience.

0: morning, Judah.
1: Good morning, Grandfather.
0: Oh, Judah, I'm rather new at this grandfather thing, but I'm thinking let's you and I try something a bit less formal than grandfather. How about...
1: Granddaddy?
0: No, feels like a spider.
1: Grandpappy?
0: Feels like a flower.
1: Grandpappy.
0: Ooh, feels like an ancient dwarf with a sinus condition. And one tooth that he never flosses.
1: Oh, how about Grandpa?
0: Grandpa. Well, it's simple. And I do like simple. Grandpa it is. Thank you, Judah.
1: You're welcome, Grandfather.
0: Oh, I thought we... well, never mind.
1: I was just kidding.
0: Well, that was quite the windstorm last night. Did it wake you up?
1: No, but that loud engine did. And then all the horns and sirens and whistles that blew for the next 20 minutes.
0: Yeah, I kind of see why. I'm sorry about that. I had to fire up the generator.
1: You have a generator here?
0: Oh, I do. That's what runs the place when we lose power. Oh, what am I thinking? This is your first time in the shop. Right, quick tour. You see the antiques, books, copies, etc.?
1: What's an etc.?
0: Oh, I have a whole collection of those. Whenever I travel, I'm always on the lookout for etc.s and so-ons and especially so-forths.
1: Okay.
0: I have an entire array of coffees and teas from all over the world there, and lots more. But the most intriguing part of this establishment is what you can see.
1: What can't I see?
0: You'll see. Behind that door is the Exploratorium, a whole world full of stories, and Rollo, the Rolling Ladder, the Everylator, and the Universitarium.
1: Whoa, did the lights just flicker?
0: Whoa, they most certainly did.
1: Do you have power outages a lot?
0: Well, that depends on what kind of power you're out of.
1: Oh, is this another one of those judo lessons?
0: I'm happy to say it is.
1: It is?
0: It is.
1: Is it?
0: It is, is it? Now, by the looks of the flickering lights, it appears we need to reboot the electrical centrifugal dynamic combustion chamber so that the adaptive hierarchy of volumetric functions are in sync with the algorithmic commodity hardware.
1: What did you just say?
0: I have no idea. Let's take a look.
1: Wow, what is all that stuff? It looks like a gigantic circuit breaker panel with a lot of other doodads.
0: Yes, doodads and don't dads. Speaking of which, it appears the fatherboard needs reprogramming, without which the Exploratorium has a tendency to never mind of its own.
1: Did you say fatherboard?
0: Looks like I need to take a quick trip to Ferguson's and get a new circuit board for the telemetry unit. All right, Judah. I will return in 1 hour. Meantime, I need you to man the store.
1: But I'm just a kid.
0: Oh, well then, I need you to kid the store.
1: All right.
0: All right, now don't touch anything near that panel, though. I'll see you soon.
1: Wow, look at this place. I wonder what he was talking about behind that door. It was some kind of explorer museum with rollerblades or something. I wonder. I guess I can just walk in. Whoa! Look at all these books! I've never seen anything like this in all my life! So many! And these doors, where do they go? The courtroom? The jungle room? The throne room? Oh yes! The dessert room! I can't wait to see this! Oh, that's not dessert. That's... never mind. Oh, what's this? Ah, this must be Rollo, the Rolling Ladder. Did you just... That's interesting. Aw, that sounds like you must have blown a fuse or something. Oh, wait, I think I know what to do. It doesn't look like anything's been tripped. Wait, there it is, just a trip breaker. But it's not labeled Rollo. Master switch override for dynamic frame warp and power surge protection. Well, that's got to be what's wrong with Rollo. So, here goes. There. Yes, Rollo's back and running and... that doesn't sound good.
2: Warning, power surge. Warning, power overload. Warning, power affluent.
1: Rollo! Oh no!
2: I don't mean
1: are starting to move. Grandpa did say this was a rolling ladder. I'm beginning to think... Whoa! Hey, this is kind of fun. Whee! Whoa! Rolo, you're going kind of fast, aren't you?
2: Uh-oh.
1: Whoa!
2: Danger.
1: Slow down, Rolo.
2: Danger.
1: You're going too fast. Slow down! I'm gonna fall off! Somebody, help!
3: Hang on, Judah. 5 more seconds.
1: I can't!
3: I got you. Got you.
1: Grandpa, what just happened?
0: Well, Grandpa just happened to come back.
1: Oh, Grandpa, I'm so sorry.
0: Oh, well, I'm sorry, too. I'm sorry you didn't obey me, but I'm thinking you won't easily forget this lesson.
1: That's for sure.
0: And, well, Judah, there's something else to be learned here. When you're up to your neck in trouble or in over your head, here.
1: A book?
0: Oh, yes, that is what it looks like to me.
1: Quicksand. Getting to the bottom.
0: Because sometimes the bottom is the surest way to get to the top.
1: Hmm.
0: Now, just follow the cobblestone path right there to the door at the very end, and the door will open for you.

0: the cobblestone path to the door at the end. There it is. And it just opened on its own. Cool. I guess I just walk in and... Whoa! Sand! Everywhere! Is this the beach room? I wonder. Wait, is this quicksand?
1: Welcome to Slow Sand, an invention of Finian T. Jones.
0: Grandpa?
1: Don't try to talk with me. This is a pre-recorded message. Sorta.
0: Oh, thank you.
1: You're welcome. What you see is gravitational reverse sand, what I call slow sand. Rather than sink, you float on top as if you're suspended. It's like water, but not. So lay back and enjoy your book.
0: Thank you.
1: You're welcome.
0: Wow, it's like I'm floating. This is amazing. Quicksand, Getting to the Bottom, by Eugenia D. Bigham, Chapter 1.

0: Lucy, dear. At least take this umbrella. You're getting drenched.
1: Thank you, Harmon. I heard we were getting close to the coast, and I wanted to catch the first glimpse of California.
0: You won't be able to see anything in this storm. Please come back inside before you get washed away.
1: That wouldn't make for a very pleasant vacation, I suppose. Yes, let's go inside. I am pleased you convinced me to take this trip. I've always wanted to see the West Coast. Although, I wish the baby was feeling better.
0: Oh, Malcolm is doing just fine. I'm sure he's just teething. Thankfully, we have Lu Fong here to help.
1: He is taking wonderful care of the baby.
0: We'll visit the doctor once we get to land. We should make port by nightfall.
1: Lu Fong, how is Malcolm?
2: Perhaps his rattle will help soothe him.
1: Oh, of course. I have it here in my bag. Here.
0: I have never seen a rattle settle a baby like that.
1: I'm so grateful to Eloise.
0: Your sister always gives the most thoughtful gifts.
1: And did you see this? She even had it engraved with Malcolm's initials.
2: Oh, the storm is getting worse.
0: Storms at sea come up so suddenly.
1: I'll take Malcolm.
2: Yes, Mrs. Ripley. I fear I'm getting a bit seasick.
0: The ship is rocking. It's no wonder. Hang on. Here, have a seat, Lucy. Hold tight to Malcolm.
1: Yes, thank you. Should we head down to our berths?
0: I suppose that would be wise. We can't see anything anyway with all the fog that's moved in.
2: I'll watch baby. You have dinner soon.
0: I imagine dinner will be delayed.
1: Oh, even if they have dinner, I'll be too queasy to eat. What was that? What happened?
0: I felt like we hit something.
2: What? What could hit?
1: Oh, Lord, help us.
0: Oh, I'm sure it's fine. I can't imagine.
3: Everyone, life jackets on. Start loading the lifeboats right away.
0: What happened?
3: We hit rock. There's been a breach in the hull. Don't go back for your things. Hurry.
0: Oh, you mean the ship?
3: It's taking on water. We're gonna sink.
0: Help you down into the lifeboat.
1: Lu Fong, let me have Malcolm.
0: I'll hand him down to you once you're in the lifeboat. I want to make sure you're secure first.
2: I have him, ma'am. He's safe.
3: I've got your wife. We have just enough room for two more. And the baby. But hurry.
0: Lu Fong, hold him tight and I'll help you.
4: I'm getting on that lifeboat.
3: Proceed to the other lifeboat, sir.
4: I'm getting on this boat. A Chinaman can swim to shore as far as I'm concerned.
5: Albert, please stop. There's plenty of room in that other lifeboat.
3: Sir?
4: Let go. My arm, Pauline.
0: Move, Lu Fong.
1: Harmon, watch out. Albert, stop.
4: Sir.
1: Harmon, the baby.
3: I'm fine. Here, we'll pull you in.
4: No, don't worry about me. Get the baby.
1: Harmon, the ship.
3: It's going over.
1: My baby.
3: Get in, man.

0: get back to the ship! My child!
1: It's going down! There's nothing we can do!
2: No! We must! We must!
1: Row faster! Hurry before the ship takes us under!
0: Go back! I beg you! Please!
1: I'm sorry! They're gone.
2: No!
0: No! No!
2: No! No! Go!
3: We watched the ship disappear into the water. 13 years ago. That was the last time I heard my baby. The last time I saw him. I'm so sorry.
4: Oh, Luce. The children shouldn't have asked.
3: No, they have every right to hear about their cousin. He would have been 13 now, had he lived.
5: I can't imagine how hard that must have been.
6: It's too bad he couldn't have any more kids.
4: Della!
7: Well, it is. But we're trusting in the Lord, and believing that even this will somehow work for good.
3: God showed me that this was something I'd never be able to understand. All I can do is lean on him with all my heart. And I know we'll see our son again.
7: Someday.
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5: Here's a crate of apples, Uncle Harmon.
7: Thank you, Hugh. You're as hardworking as your mother.
5: Well, if you need any work at your new home, I'd be happy to help.
7: Now that we're only a carriage ride away, I may take you up on that.
5: Mother loves when you and Aunt Lucy visit.
7: I've never seen sisters as close as those two. I don't know how Lucy would have survived without your mother's letters.
5: Nor how Mother would have continued on without Aunt Lucy's support when Father died. I still don't know how...
7: What is it, Hugh?
5: Just hearing that story about baby Malcolm today. I don't understand. With all you've been through, how you can still trust God.
7: Oh, that is precisely why I must trust Him. The Lord allows hardship for our good, to teach us not to rely on ourselves, but on Him.
5: The only person I rely on is myself.
7: Oh, be careful with that root of bitterness, Hugh. It will grow and not only choke your joy, but also cloud your judgment.
5: Well, I don't mean to be disrespectful, but I haven't seen anything good come from my father's death.
7: I understand it must seem that way. Ah, who's this here?
11: Excuse me. Do you reside here?
5: I do. May I help you?
11: I have a letter for Mrs. Curtin from Baltimore. Will you see she gets it?
5: Baltimore?
12: Please respond as soon as possible with your decision regarding Juvernia's stay. We are hoping to confirm our travel plans shortly. Truly yours, Mr. and Mrs. Van. Well, what do you think?
5: A boarder? I don't know, Mother.
10: And not just any boarder. A rich girl from Baltimore. Surely she'll be snobby. The kind who makes a fuss whenever she gets a spot of mud on her shoes.
12: Terry, don't make such assumptions of people.
6: How do you know the Vans? Why did they ask you?
12: I was Juvernia's nanny when she was first born. So, how shall I respond?
6: Of course we'll do it.
10: We absolutely won't do it.
12: Hugh, you're the tiebreaker.
5: I suppose it's the wise thing to do.
12: It's settled then. I'll write a letter to the Vans immediately and let them know their daughter may stay with us.
10: And then we should probably polish the silver and clean the teacups for Princess Javinia.
6: It's Gervinia.
12: It's actually Juvernia.
4: Juvernia?
13: Hello, Mother. Goodbye, Mother.
4: Juvernia Van, get back here this instant.
13: Yes, Mother?
4: Please don't tell me you were mingling with the hired help. Well, were you?
13: You told me not to say, Mother.
4: Juvernia.
13: Goodbye, Mother.
14: Good evening, dear. How was your...
4: Randolph, we must do something about that child.
14: She'll be fine. She's a bit of a tomboy, but she'll grow out of it.
4: A bit of a tomboy? She had a lizard in her pocket.
14: On a brighter note, I found a place for Juvernia to stay while we're in Paris.
4: Where?
14: I heard back from Mrs. Curtin this morning. She's agreed to be Juvernia's guardian for the 3 months we're gone.
4: Do you remember when we lived there, though? Ugh, that doctor. What was his name again?
14: Yes, Dr. Chilway.
4: Always spouting scripture and preaching to us.
14: You mustn't fret so. Think about the time we'll have in Paris. While I work, you can socialize at cafes and shop for the latest fashions.
4: Paris shall be good for us. And Overbrook shall be good for Juvernia. And Priscilla Wilcox shall be exceedingly jealous of my new wardrobe.
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5: There she is. She's getting off now. Oh, she's very pretty.
6: Of course she's pretty. That's probably the only thing that matters to her.
5: Come on. She's looking for us.
6: Ow. Look. You don't have to pull so hard. I'm coming.
5: Juvernia. Hello. Welcome to Overbrook.
13: Hello.
5: I'm Hugh, and this is my little brother, Terry.
6: Hi. And I'm not little.
13: Thank you for coming to meet me. I'm grateful your mother's allowing me to stay.
6: Yes, it's wonderful.
5: Terry, I'll take the trunk, you take Javernia's bags, and we'll show her home.
6: Fine. I'll carry these terribly heavy bags all the way to the carriage by myself.
13: No worries, I'll carry them. Seems I'm a bit stronger than you.
6: You're not stronger than me.
13: You just said they were heavy. I don't find them to be heavy.
6: I simply mean they're heavy, but of course I can still carry them.
13: Here. We can each carry one, and then we'll race.
6: Race? Like, run?
13: Do you know of another way to race? Perhaps you hop instead.
6: You're not so bad after all.

0: Max, buenas noches. 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
1: I fed all the horses and brought in the cows. How's father?
0: The same. Here, have something to eat.
1: I don't know that I can. I'm worried, Bernardo.
0: I understand, but try anyway. You need to keep up your energy.
1: I brought in more hay. Looks like we might get a spring snowstorm. But did you see that sunset?
0: I always say Colorado has the best sunsets.
1: Father would have liked it. Remember when we used to ride up to the peak to watch them?
0: I remember.
1: I hope there'll be other sunsets he can see.
2: Bernardo.
0: Ah, Señor Anton. Good to see you are awake.
2: I have important things to speak to you about. Please take a seat.
0: Yes, sir.
2: Oh, I know I only have a short time left on Earth.
0: Señor Anton, don't say
2: that. You know it, too. The doctor today confirmed it. So I must tell you the things I need you to do when I'm gone. For Max.
0: Of course, sir.
2: Deliver him to a friend of mine. From my university days, Dr. Chelway. Well, I've written a letter explaining everything to him. I need him to take Max in and raise him.
0: I'll do whatever you need me to.
2: I've already arranged a buyer for the ranch. And you'll have ample finances to make the trip and set up Max's future.
0: What if this Dr. Chelway refuses to take Max?
2: Well, I know my friend well enough to know he will. But if by some reason he can't, he'll find a family for Max.
0: Where does this Dr. Chelway live? Where do I take Max?
2: To a lovely little town northwest of Philadelphia. A town called Overbrook. Now, in my trunk, you'll find an ebony box. I'll take it with you. Inside is a letter for Max for him to read when he comes of age.
0: I'll make sure he receives it.
2: And here. Oh, Bernardo, my Bible.
0: I'll keep this safe for Max as well.
2: No. This is for you.
0: But it is your treasure.
2: Max already has a Bible. My hope is that you'll read this for yourself. It has the remedy for a wounded heart.
0: I respect you more than any other, Señor. But you know that I cannot share your faith. I've told you.
2: All I ask is that you take it. And that perhaps someday you will read the words inside. And this. This is for you as well.
0: Your cross? But, sir, this should be for Max. I can't.
2: It's yours. Take it. It's to remind you of God's great love for you. Now, there's a story about this cross. Now, the inscription on...
0: Señor? Señor, what's wrong?
2: Get Max. Let me say goodbye.
0: Max! Max!

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7: The best way to find peace is to slow down and listen to what God might be saying to you. And welcome to Keys for Kids. I'm so glad that you're joining me today. My name is Zach. A famous preacher once said, if you want to hear God speak, then read the Bible. If you want to hear him speak out loud, then read the Bible out loud. He was being funny, but in a way, very true. The best way to hear from God is to read his word, the Bible. 2 Timothy 3:16 and 17 says, all scripture is breathed out by God and profitable for teaching, for reproof, for correction, and for training in righteousness. Now, let's listen to our story. It's entitled, Hearing God Everywhere. Why are we lying on the trampoline? Penny asked her dad as she looked up at the sky. All I see is a couple of clouds, and it's so creepy and quiet. There are clouds, you've got that part right, but I don't think the silence is creepy. Let's listen for a few moments and see what specific sounds you can hear. Dad shifted on the trampoline as he spoke. Penny sighed but did what her dad said. She watched as one of the clouds floated across the sky. She heard the soft tweeting of birds from somewhere in the yard and noticed the rustling sound the leaves made when the wind hit them. I hear wind and birds, she told her dad. Great. I hear the little tip-tapping of a woodpecker on a tree and the swish of grass moving. Who gave us all those sounds? Penny sat up, frowning. Gave us sounds? I don't know. God did, Dad explained. I know that life has been moving really fast and is probably pretty scary for you with your mom and me getting divorced. A lot is happening and a lot is changing. Dad looked around the yard. Sometimes we just need to stop and listen for a little bit. God is right here with us. You can hear the wind he made in the trees. You can hear the birds he created singing to him. Penny frowned. But Mom's apartment doesn't have an outside. There's no trampoline to listen on. Dad smiled. You don't have to be in a certain place. You don't even have to be outside. God is everywhere. There's nowhere you can go where you won't hear him. Even when everything is crazy and confusing, God is always there. You can open a window and hear nature singing his praises. Penny clapped her hands together. And I can open my Bible, too. That's another way to hear God. That's right, said Dad. The sounds of nature point us to God, but he speaks directly to us in his word. The Bible tells us about the hope and promises we have in Jesus and reminds us that he is always with those who trust in him. Penny smiled. I'm glad he's always with me, and I won't ever be alone. Well, how about you? Do you ever feel like life is moving really fast? Sometimes we forget to take a break and listen to God. We can hear him everywhere, like out in nature, where all of creation sings his praises. Most importantly, we can hear him speak to us in the Bible, where he promises to always be with us and invites us to come to him anytime. So where can you go to take a break and listen to God? Our key verse today found in the book of Revelation, chapter 3, verse 20.
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13: This is Wretched Radio. Who do we have a stack of mailbag questions, which is why we are dedicating the entire week to VOO, questions, comments, conundrums, snarks, sent to idea@wretched.org, 877-282-2337. That's the text machine. Perhaps you're wondering, well, why do you have an extraordinary amount of mailbag questions? Well, somebody took a little sabbatical, and so we missed a mailbag day. Not going to name names because we don't do that in evangelical Christianity, actually to our own detriment. On the one hand, you've got people who name names too often. On the other hand, you've got people who will never name names. Well, I'm not going to name Jimmy's name. Instead, we'll just dive into the mailbag, 877-282-2337.
19: Thank you for that.
13: Yeah, well, hey, I got you, boo.
19: All right, this is a text from David. Todd, what should I do if my wife exhibits a pattern of not being able to keep a secret? Should I stop telling her these things that need to be kept in confidence?
13: Well, perhaps.
19: I'm taking the view that because the two are joined as one in marriage, they should always tell each other everything and never keep a secret from one another. So I'm very conflicted here.
13: Well, keeping a secret, I think we need to define that term. Obviously, you're going to need to continue to convey information to relay the facts she needs to know. And as far as secrets go, unless you're doing something that you don't want her to know about, there shouldn't be any secrets in marriage. But that doesn't mean if you're dealing with somebody who perhaps currently struggles to practice discretion that you should share absolutely everything. You'll need to use wisdom in this case, but that fails to get to the heart of the matter, which is the heart in this matter. Why? Why doesn't she have the ability to keep certain things private and confidential? You'll want to do some heart surgery with your wife. Find out why. What is, does she need to tell stuff Is it because it gives her a buzz or a feeling that she really enjoys? That can happen, you know. That's why gossip is so popular. It kind of makes me feel like, see, I'm the Gnostic in the know guy. And I'm going to share with you something you don't, which indicates I'm either cooler or smarter than you are. Yeah, that can be behind gossip. And it can also be behind just sharing stuff you don't need to disclose to people. So you've got to discover what is motivating it. Is it pride? Is there something going on in your relationship where she feels the need to share things with one another? Could it also be she's just not quite aware of what she's doing? Maybe it could be that her filter just needs to be adjusted a little bit. Maybe she doesn't realize, well, you told me that, but you didn't say not to tell anybody, so I thought I could tell somebody. Then you'll simply need to work with her on that. And I would do it in a way where you set it up, because it'll become agitating if you're constantly saying, sweetheart, I just wanted to let you know I broke the lawnmower. Now, don't tell anybody this, because I don't want people to know I broke the lawnmower. That'll get really agitating if you say it all the time, which is why you'll need to have a conversation about this up front. Honey, let's have a chat about something that I would like to bring to your attention. You sometimes share things that I wish you wouldn't. Could we spend some time exploring that? Maybe I need an adjustment, dear. Maybe my expectations are off. But maybe we need to kind of get on the same page, and I can let me just give you three examples of that. And by the way, if you don't have three examples of something, you probably don't have a warrant for a sit-down meeting. And that goes with any subject. One-off stuff, that ain't worth a powwow. Can we still call something a powwow these days, or was I'm probably racist or something? It doesn't require discussing everything that your spouse does that perhaps agitates you if it's a one-off thing. If it's a pattern, then you need to get in there and have that chat. Is it something that she's doing ignorantly? Is it something she's doing willfully? Is it something she's doing sinfully? Sit down, work through it, and then come up with a solution so that you don't have to constantly be saying, but don't tell anybody, dear. Eights up. You got anything to add to that, Jimmy?
19: No, I was just going to reiterate your point about having three examples.
13: Oh, good.
19: Yeah, if you don't have three examples, you're also not Southern Baptist.
13: Well, you don't have to alliterate them, do
19: no,
13: you?
19: No, you don't have to alliterate them. You just need to have 3 points.
13: That way. 877-282-2. This Sunday sermon has 4 points.
19: Oh. Just, you know,
13: yeah. So I'm like,
19: overachiever.
13: I would be like Southern Baptist Plus.
19: That's right.
13: Wouldn't I? 877-282-2337.
19: This is from Betty. Todd, will we remember all of our sins when we're in heaven?
13: Well, all of them, I don't know that we'll be able to remember each and every one. Quite honestly, we'd need to have a pretty substantial hard drive to remember all of them, wouldn't we? We just sin constantly, don't we? We aren't even aware of how much we do some sin. It just permeates our flesh, doesn't it? But that doesn't mean that we won't remember some of them. How our memories will work in heaven, I don't know. If we don't remember it now, will we remember it in heaven? The answer is, I don't know. Will we have a perfect memory? I don't know. I think we need to remember that having a glorified body doesn't mean that you are going to be a Superman or a Wonder Woman. You're not going to have all knowledge, I don't think. You can't, because that belongs to God. But will you have all knowledge of your past experiences, all of your memories? I don't know. I don't know that we're going to be able to leap a tall building in a single bound. I think that our bodies are good. I think that we're going to have the ability to fly in the sky. We're going to have this body, and I think we're going to be operating under the current, this planet, while under the curse, I don't think it's going to be radically different in its operation when it is purged and then remade again. There'll still be gravity. There's things are going to be heavier than other things. There will be light will travel at the same speed. I don't think it's going to be this mystical oracle kind of place. It's going to be like this earth. and we're going to be operating underneath its confines. It'll just be that our bodies are built to last for forever. That's what our bodies will be like. I don't think that we're going to be like super intelligence. Here's one that I've always considered, because while I love the idea of getting a new singing voice, I don't know that my singing voice will be perfect in heaven. You say, well, isn't everything perfect in heaven? Well, perfect meaning sinless in heaven. But that doesn't mean that I will have the same attributes that you will have any more than we share them on this planet. You sing, I can say this, I don't know who might hear this, but whoever you are, you can sing better than I can. I know that for a fact, because bow and wow. Now, does that mean I'm less of a human than you? No. Does that mean that I'm sinning? No. Will my voice potentially be improved because it will no longer be under the curse? Perhaps, but I don't know definitively that it will be. And that goes for your memory. I do know that you will remember stuff. All stuff, don't know. But perhaps what is motivating this question is, how can I remember my sins in heaven and still be happy? Well, you can actually remember your sins here and still be happy because you had the right perspective on them. And actually, we should have that perspective here that we will have there. You see, if we don't remember our sins in heaven, we won't be able to fully appreciate what the Lamb suffered on our behalf. Wouldn't it be strange? We don't remember any of our sinfulness. And so now we're gathered around the throne. What are we going to sing about? Thank you for things that you... Why did he die on a cross? Well, apparently there was something, but we don't remember what it is. You're going to remember your sins. They're just not going to torture you ever again. They're not going to make you feel bad because you committed sins. You will remember your sins rightly, probably for the first time, the way that we're supposed to. No, they were so awful, the things that I have done, and yet what an amazing Savior. They are gone, gone, gone. And he doesn't toss them up in my face, ever. And as I remember my sinfulness in heaven, I'm going to simultaneously be remembering how great Jesus Christ is because he died for me while I was yet a sinner. That is why I am certain we're going to be remembering our sins in heaven, but they just aren't going to make you weepy. They're going to make you weep with tears of joy because I think you'll even have a better understanding of your sinfulness in heaven. Not so that you can wallow in it or feel guilty because you're not. It's so that you can remember and appreciate the sacrifice of your Savior more and sing Amazing Grace better than you ever done before. And maybe I'll be able to harmonize with you. Maybe. 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
18: Look, I'm going to be straight with you. Every man knows what it's like to fight a battle no one else can see. You wake up, you're determined that today is going to be different. This time, you're going to be stronger than the temptation. But then evening comes, and there you are again, right back where you started. You're making promises to yourself that you already know deep down that you're not going to keep tomorrow. Here's what no one wants to admit. You can't win this fight with willpower. 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
18: You know, you can love the Lord with absolutely everything in you and still go mute when somebody asks you, how do you even know the Bible is true? 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
10: Names of God. We learn a lot about God from the names given to him in Scripture. The first name given to God is Elohim in Genesis chapter 1, verse 1. In the beginning, God created the heavens and the earth. Elohim is a plural noun, but the verb created is singular. God is plural in personhood, but singular in being. The Creator God is the triune Father, Son, and Holy Spirit. 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
3: All right. This is from Anonymous. Todd, I love Wretched. And I also love Thrive with Pastor Brad Bigney. I started listening to Thrive a while ago and had to stop because I found myself thinking more of my husband and what he was doing wrong and how he could be better instead of focusing on how I myself could change.
2: That's kind of ironic because Brad Bigney and Thrive, it's all about don't focus on your spouse. Because you can't fix your spouse.
3: That's right. That's right. She says, I want to listen again, but how do I not fall into this trap?
2: This maybe is going to sound simplistic, but anytime you find yourself doing it, catch yourself and stop. And remember why. I think that's really key. We struggle to fix ourselves, let alone anybody else. And so we want to concentrate on ourselves. I think another thing that helps when it comes to seeing your spouse and what we'll just call deficiencies is defining what those deficiencies are. There's really two categories, and then there's kind of a subcategory, but the two categories of behavior, when my spouse does something and it's like, I'm not a fan of that, it's either a sin or it's a preference issue. Now, underneath the preference issue, I also want to remember that there's kind of a subcategory, and that is family of origin issues, that they do those things simply because that's the way their family did them. It just helps me to understand why she has that preference. But if I can remember the difference between preference and sin, a lot of your wanting to change your spouse is going to go away because it's mere preference. She likes to go to Andy's Custard. You like to go to Dairy Queen. Well, first of all, she's right. You're wrong. Second of all, it's a preference issue. You don't have to change your spouse's ice cream preferences. You don't have to make them like what you like because it's a preference. So who wins? And the answer is your spouse does. Why? Because I defer. When both spouses are constantly deferring, there is happiness in a home. But when it is a sin issue, now it's a different thing. Now I need to remember that we're dealing with a category that is very important. And it's not about me being upset that my spouse won't change. It's me being concerned because my spouse is potentially caught in a trap, man, and she can't get out. That's Galatians 6:1. When your spouse sins, especially if it's ongoing sin, look out. They are caught in a bear trap. How would you get them out? Why can't you get out of that trap? What's the matter with you? Why'd you get caught in that trap in the first place? What a bad husband you are. I never get caught in that trap. Wish you'd stop getting caught in that trap. I'm going to have a suspicious mind any second here. You wouldn't do that. Instead, what would you do? Rescue them. How would you do it? In a spirit of gentleness. So my encouragement to you, if you find yourself focusing too much on your spouse's behavior, let those two categories just eliminate a whole big chunk of them. And then when you discover that your spouse is sinning, now you've got a spiritual issue and you need to actually act pastorally, not crabbily, not angrily, not bitterly, not with retribution and justification for your anger. No. Yikes, my spouse is in trouble. And maybe underlying all of this that might be helpful for all of us, what are we doing in marriage? What is the point of this? What is our goal in this? If we are finding ourselves being judgmental of our spouse, chances are we're the one that needs the adjustment, because our expectation of marriage is that our spouse is going to make us perpetually happy. Have you not learned that ain't going to happen yet? That's not the purpose of marriage in the first place. The purpose of marriage isn't happiness. It's fill in the blank. Holiness. We're in this together. We're in a one flesh union. We are marching to celestial city. We want to help the other one. If your spouse falls down, you want to pick them up. You don't want to trash them and kick them while they're down. You want to help them get up and run the race so that they can help you when you fall down, go boom. That's what marriage is about. And if we remember those biblical principles, and one more, if you don't mind me adding, remember who the biggest sinner in the house is. If I asked you right now, How many spouses? We're not Mormons here. How many sins has your spouse committed today? Would you know the answer? No. Well, you might know the sins that your spouse committed against you that you witnessed, but you don't know how many. So let's just say it was seven. You can say, I know that my spouse sinned seven times today. All right, let me ask you another question. How many times did you sin today? Seven times. You know all the sins you committed. Way more. You know way more about your sinfulness than you know of your spouse's. And that is why when you ask and answer the question, who's the biggest sinner in the house? Your answer should be me. I'm the biggest sinner. How dare I judge? How dare I condescend? How dare I cop an attitude? I'm the biggest sinner in the house. You remember those biblical principles. They will serve you well. And by the way, those principles and many more can be found in a resource that we have at fortisplus.org. It's called Drive-By Marriage. Oh, it's a beauty. It will help you with this so much. And the good news is it's free. So is the study guide. There's no strings attached. All of our stuff here is free. Just go to fortisplus.org, look for Drive-By Marriage, and do the study guide and do it together. I'm telling you, your marriage will change. Jimmy, by the way, did you get that email that I sent out? We received a lovely email about Drive-By Parenting.
3: Oh, yeah, I think so. Yeah,
2: I believe that was Ricky.
3: Ricky.
2: Who sent that? Do you still have that by any chance? And would normally wouldn't share stuff like this, but I will, just because of the context of the current conversation, and maybe to serve as an inspiration for you to go get Drive-By Marriage and Drive-By Parenting and work through them together as spouses. They truly are game changers, and they're free. So you ain't got nothing to lose. The study guide is there. You can go through it together. And your relationship will improve. You apply those biblical teachings, your marriage will improve. And even if it doesn't turn out to be like Prince Charming and Princess Buttercup forever after, you'll be happier because you'll have a better understanding of marriage and parenting. And your relationship with the Lord will actually grow. Jimmy, did you find it?
3: I did.
2: All right. It's kind of long.
3: It is wrong.
2: So maybe just kind of the highlights about what it says about Drive-By Parenting.
3: Okay. So Ricky says, I wish I could share this with you in person. Currently going through the study of Drive-By Parenting. The other day, my son had said some mean things that brought tears to my heart. They were directed toward me, and I'm currently going through a divorce, so that's been hard enough. Yesterday, I started lecture 15 in Drive-By Parenting, and the first thing I hear you say is, how many times have you failed as a father, and that Jesus covered every failure with his blood, and that if it were not for the gospel of Jesus Christ, you would want to give up. And I began weeping at this point.
2: Yeah. Now, if you would, what were the positive things that he said about this? Because his relationship with his son is improved because of what he's been learning. And the relationship is being restored. You got that?
3: Yeah. He says, I can't tell you how God has used.

0: this to change my heart and my life. I'm doing things as a dad I never dreamed of or thought possible. Before this study, I was clueless on how to be a good dad and how to do things correctly. Now I'm becoming the dad I always wanted to be.
1: That's awesome. Mm-hmm. That's awesome. Go get them, dude. Yeah. Well played. It's never too late, by the way. If you've even got kids that have strayed away, this resource might be helpful for you. And so would Drive By Marriage. Because it will just put things into a biblical context. It'll help you see things rightly. It will give you different goals, and it will indeed improve your marriage and your familial relationships. And did I mention it's free? ArtistPlus.org. 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
3: And, yeah. You know, straight out of James 1:19, be quick to listen, slow to speak, slow to anger.
4: Aaron Smalley on Focus on the Family Minute about not reacting in your marriage, even when your spouse does something that really bugs you.
3: 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And being curious about what happened for them. What was that like for them?
4: More tips from Erin Smalley and her husband Greg on resolving marital conflict at FamilyMinute.org.
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5: 91.5, The Blessing Weather. A meteorologist, Mike Cox, it will be partly to mostly cloudy tonight, and as those clouds increase, a small chance of rain does exist for mainly after midnight toward early in the morning, where our low will be around 68 degrees. Now tomorrow, it'll be a partly cloudy day. We'll have scattered showers and storms around. Strong storms are going to be possible tomorrow into tomorrow night. We'll have a high of 86. Low tomorrow night of 66. After that, we calm down. Sunny skies for most of Wednesday. A high of 84. 91.

0: God has given the church many gifts for the building up of the body. One gift is exhortation, the spiritual ability to encourage, comfort, and admonish God's people. Whether God's people are oppressed, confused, or in error, God has provided the gift of exhortation to comfort, urge, and correct them. This is Wretched Radio with Todd Friel.
1: Why, with or without Delilah? This is Wretched Radio. I know I shouldn't ask this question, but I'm going to. Jimmy, can you remember the movie? And I think the cover, like the movie poster or on the DVD. No, DVD, the VHS.
2: I probably won't remember it.
1: Oh, boy. It was like a spaceship hovering down. I can see the movie poster. Not aliens or something like that, where there's a big... It's coming down to the earth. And there's people looking up. They're being like, oh, boy, what's this all about? Do you know what movie I'm talking about?
2: I do not.
1: See? I feel like I'm in it right now. Have you seen this new light they installed in here?
2: That's a big, huge thing.
1: I am going to get just sucked up into this light here. I feel like there's a big UFO that's hovering down. Not that there are. Actually, there are UFOs. There are plenty of unidentified things in the sky, but there aren't any spaceships in my estimation. This thing, I just feel like I'm going to get consumed by this bad boy. But I guess the more important question is, how do I look? Does the light do me well?
2: It's
1: all
2: perfect.
1: Right, just let's move on. 877-282-2337. That is the number you need to know if you would like to send questions, comments, conundrums, snarks, because we're mailbagging all week. We're kind of catching up because somebody missed a lot of work recently.
2: Actually,
1: and I'm not going to bring it up and throw it in his face.
2: I didn't miss a lot of work. I just missed a lot of work in here.
1: Okay, so we missed you.
2: Thank you. I missed
1: you
2: too.
1: Yeah, sure. Let's not get syrupy. 877-282-2337.
2: Hey, this is a text.
1: Really wasn't the same without you, Jimmy.
2: Was it not?
1: No, it really isn't.
2: Yeah,
1: it's not. And doing the program without you is it ain't a barrel of laughs either. It's good to have you.
2: Well, I thank you. It's good to be here. Hey, look, Derek texted in. Todd, where do lizards go after their tails fall off?
1: No.
2: I'm sorry. I didn't set that up right. Hey, Todd.
1: Yeah, Jimmy.
2: Where do lizards go after their tails fall off?
1: I don't know, Jimmy.
2: The retail store. You get it? The retail.
1: You have to tell that joke because it doesn't work in writing, you know.
2: Oh, it does. I got so, you know, you told people to text in and wish me well and encourage me during my recovery from my back surgery and neck surgery. And they did in droves, man. I mean, we had a lot of listeners text, and occasionally they are still texting to this day. But the dad jokes I got were I can write a book of dad jokes with the amount that we got.
1: Oh, that would be terrific.
2: I just
1: want to be a Barnabas encourager.
2: I wish we
1: that would be great, Jimmy.
2: I wish we still had the wretched store.
1: we can put your book up for free.
2: Okay.
1: If you'd like. By the way, whatever happened to that book you were writing?
2: I'm still working on
1: what
2: it.
1: What happened to it?
2: It's still there. I'm just trying. You know, you gave me some good ideas as far as... you know, what's the purpose? Why would people want to buy it? Type of ideas. We had that conversation and we came away with organizing it into categories and like 30-day devotional type things.
1: Yeah.
2: And organizing it has proven to be true because I didn't write it in any kind of order. Or it's proven to be a bit of a hassle trying to get all of what I've written into like.
1: But Jimmy, I think it's some helpful stuff.
2: Yeah.
1: It's real folksy. It just drips cornbread.
2: Mm-hmm.
1: Can you drip cornbread? Do you know what actually gets up my nose? Is going to a barbecue restaurant and they either don't serve cornbread. That should just be a crime. This is, see, if the Biden administration were back in, it might be a crime because they'd probably like to do stuff like that. But then if they do have cornbread, they don't have honey. Oh, what's the point?
2: Cornbread
1: needs honey.
2: See, that is an age old, especially not even the honey, but that adds to the conversation. It's an age old debate in Southern culture. Do you put sugar in cornbread? Is it supposed to be sweet?
1: Mm. I can. You know what? Either one is fine by me.
2: Yeah.
1: Oh, yeah. Cornbread is. But you know what really makes cornbread cornbready? There's two things in my estimation. Corn.
2: Mm-hmm.
1: I mean, actually, like chunks of corn.
2: Chunks of corn.
1: Where it's like not mushy. They got a little pop to them, like a crisp grape. And then the top, the top of the cornbread, like a muffin top.
2: Mm-hmm.
1: That's if it gets all moist, it gets in. But wow, when it's just hot out of the oven and it's got a little crunch to it for the texture. I didn't do cornbread until I moved down south. But if you serve them up without honey, we could have ourselves another civil war. That's what I'm saying. So your cornbread book was basically about some anecdotes of life of doing Christianity.
2: Right. So basically it's teaching theology through the lens of just a real Southern guy and his family. And it just shows you that we live theology every day, whether we realize
1: it. Believe it.
2: Yep.
1: Yeah, everything is theological.
2: And people, and I think that's the big problem, and that's what drove me to put this together, is because most people think theology is just for seminary students or professors, and that's not true.
1: Well, there is a trick with theology, and coincidentally, this is what my book, which will be pre-sailed on September 1st, what my book is about, it's understanding how theology does inform everything. Because if everything we do is theologic,

0: script. And you need to understand what the play is about. You need to understand the premise of it and the point. And you need to understand who the star of the show is. Without those things, life can never be what it could be. I'd liken it unto a play if you want to. You're standing on the wings, and somebody shoves you out onto the stage. There's a huge audience there. You're on, huh? To be or not to be? Is that what we're doing here? What are we doing? I don't know what I'm supposed to be doing. Well, that's, if you will, an illustration of life. You're on God's stage, in God's theater. God's the audience. He's the director. He's the writer. You got to know what his intentions are. And when you do, all of a sudden, the play makes sense and you will be able to perform your part with gusto. That's what my book is about, Jimmy. Go serve your king.
1: It's going to be good.
0: We'll see.
1: I'm excited for it.
0: We'll see about that.
1: I haven't gotten an advanced copy yet or anything.
0: I could, you know what? The only thing I've got is a printed deal. Not printed. On the computer machine.
1: The PDF.
0: That's the one right there.
1: Right.
0: I got that for you.
1: Okay.
0: Can you read that on that type of screen?
1: Yeah, I think so.
0: I can't do that. 877-282-2337 if you'd like to enter the cornbread debate.
1: Well, you haven't had cornbread until you've had crackling cornbread.
0: You're right.
1: You've never had crackling cornbread?
0: I can't wait to hear about it. What?
1: You don't know what cracklings are? Cracklings are like pork rinds.
0: Oh, no.
1: Oh, yeah.
0: Ask
1: a Southerner about crackling cornbread. Ask Tom Hammond the next time you talk to him.
0: That's like putting peas in popcorn.
1: Oh, no, it's not.
0: Yes, it is. No, popcorn is pure. All by itself. Okay, it needs butter and salt. But you don't need all of that stuff. You cornbread, not crackling. Then just call it crackling bread. That's what you want to do. You do you with your crackling bread. But I'm doing cornbread. Pure.
1: Okay. All right. This is from Anonymous. Todd, I recently broke free of a porn addiction I had for 9 years, starting when I was 14, through realizing what the gospel is, who my identity is, what true repentance is. I'm reading, praying, and meditating every day to renew my mind. But now that the porn is gone, I feel kind of lost. What do I focus on fighting now? It's also easy to feel depressed, and I'm not sure why. Shouldn't I be joyful now?
0: Yes. What should you be fighting? The Christian life is an ongoing battle against sin. But I want to state this carefully, because I don't want it to sound like I'm minimizing the war against temptation and sin. But this, what will bring you joy, is not so much victory over sin. That'll bring you some joy. The only thing that really is the source of joy is Jesus Christ himself. And so if you're not experiencing joy from overcoming sin, perhaps it's because you're failing to remember the one who gave you the power to overcome the sin, the one who is the motivation for overcoming the sin. Because without that, you might be happy that you don't do that sin anymore, but you won't have joy. Your victory is in Jesus Christ. Let him be the centerpiece. And then as you go about the business of discovering sins, or as people who love you bring them to your attention, you can go to war against those things. But even then, it shouldn't displace the centerpiece of your life, which is focusing on Jesus Christ. Then deal with your sins. 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
2: Ever been sitting in a sermon and your pastor drops a Greek word like he actually expects you to know what it means?
3: Well, in the original Greek, the word metanoia, and you're just nodding along like you totally followed that.
2: Well, what if you actually could follow it? Our resource, It's Not Greek to Me, is a basic Greek primer that teaches you to read your New Testament in the original language. It's not seminary level memorization. It's just enough to understand what your pastor's talking about, to get more out of commentaries and footnotes, and do your own word studies. so you know exactly what God intended to communicate. There's 10 lessons. It's perfect for individuals and families and Sunday school classes and homeschoolers or just anyone preparing for a more serious study down the road. This is the language that God himself chose to write your New Testament, and learning it, even the basics, will change the way you study Scripture. It's not

0: 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Work is work. Parenting is parenting. And somewhere in there, you try to be a Christian, but it doesn't always feel like it's all connected. That's why Dr. John Krotz and his podcast Integrated is so incredibly important. Dr. Krotz is a pastor, he's an author, he's a biblical counselor, and he's a Fortis Institute fellow and the host of Integrated. And he is helping people see how scripture speaks to every part of their life. Not just the spiritual stuff, but the practical, everyday, how do I actually live this stuff out stuff. And if what we're doing at Fortis Institute has been a source of encouragement for you, I want to ask you to consider joining us as an ongoing monthly gospel partner. Help us continue producing content just like Integrated that connects the dots. Go to fortisinstitute.org right now and find out how to join us. Wretched, amazing grace, amazing gospel. A lot of us got handed a choice we never agreed to. Faith on one side, reason on the other. So when talk turns to fossils or the age of the universe, you kind of feel that knot. You know, you believe God's word, you just can't explain why. But that choice was a setup. The same God who gave us the Bible gave us the universe to study, and truth doesn't argue with itself. The trouble was the assumptions, the ones smuggled in next to the evidence and taught as fact. It's why two people can look at the same fossil and walk away telling two different stories. But you sort the assumptions out and the science sits comfortably beside scripture. That's exactly what In the Beginning with Dr. Jason Lyle is for. He's a PhD astrophysicist who takes the hardest questions in science and makes them clear and biblical. New episodes of In the Beginning heard every Wednesday on every single podcast platform in existence or on the Fortis Plus app at fortisplus.org.
1: Titles of Christ. In the Bible, Jesus is given many titles that teach us about who he is and what he has done. Jesus is called the Son of Man. Daniel chapter 7 describes the Son of Man who came from heaven, received worship from all nations, and rules a kingdom that will never be destroyed. Jesus uses this title to affirm that he is fully human and fully divine. 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
2: Now I know what cracklins really are. This is Wretched Radio. Jimmy.
3: Yes.
2: Why didn't you tell me that cracklins, which just shorthand for a Neil Diamond hit from 1960-something that you listened to while eating cornbread muffins with butter and honey? No, maybe I'm less of a purist than I thought. You add cracklins, whatever those are. I need butter and honey. And if you want to pop them in the microwave on reheat, that ain't a bad idea either. What exactly are cracklins?
3: So cracklins are, you know, I told you they were just like pork rinds. Pork rinds are pork skins that have been fried. Well, cracklins are the pork skins and a little fat and a little meat. I don't eat it now because my wife wouldn't make it
2: because she has taste.
3: But I'm telling you, when I was a kid and my grandmother made crackling cornbread, oh, you couldn't tell me anything.
2: Oh, it just is. It's just plain. Hey, Jimmy.
3: Yeah.
2: Would you like to come to our place Saturday morning? We're making some snapplin' blueberry muffins.
3: What's that?
2: It's steak. It's cow skin with a little bit of meat attached, fried, and you put it in the blueberry muffin. Snapplin' muffins.
3: And that's weird.
2: Exactly. 877-282-2337.
3: This is from Brent. Todd, as Christians, we are rightfully against euthanasia, or maid as the pagans like to call it, but I was wondering what our stance should be on euthanizing animals, say a sick cat or dog. Obviously, animals are not image bearers, but is it contradictory to be against abortion and euthanasia for humans, but be okay with it for animals?
2: Yeah, I think it is, because we're just a different class. We're imago Dei. They're not. We are here to tend them and to take care of them and to make decisions for them. And when an animal doesn't have the ability to understand, care for itself, we do that for them. Now, I think the Imago Dei is the biggest distinction, but I do believe that there is another one, and you might not buy this one, because I remember with our last dog, Charlie. Charlie, he you know, deteriorated like all dogs do. He was 14. And I remember calling up a number of friends and asking this question, and nobody really engaged with me on it. I asked it, and they were like, yeah, so anyway, got to go. Because it just didn't seem to be a thing. I do think that there is role definition that needs to be considered when it comes to animals. They are here for our good pleasure. When those roles are reversed, then I think the relationship, if you will, can be over. And I ask that question of people, am I wrong in thinking that this dog is becoming so time consuming, so much the centerpiece of the house, is doing things that are making a mess in the house, and you know what I'm talking about. Going outside with the dog, his knees were getting shot to boot. And so in order for him to do his doggy business, I had to like hold his back legs, otherwise he'd fall down. And I kept thinking, and I love dogs, and I love my dog, not as much as I like Freddie. But the point is, I love Charlie. And I kept thinking to myself, well, this is just backwards. I'm not here to serve him. He's here to serve me. And if that usefulness has ended, I don't think that it's a sin to make that really painful decision to euthanize your pet. So I think for those two reasons, Imago Dei versus animal and role definition, I think it can allow you to make that decision that probably won't ease your pain in doing so, because, man, it's awful to put a dog down, isn't it? Oh, and they just look at you. I'm just thinking about it. So thanks for bringing up a painful subject. Send more painful subject questions to 877-282-2337. Jimmy, you got anything else?
3: No.
2: About any other reasons why it's okay to do that?
3: No, I mean, I think that he answered it in his question as far as animals not being image bearers. I think that's the biggest.
2: Well, why they're here for? Okay, I can substantiate that. We kill and eat,
3: right?
2: And we're ending the life of an animal prematurely. Why? To serve us. And that's why I go back to role definition. If they're not serving you, and look, we serve them. We take care of them. We feed them and we walk them and do all that's grooming and all of that. But that's a part of taking care of an animal as they bring us pleasure. I think when that gets flipped, and you need to make that decision carefully, and everybody's might be just slightly different, but I just don't think you're sinning any more than you're sinning when you kill a cow to fry the skin with a little bit of meat and eat Snapplin blueberry muffins. Snapplin blueberry muffins.
3: You're not going to let that one go.
2: Why would I? 877-282-2337.
3: All right, this is from Joanne. Todd, do you have any information, science or biblical, or both, on flat earth claims?
2: Yeah, I understand why people could read the Bible and say four corners. Well, okay, a circle doesn't have four corners. I think that's poetic language. We still use that term today, the four corner, and we pretty confident it's round. So I understand that, but I do believe that we need to understand that the Bible does use common language like the sun rising. Well, we know it doesn't rise, but we still say it, don't we? We don't send nasty emails to the TV station because the weatherman said that the sun went down when we know that it doesn't go down. It's language that the Bible uses to describe what we all observe. Having said that, I do believe that there's also biblical evidence for a round earth. It describes it as the circle of the earth. Now, having said that, do I think that this is a massive theological issue? No, I don't even think it's a theological issue at all. And so if we're going to have a difference of opinion on this, because there are some people who think that there's some form of scientific evidence that indicates there could be that we are a flat earth, I personally think that there's a lot more scientific evidence that the earth is round, We see the pictures from outer space. It sure looks round. Now, I suppose somebody would say, if those are actual pictures from outer space. But I think that the scientific evidence demonstrates that it is a round planet that we are on. Please, let's not make this a big whoop-de-doo. Let's not, you don't want a church split over the shape of the Earth. 877-282-2337.
3: This is a text from Anonymous. Todd is a man who divorced and remarried before coming to Christ, disqualified to pastor a church.
2: I don't think so. I don't think so. The man may, no doubt, frankly, committed sins before becoming a believer that would disqualify him besides a divorce. If it was a sinful divorce, I think you'd still want to examine if it's a biblical divorce. But nevertheless, what if the guy had, what if he just he'd committed adultery before he got saved? Get saved, becomes a pastor. Well, that wouldn't disqualify him. It would if he were a pastor now, but not prior to. So, no, I think a man could be divorced prior to becoming a believer and end up becoming a pastor. And I suspect, quite honestly, something like that, while it certainly doesn't justify it if it were a sinful divorce, probably would make him a better pastor. 877-282-2337.
3: All right, this is a text from Stuart. Todd, is it a good idea to share the gospel immediately upon meeting someone, or should I wait for an appropriate time, or am I missing an opportunity?
2: Six of one, six of the other. You can, you can't. Kind of depends on your personality, your ability to make the conversation go that way, the dynamic. Are you in a short-term situation? Look, you can do it well or you can do it weird. Either way. Okay, so, excuse me, sir, what's your name? I'm talking to you, Jimmy.
3: Oh,
2: hey, sir,
3: we're doing a
2: dramatization. We should make rehearsals. What's your name, sir?
3: My name's Charlie.
2: Charlie, nice to meet you. Do you believe in Jesus? Okay, kind of like, wait, hello.
3: Yeah.
2: Okay, now, how might I do it better? I've got short term. Hey, sir, how are you? What's your name?
3: Charlie,
2: nice to meet you, Charlie. Hey, this is going to potentially sound a little bit abrupt. And the only reason that I'm doing this is because we got short time, but there's something that I sure hope you know. Are you familiar with the gospel of Jesus Christ? Because if you're not, I've got this booklet right here. Here, this is my gift to you. I sure hope you'll read it, Charlie. Take care. This is my stop. It can be done. It can be done. Now, let's just say, my good old pal, Charlie. Charlie, man, it sure has been good knowing you all of these years.
3: You too, Todd.
2: So, do you want to become a Christian or not? Okay, that was kind of weird,
3: the way that
2: I did it. Okay, so point is, time really doesn't matter. I think more important is how you go about doing it. Use discernment, use good judgment, and do your best to make the most of every opportunity. And that could include a very brief opportunity. Just maybe rehearse it. Practice it, and then you can proclaim his excellencies, whether you've got a 20-year relationship or a 20-second relationship. And until tomorrow, go serve your king.
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6: I'm meteorologist Mike Cox. It will be partly to mostly cloudy tonight, and as those clouds increase, a small chance of rain does exist for mainly after midnight toward early in the morning, where our low will be around 68 degrees. Now, tomorrow, it'll be a partly cloudy day. We'll have scattered showers and storms around. Strong storms are going to be possible tomorrow into tomorrow night. We'll have a high of 86 with a low tomorrow night of 66. After that, we calm down. Sunny skies for most of Wednesday, a high of 84.
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7: July 27th. Believing we're unwanted. Have you ever known a person who always seemed to play the pity card? Each time you expressed something they didn't like, their reaction was to accuse you of not caring about them or having their best interest at heart. Hopefully, it wouldn't take long for us to recognize this as an unhealthy and manipulative behavior. But sometimes, we act the same way toward God. Although we know otherwise, we allow ourselves to believe He doesn't care about us. And if He's not invested in our relationship, why should we be? Today, we'll hear from a man who stepped right into this way of thinking. He's here to share with us his true story on this Unshackled Daily Devotional.
8: I'm Kyle Windsor, the youngest of four boys, and our family was always in church. Sundays, we couldn't watch TV or play with our friends, so we boys had a sour attitude toward religion. As a kid, I wanted to be a missionary, but as a teenager, I wanted to play guitar in a band. My father died of a heart attack just before Christmas when I was 14. I rebelled after that and started a rock band with me on lead guitar. Rock and roll became my god, which my girlfriend didn't like. Mom remarried and forced me to go to church, but my rebellion grew stronger. I stayed away from home or stayed in my room with the door closed playing guitar. Once when my mom told me to get off the phone, I ripped it out of the wall and threw it at her. Well, my girlfriend was shocked at my disrespect for Mom and broke up with me, sending me into depression. Christmas approached, always a sad time, and I said, "Okay, God, you have 2 days to show me you really want me." Unwrapping presents, I found two guitar straps from my brother. One had our band name on it, and the other had my name with a cross and a Bible. It hit me hard. God had answered my prayer by telling me to choose. That night, I knelt and asked the Lord to save me. I broke my record collection, left the band. I went to Bible college and earned a master's degree in missions. And today, I'm married, serving God through missions and raising our children to know the love of God.
7: 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Friend, the truth is, God cares for us more than we could even comprehend. We know this because of the redeeming price He has already paid, offering Himself as the sacrifice for our sins. And His love for us remains the same, even when the circumstances in our life try to tell us otherwise. So don't be led into doubting this foundational truth. 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
10: Hello, world. It's Monday. News and stuff right after this. Let me start out by saying I'm sorry. The world doesn't offer much hope for those in despair today. Could we take a quick look at the life of David and how his life turned around? What did he do? What you and I should do. David repented. You know, repentance is a change of mind that results in a change of conduct and attitude.
11: facing up to those early decisions that were unworthy of a godly man. This is good for godly women listening now. David chose a new direction. Then he recalled God's past faithfulness in hard times of life like now, as well as the abundant blessings sent to reward obedience in his life. You and I need to do this today. And then the weary man reflected on heavenly power. He was emotionally, physically, and spiritually drained, but he'd been exhausted before, and he knew God's strength was there and it was sufficient for him. He what? Repented, recalled, reflected, did a good job, didn't he? David had recorded accounts of his experiences with God. You can do that. It makes recollecting much easier. David remembered then God's promises. His psalms show that he valued assurances of protection and peace and help during trouble. You got trouble today? Finally, David resolved to trust God rather than give in to despair that threatened to overwhelm him in life. David's trust in the Lord was rewarded. In response to his faith, God gave him the strength that he desperately needed. Do you need that today?
10: What in the world was going on? Eight people, eight, count them, six kids, two adults dead inside of a burning home in Grand Haven Township, Michigan. Happened Friday morning. Some of the victims, gunshot wounds. The Ottawa County Sheriff's Office launched a suspicious death investigation. The victims are believed to be related and all lived in the same home. Cops are looking into that tragic incident. Initially, firefighters went to the home, reports of smoke in the area. That was Friday morning. Couldn't find a fire until later in the day when they returned to the scene and discovered the horrible scene. Eight people dead, six kids. Sleepless in Seattle. Multiple people shot Sunday in a mass shooting incident at the Seattle Center. Two dead, one child injured. The venue was holding the Bite of Seattle Food Festival over the weekend. Kaylee Karras, 22, was sitting outside the armory at the Bite when people began screaming and running for cover and shots rang out and... always a mass shooting, it seems like, on the weekend. Someplace in America. They say he did it. They caught him. Cordarius Hobbs, 17 years old, accused of killing Billy Blair, 74 years old, and his 71-year-old wife, Virginia, in their home June the 3rd. That was in Mendenhall, Mississippi. The incident report from the Simpson County Sheriff's Department said Hobbs is a suspect in several burglaries in the area and car thefts. Family members of the teens said that he did work for the Blairs for cleaning around the house before the alleged killings. How sad. So is this one. Deborah Murphy, 82 years old. She was hit by an SUV in the Publix parking lot in Panama City Beach in Florida. Grocery store parking lot. That was in May. Carlos Sanjuaz Contreras, 66, was driving that SUV, and Luis Sabria, 29, was a front seat passenger. The two men in the United States illegally, and his Georgia driver's license has been suspended. The driver being held without bond because of his immigration status. Search goes on for Elizabeth Liz Waddell, 44 years old, last seen Wednesday at the Grand Anse Beach in St. George, Grenada. She's a physical therapist, wife, mother from Raleigh, North Carolina. Her friend lost sight of her taking an online course at their AIR A&B. Her husband has left North Carolina to assist in the search. Terrible wildfires in Spain, France. Thousands of people evacuated from their homes because of those fires. About 103,000 acres have burned since the fire started last week. 220,000 people have been evacuated, one of the largest in French history. Happens in Berlin every year. Can't believe how many people turn out. Over 100,000 people. Queer Festival. Berlin's Pride Festival. 24-year-old drove a van into the crowd, injured 29 people. And the search went on for the driver. They found him. A shooting occurred, and Abdul Balat was shot to death. So they've just changed tactics. the Trump administration's deadly military strikes on alleged drug trafficking boats. What, 67 have been shot up, 221 people killed, and it's not slowing down the drugs. In fact, there could be more cocaine than ever.
2: What?
10: The criminals are just finding new ways now to get the drugs into America or wherever. Yeah, it's hard to stop evil, isn't it?
2: There are all kinds of active wildfires in Spain and France because of the extreme weather conditions there. Western Europe experienced its hottest June on record. The Danube River recently reached its lowest level in over 40 years. This month, low levels of the Rhine forced cargo ships to cut their loads. Dry, dry, dry. Spain, France. They walk among us a lot off their rocker. Connor Seibert, 27 years old, accused of illegally catching and then wrestling protected blunt-nosed six-gill and broad-nosed seven-gill sharks. Never heard of them. That in Puget Sound. He's been charged with 9 different counts of unlawful recreational fishing in the second degree and 1 count of making a false or misleading statement to a public servant. He's accused again of wrestling protected sharks. I don't get it, but then I'm kind of normal. They say he's trapped. How could he be trapped, huh? In recent weeks, President Trump has been consumed by a war he can't figure a way to get out of. He's discovered limits on his power that he could have scarcely imagined when he began full combat in February. His goals for ending Iran's nuclear program and overthrowing the government remain unaccomplished. He's been unable to control surging oil prices or their effects on the stock market. His energy secretary signed a historic pact with Saudi Arabia to provide nuclear power to the kingdom before he undercut the deal less than 24 hours later. Not sure what's going on. Do you know? Let me know. Grandma, what were you doing? Donna Dillon has been arrested. 3-year-old warrant for domestic assault. Knox County, Tennessee. Sheriff, 4 deputies used a stale warrant to make dramatic content for the On Patrol Life reality show. A lot of people like that show. The sheriff's office announced it would no longer participate in the show a week before the lawsuit was filed. The woman and her husband were enjoying a peaceful evening. Sudden knock on the door, chaotic scene with cops, and a film crew from a reality television show. In a panic, Dillon learned that she was being arrested due to a warrant for a misdemeanor that she was unaware of, stemming from a case that had already been dismissed long ago. Oh, that was a big boo-boo. Yeah, it's never going to end till Jesus comes. A California family's Hawaiian getaway turned into an absolute horror story when the members there were targeted by somebody and viciously beaten by a mob at a luxury Maui resort. One man had a massive head wound. The violence broke out about 10 p.m. the evening on July the 17th at the resort in West Maui, where local officers responded to a disturbance. And my goodness, 7 visitors from California, 17-year-old teenager to a 62-year-old man, said they were all assaulted by a group of young people throwing chairs and attacking members of the family. An anti-white attack. I didn't know they were doing such things. They are, I guess. Can happen anywhere. Luxury resort, Hawaii. Not much fun. From earlier in the program, shooting in Seattle to skydiving in Seattle. Okay, where are they? We're gonna find them. A manhunt underway for 2 guys, I guess. Space Needle Daredevils, they're called. They leaped off the 600-foot Seattle landmark and landed. Where are they? Nobody knows. Well, way back when I was young, one of the first books that fascinated me was George Orwell.
4: Well, this is an oldie but a goodie. The gal's an English teacher, right? She said, I'm having my kids read George Orwell's 1984, and I'm having a difficult time explaining communism, socialism, fascism without giving an entire history lesson. Is there a way to fast forward this thing? Oldie but goodie, I said.
11: Socialism, you have two cows. Give one cow to your neighbor. Communism, you have two cows. Give both cows to the government. They may give you some milk. Fascism, you have two cows. You give all the milk to the government. The government sells it. Nazism, you have two cows. The government shoots you, takes both cows. Anarchism, you have two cows. You keep both cows, shoot the government agent, and steal another cow. And capitalism, you have two cows. Sell one, buy a bull.
10: Okay, that's enough. Where is it? Where is my Bible? Life 101, after this. Well, yesterday morning, one of the men said, aren't you about exhausted, preacher?
11: Somehow I get energized by all of the stuff going on in my life.
10: You know what? Everybody is busy. Everybody has problems, sicknesses, all kinds of things. Stuff, I call it, going on in your world. Come on. Stop whining. Get into the fire and get something done for the Lord. I talked yesterday from our church service live at 11 about the purpose in life. To serve God. That's basically it. That's what you're supposed to be doing. And all kinds of trouble comes in all of that as well. I'm just glad I'm saved. How about you?
11: Grateful to God for the opportunity to again preach the word, see folks saved and
10: lives changed through the power of God. I continue to stay excited about our spirit world message, demons in the world today.
11: Continue to pray for us. I know that you are. Yep, we're energized this
10: Monday.
11: Thank you again for being a part, just as a prayer warrior. And for those of you that are helping support us, what a blessing you all are.
10: Someone was asked the other day about a preacher we had that, well, he just had one horrible event after another in his life. A preacher, evangelist, Terry
11: Caffey. Have you ever heard him? If you hear he's coming to your area, don't miss.
10: When he was here at the cross, just an unbelievable message.
11: Brother Caffey said it was a Saturday. Had a 14-hour shift. He was tired. Said he warmed up his supper, ate a little bit, went straight to sleep. Never heard a sound until 3 a.m. when his bedroom door flew wide open. His first instinct was that one of the kids was having a nightmare, and then all of a sudden, gunfire erupted. The loudest sound you could ever imagine. He threw his arms across his wife, Penny, and took shots in his arm and face, blew him right out of bed, knocked him out. When I came around, I heard commotion and two voices. I felt someone kick me in the foot and heard heavy breathing. My only thought was, God, make this quick. But nothing happened. Blood coming out of my mouth, nose, eyes, and ears. I remember trying to raise myself up, but I couldn't feel the right side of my body. Then all of a sudden, I started thinking, the kids, the children. I heard footsteps going up the stairs, and I began to panic. I grabbed the mattress to cover anything I could to pull myself up. Then I heard my son Bubba cry out, Charlie, why are you doing this? So that's who I had seen. It was Charlie. My daughter Erin's boyfriend. I knew why he was there. He was getting revenge because I made him break up with my daughter. Erin had always been a very good kid. She always had a smile on her face, but once she began to date this guy, she changed. She'd always taken pride in how she looked, and she began to slip and became disrespectful. A few days earlier, we found out what kind of character Charlie really was. With the drinking and the sex, I told her to break it off. Again, the next thing I heard Bubba cry out, no, Charlie, no. Then I heard more shots and fell back to the floor. I don't remember anything after that. I found out later they'd come in with samurai swords, and I found Tyler in the closet. They then took turns stabbing him like a rag doll. They stabbed my son to death. I'd passed out a second time, and when I woke up, the room was on fire. Somehow I pulled myself up, climbed over the mattress. That's where I found Penny. I'd never seen such a sight. She was decapitated. Our bathroom was the only place to get out. I made my way through the window, just fell to the ground. If I could just get to my neighbors, Tommy and Helen, they would make everything all right. It took me an hour to crawl the length of four football fields. I made it about halfway. I just wanted to die. But then I thought, if I couldn't save my family, I've got to live long enough to make the people who did this be held accountable. I used every ounce of strength and just focused on getting to Tommy and Helen's window. Finally, I collapsed on the porch. I couldn't have gotten up if I wanted to. They came out, helped, called 911. I was taken to a hospital. The days and weeks that followed the grief, I just can't put it into words. I was suicidal, even bought the gun. I had so much bitterness, so much hatred, so much anger. I wanted to find these guys. I wanted to strangle them. I wanted to kill them. It was just an unbelievable story. March 1st, 2008, quiet, rural Texas town. Terry Caffey's wife, Penny, two sons, Bubba and Tyler, brutally murdered by their 16-year-old daughter's boyfriend, Charlie Wilkerson, and his friend, Charles Wade. Terry and his daughter, Erin, were the only members of the family to survive. But in the days after the tragedy, Erin was arrested, charged with being the mastermind behind those murders. My, oh my, she's spending two life sentences plus 25 years in prison.
10: Tried to have her parents killed and her brothers.
11: I was listening to just an unbelievable story. It goes on with Terry actually fighting for the lives of the two men that killed his whole family and how God brought forgiveness into his heart, mind, and soul. He's got a great book, Terror by Night, the true story of the brutal Texas murder that destroyed a family and restored one man's faith and shocked the nation. Terry has been on Good Morning America. Well, he's been on all the major programs in the country. It's just hard to believe that somebody could not only survive something like this, but then have your heart do a 180. All things are possible with Almighty God.
10: I've been applauding Sophie Cunningham of the Indiana Fever WNBA basketball team. She's standing up almost a lone ranger, if you would, against men in women's sports, which is something I have thought has been ridiculous from the start and continue to talk about it being ridiculous and demonic, I think.
11: And don't buy into this nonsense. You're being conditioned to think that people who stand up for their freedoms are selfish, extreme, irresponsible, hateful, irrational, and lawless. Nonsense. And someone just sent me this. It's a guy sitting on a porch rocking. It says, my wife is singing in the house, so I'm sitting outside so the neighbors don't think that I'm hitting her. Well, not good. Where's my Bible? Life 101, right after this important message. We get to do this thing called Hello World every day because of you. We struggled there for some time. Thankfully, more and more of you have said yes to helping Greg Patton Ministries and Hello World. We've been in your churches. We have preached the Word of God. You have given generously. We're on the radio every day, and you have supported us through our local church, The Cross, in Fort Wayne, Indiana. And we just want to say thank you, honored, and blessed to have you present each day at this time. So a big thank you to you, the listener of Hello World. Thank you for telling others, being on our Facebook page, and just, being a friend. For the most part, brothers and sisters in Christ, thank you very much. Every now and then, we stop, look, and listen, and talk about some things. Talk life, Bible. Recently, a discussion with some folks just talking about prayer and distractions. Do you have that problem? We all talked about having a problem with distraction when we prayed. Something is always entering the mind as we talk to the Lord. With a multitude of activities cluttering our daily schedules, you know, so difficult to hear that still small voice of God as he whispers his answers to our greatest needs in life. We gain clarity, we gain direction when we voluntarily separate ourselves from the clamor of life, sit in God's presence and just talk to him. Scripture reveals a few powerful glimpses of Jesus' example of prayerful solitude. Before he called the 12 apostles to serve, Jesus spent an entire night in prayer alone. Luke 6:12. In the Transfiguration account, Jesus and three apostles ventured off to a time of prayer on the mountain, Luke 9:28. Jesus took refuge in a private prayer after feeding the masses, Matthew 14:23, Mark 6:46, John 6:15. And the most memorable account, maybe, of the Messiah separating from the crowds to pray involves the Garden of Gethsemane, Matthew chapter 26, starting at verse 36. The biblical account of this moonlit prayer session reveals clues on how we can develop our own effective prayer life, and we all need to do this. Seek God's will. Jesus understood that the Father's will was the most important of all goals, Matthew 26. Our aim needs to be obedience to God. We need to understand the importance of time alone with God. Jesus kept praying regardless of whether others would intercede on his behalf. Again, Matthew 26. Though friends and family may want to support us, we have the ultimate responsibility to personally talk to God about our needs. Do it. And then wait for God's answer. Jesus' soul was heavy laden with the grief of knowing that his crucifixion was coming. It was imminent. Yet he prayed three different times, Matthew 26. You got to have a commitment to seek God repeatedly in prayer. Embrace the comfort of God. Jesus was comforted by an angel, Luke 22:43. The Father will see to it that we're comforted in our troubles, especially when we take time to earnestly seek his answers to our problems in life. Let me ask, how is your prayer life, my friend? Why not today have an audience of one and find blessings in solitude with God? Finally, many of our listeners will identify with this one. A transplant to the mountains of North Carolina said, folks, I have a peculiarity here that drives me crazy. The either-or question, their answer is always, that'll be fine. I asked a lady the other night coming through my register at Walmart, ma'am, would you like a bag for your milk or not? That'll be fine, she said. I looked at her. Does that mean yes or no? I said, that'll be fine, was her answer. Since I was holding it in my hand out of a bag, I decided, I guess that means no bag. So I put it in her cart. She looked at me strange and said, I wanted it in a bag, she said. Now, do you want me to shout that out or write it down for you? I replied, that'll be fine. What's good for the goose? You know. And I put this on Facebook, how to tell you are a senior citizen. How do you do that? How about this? You gain 30 pounds overnight. Yep. You'd rather sleep than go out. Everything hurts. Comfort comes before style. You have your favorite frying pan. Everything in life feels like a chore. College students look like they're 12-year-olds. And everyone annoys you. I'm past being a... No, never mind. We did it.
10: Had to say for a Monday. Don't forget me on Facebook, my friend. Greg.
11: Jerry G. Patton, P-A-T-T-E-N. And once again, a reminder, we're coming to Tennessee, Kentucky. That'll be in the fall, in September.
10: Starting the fall fundraiser Wednesday after Labor Day.
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10: 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That's the way it is for Monday, July the 27th, 2026. I am Greg Patton. Until tomorrow, same time, same place, you have a great day.
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6: I'm meteorologist Mike Cox. It will be partly to mostly cloudy tonight, and as those clouds increase, a small chance of rain does exist for mainly after midnight toward early in the morning, where our low will be around 68 degrees. Now, tomorrow, it'll be a partly cloudy day. We'll have scattered showers and storms around. Strong storms are going to be possible tomorrow into tomorrow night. We'll have a high of 86 with a low tomorrow night of 66. After that, we calm down. Sunny skies for most of Wednesday, a high of 84. 91.5,
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15: Out of the mouths of children comes the unvarnished plain truth. Of that you can be sure. I thought of that when I took my little grandson to the park. Andrew then was a two-year-old full of smiles framed by a few baby teeth, a little bit of fuzz on his head, and glasses to correct a vision problem. I was pushing him in the swing when a little boy we had never met. I learned he was age 5, looked over and said, "You want to know something?" "Yeah," I said. "What?" "You guys kind of look alike." Somewhat taken off guard, I asked, "How's that?" "Well," he philosophically replied, "you both got glasses and you both haven't got much hair." While the observations of the little friend may have been more superficial than biological, I got to thinking about what he said in relationship to our Heavenly Father. No matter where I have been in this world, to get a smile out of the mother of a little baby in a pram or a stroller or her arms, I've learned that all you have to do is smile admiringly at the baby, and she immediately begins to glow herself. There's a genetic connection. The mother brought that baby into the world. She's proud of it. There's also something strange that's happened to me as well. The older I get, the more beautiful all babies seem to be. There is something of wonder and awe when a mother and father reproduce themselves, their history, their biology, their temperament, in a newborn. That phrase, "like father, like son," is not merely a platitude. It's a description of reality. The Bible said that at creation, man was made in the image of God. Moses recorded the words, "Then God said, let us make man in our image, in our likeness." Made in the image of God, mankind took on the spiritual likeness of the Father, and that separated him from the lower forms of life, enabling humankind to love, to feel compassion, to give vent to the desire to worship the Almighty. Because of the fall, when our first father, Adam, chose to go his way rather than God's way, humankind became separated from the Father. Yet in the heart of every person, there is the innate desire to know God. What was lost in the fall is regained through conversion when the Holy Spirit touches a life and that person comes alive spiritually. It is no wonder Paul wrote, "Therefore, if anyone is in Christ, he is a new person. The old passes away, the new has come." In simple terms, this means you begin to take on the characteristics of God the Father and become like Him, at least in a measure. So how is it that we as God's children have taken on His character as well as His characteristics? The full answer to that question is contained in 5 chapters of the Bible known as the Epistle or the Letters of 1 John. That's next to the book of Revelation at the end of your New Testament. In this book, John says that his children, God's children, have the remarkable ability to love, something which comes through a renewed relationship with the Father. Quote, "We know that we have passed from death to life," he says, "because we love our brothers." Then he says, "The constant force of sin is broken in our lives." A closing thought. When the little boy said, "You know, you kind of look alike, glasses, not much hair," I liked it. I think God would also smile when others note we have some of his characteristics as well.
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1: Hello, and welcome to Exploring Bible Prophecy. In today's program, we're continuing in the book of Luke in the New Testament, Luke chapter 1, and we have been exploring some Old Testament scriptures that help us better understand what was prophesied in Luke chapter 1 when Zacharias, the father of John the Baptist, was given a vision of the coming Messiah that was soon to be born, because this is, we're talking about a time frame that is first century Israel, towards the beginning of that first century, the birth of Jesus Christ. Of course, he lived on the earth for 30 years before he ever began his ministry. We're told specifically that he was about 30 years of age. And the reason for the 30 years of age is in the Jewish rabbinical culture, a man could not preach the word. He could not be a teacher, could not be what was called a rabbi until they attained the age of 30. So following along with these earthly rules, which God often did and does to show his relationship with man so that we can relate with him, the rules that he set, he follows. So when his son was immaculately conceived through the Holy Spirit and Mary, it was 30 years before he started his very short ministry. And we're talking about the gospel of the kingdom here. We're in our teaching series entitled Important Prophecy Terms. We're looking at seven sets of prophecy terms in preparation for our general overview of the prophetic events that are going to take place between now and the end of the Bible, which is eternity. And we're looking at the third set of terms. We're comparing and contrasting the gospel of the kingdom, which Jesus preached the first time when he came. And then we're going to compare and contrast that with the gospel of grace, which is the gospel that Jesus changed to during his first coming, once Israel turned their backs on the gospel of the kingdom, the offer of the kingdom. So he turned around and offered a spiritual kingdom that would become the church in Acts chapter 2 at Pentecost, and we are under the gospel of grace until the church is raptured out sometime here in the near future, and then Jesus will turn back to the gospel of the kingdom, because he's going to turn back completely, focusing on Israel, starting with the tribulation period and going forward. So before the church, the focus was Israel. Once the church is raptured out, the focus is back to Israel. So that's why approximately four-fifths of your Bible, as you look at it, Genesis to Revelation, four-fifths of that Bible is about Israel. The other fifth is about the church. So if we understand that, the Bible just comes alive and the Bible flows all the way through, if you have that as a general umbrella overview, if you will. So looking at the gospel of the kingdom, we had established in our prior programs the prophetic promises, the prophecies about Jesus coming as the prophet, the Messiah, the King of Israel, and the conqueror of the enemies of Israel. He came prepared to do all of that, but Israel turned their backs on him. So we need to understand, what was this kingdom that Jesus came to offer, this kingdom offer that the Israelites refused? And it wasn't so much a refusal of the kingdom. They liked the idea of the kingdom, I would imagine. Again, that's my speculation. It's kind of hard when you see the description, because they had been studying that through the Old Testament studies. The problem that the leadership had was they didn't want a king. They liked being in charge. They liked having their own authority and people looking up and respecting them and being in awe of them. And this idea of a person coming and saying, I am the king and I'm going to take over everything, particularly the way Jesus came. He did not come as a, you know, hulking titan that's going to come in like some kind of supernatural king, and he's going to

not a physical, fearful type decision driven by fear, but one that they would make based on faith. So we need to understand that they rejected him as the king, but what was this kingdom? That's what we've been trying to establish here through our scriptures over the last several programs here, is looking at what made up this kingdom that he offered the Israelites, because they refused it. It didn't go away. That whole offer has just been put on hold, and it will still come when Jesus comes back the second time. So please keep that in mind. This is not something that we're studying just for an historical academic overview. What we're studying here is part and parcel going to come about in a yet future date when Jesus comes to set up his millennial kingdom when he comes the second time. So we're in Luke chapter 2. We had gone through this passage in Luke because this is Zacharias, the father of John the Baptist, giving us a prophetic announcement here about what Jesus would do for the nation of Israel, the promised Messiah king that they had been looking for. And then we went specifically into verses 72 and 73, and we were digging in to understand, you know, these verses in here about mercy to our fathers and remembering his holy covenant, looking at verse 72. These weren't just in there as cheap talk, if you will. This is God, through the Holy Spirit, giving Zacharias these words to write that are captured by the writer Luke here for us to understand, and we're trying to understand that. So in verse 72, in our last program, it said, to show mercy toward our fathers. And you'll recall we went to Micah, one of the minor prophets that wrote about 700 years before Christ. We went to Micah chapter 7, verse 20, and it specifically talked about Judah. So it was talking about the 12 tribes, which has to be a yet future prophecy because Judah has not been together as 12 tribes for almost 3,000 years. They were divided, northern kingdom and southern kingdom, right after Solomon died in around 930 BC. So now we're talking about a yet future. So it's talking about bringing the truth to Jacob, paraphrasing in Micah. And then it talks about Abraham as the father and about the promises that were made to Abraham. So the point is, these are important. And that God is saying through a 7th century BC prophet that this will definitely come to pass. It'll be yet future. And in this case, it's been, like I said, it's been 2,700 years since Micah said that. But I believe that that's going to be fulfilled in the near future because we're coming to the point in time in God's prophetic calendar where the tribulation and the second coming of the millennial kingdom need to be established. And of course, I'm excited because I know the rapture of the church happens before any of that does. So that'll be the next event we're looking forward to. So we've gone to Micah to establish the mercy towards our father. Then we were in Genesis 15 in our last program, where God has made what is called here in verse 72 of Luke 1, remembering his holy covenant. What was that holy covenant? So if you would, let's go back to Genesis chapter 15. Genesis chapter 15, first book in the Bible, and this is where the first covenant with Abram is initiated, and then of course we're going to quickly thereafter get into Genesis 17 to build on that, get some more scriptural foundation of this. This is a key covenant called the Abrahamic covenant. We talked last time about how important and how very serious to God covenants are. And listen, if it's serious to God, then it should be very serious to us because we're on the other side of that covenant that God is making these promises to. Well, in this particular one called the Abrahamic covenant in Genesis 15, this is a very special one-sided covenant. God is making this covenant with Abraham, and Abraham is actually asleep. In fact, if we go back up to verse 12, we didn't do this last time, but let's go ahead and get some context for this very special covenant that is very important to the nation of Israel. In Genesis 15, verse 12, it says, "Now when the sun was going down,

0: deep sleep fell upon Abram, and behold, terror and great darkness fell upon him. So he's asleep. Verse 13, God said to Abraham, know for certain that your descendants will be strangers in a land that is not theirs, where they will be enslaved and oppressed 400 years. So stepping out of the scripture right here with a little context in verse 13, God is prophesying to Abram, the father of the Israelites, that the Israelites as a nation would be enslaved and oppressed 400 years. Well, you know the 400 years is the time they were enslaved in Egypt. The Egyptian captivity that they went into. And remember, God is telling Abraham this almost 200 years, between 100 and 200 years before it ever happened, that they would go into this captivity. And then verse 14, but I will also judge the nation whom they will serve. In other words, I'm going to judge Egypt for what they do to you. And afterward, they will come out with many possessions. So he's prophesying the end of the captivity, which would be around 400, roughly 1450 BC. They went in around almost 1900 BC, came out in 1450 BC. And when they came out of Egypt, as you recall from one of your great Bible stories, you probably learned when you were a child, that when the Israelites came out of Egypt after those 10 plagues, the Egyptians were so anxious to get them, quote unquote, out of town that they gave them their possessions. So Israel came out with great wealth. God is prophesying this well in advance, in this case, hundreds and hundreds of years in advance, exactly what would happen in verse 14. Verse 15, but as for you, you, talking to Abraham, you shall go to your fathers in peace. In other words, you're going to have an earthly death. You will be buried at a good old age. Verse 16, then in the fourth generation they will return here, for the iniquity of the Amorite is not yet complete. And it's interesting, he's talking to Abraham, and he's talking about these people going into captivity at a yet future date, and then the fourth generation will come out. And you're thinking, wait a minute, I just read above there, that's 400 years they're going to be in captivity. And he says they're going to come out in the fourth generation? I mean, 400 divided by 4 is 100. Well, interestingly enough, you don't have to do all of that math and you don't have to speculate, because the Bible tells you specifically in the book of Chronicles, 1 Chronicles, it goes through the lineage of Moses. And indeed, Moses was the fourth generation of those who went into captivity, just as God prophesied would happen. Moses was the fourth generation, and it says there that you will come out in the fourth generation. So wonderful, wonderful prophecies. And specifically, if you want to look at it sometime, it's 1 Chronicles chapter 6, verses 1 through 3. It gives that genealogy from Levi, who went into captivity, went into Egypt, and Moses was the fourth generation that came out in the line of Levi. So Moses, consequently, is in the priestly Levitical line, genealogical line. And then we get to verse 17. So that's your background. It came about when the sun had set that it was very dark, and behold, there appeared a smoking oven and a flaming torch. And these are representations of God. These are representations of God in this covenant activity here. And this oven and flaming torch passed between these two pieces of an animal cut in half, because there has to be a shedding of blood to make a covenant complete. Verse 18, on that day the Lord made a covenant with Abram, saying, to your descendants I will give this land, and from the river of Egypt as far as the great river, the river Euphrates. And then he includes the people groups that are in this land that they will ultimately conquer through Joshua. Verse 19, the Kenites, the Kenizzites, the Kadmonites, the Hittites, the Perizzites, the Rephaim, the Amorite and the Canaanite and the Girgashite and the Jebusite. So these are the people groups that were promised to God that were in this land that they would conquer because it would be given to Israel as part of this godly covenant, if you will. So now let's go put some additional background into this covenant, and let's just go two chapters forward in your book, in your Bible. We want to go to chapter 17 of Genesis. So Genesis chapter 17, verse 1, and we want to look at the first eight verses, And again, this is relating back to what we read in Genesis 15 about this covenant. Verse 1, now when Abram was 99 years old, the Lord appeared to Abram and said to him, I am God Almighty. In Hebrew, that's El Shaddai. I am God Almighty. Walk before me and be blameless. Walk before me and be blameless. Verse 2, I will establish my covenant between me and you, and I will multiply you, referring to Abraham, I will multiply you exceedingly. Abram fell on his face, and God talked with him, saying, as for me, behold, my covenant is with you, and you will be the father of a multitude of nations. No longer shall your name be called Abram, but your name shall be Abraham, which means father of multitudes. For I will make you the father of a multitude of nations. Verse 6, I will make you exceedingly fruitful, and I will make nations of you, and the kings will come forth from you. Verse 7, I will establish my covenant between me and you and your descendants after you throughout their generations for an everlasting covenant to be God to you and to your descendants after you. Verse 8, I will give to you and to your descendants after you the land of your sojourning, all the land of Canaan, for an everlasting possession, and I will be their God. So as you read through this, you really don't need much explanation. It's pretty clear just on its face what God is doing here. God is establishing a very clear point that I am your God. I am the Creator God. I've made all this. And through this very serious personal covenant between me and you, Abraham, I am giving you and all of your descendants this land. It's my land. I'm giving it to you. It's always going to be your land. We'll learn later on that it becomes a question of if in terms of faith, that when they turn against God, even though it's still their land, God will not allow them to live on it, and he expels them. And he does that several times, as we know from the history of the Jews. But the key thing is, it's always their land. And of course, you hear in the news today that it's not Israel's land, that they are usurpers and they don't belong there. Well, it's very clear from Genesis 15 and Genesis 17, the land belongs to Israel. And it's Israel's land forever. And when they come back to Jesus in faith, they will live on that land forever in what is called the millennial kingdom. That Abraham is going to be fruitful and multiply and will be the father of many nations. So we see, if you take your hand and go back to Luke chapter 1, that it says in verse 72 that he will remember his holy covenant. Well, that's the covenant we've just read about. And we will continue with that because I want to get now into verse 73 of Luke chapter 1 and talk about Abraham and some specific things about Abraham that it's important we know to have a deeper understanding of what this gospel of the kingdom is. And we'll do that in our next teaching portion. But now we want to go to our Q&A where we are finishing up a question that basically stated, does the fact that Israel is the wife of God have any impact on end time prophecy? And we have shown over the last number of programs that indeed it has everything to do. The fact that Israel is the wife of God has everything to do with these end time prophecies. Because remember, the first event in end time prophecy is the rapture of the church. God has turned his attention away from Israel 2,000 years ago because Israel refused the gospel of the kingdom, which we have been studying and exploring scriptures around in our teaching portion over the last number of weeks. He has turned his attention away from Israel because of their defiance, and he has turned his attention to what we call the church today. And the church, we learned in Matthew chapter 16, was built on the profession that Peter made there at Caesarea Philippi when Jesus asked the apostles, "Who do you say I am?" And he professed that Jesus was the Son of the living God. And Jesus said to them all there, "On that profession, I will build my church." So we're in the church age right now under what's called the gospel of grace. And then once the church is taken out at the rapture, God turns his entire attention back to Israel on the earth. The church is in heaven for the period of the tribulation. Of course, we come back with Jesus at his second coming at the end of the tribulation, and we'll be here with Jesus in our glorified bodies for that entire thousand-year millennial kingdom. But the focus of the Bible primarily is what's going on the earth. The gospel of the kingdom that was preached to the Jews when Jesus came the first time was the promise of an earthly kingdom. That's what had been promised all through the Old Testament. And then once the church is taken out of the way, God's focus and Jesus' focus and the Holy Spirit's focus, for that matter, the triune Godhead's focus is back on the earth, on the Jews, with a re-offer of the gospel of the kingdom, because the king is coming. Jesus is coming back at his second coming at the end of that seven-year period, and it takes that seven-year period to get Israel driven through circumstances, driven to their knees, so that they will look up and accept Jesus as their Messiah. And we find that happens gloriously. Unfortunately, it's only going to be a third of those Jews who make it through the tribulation to see Jesus come back are going to be judged as righteous, but those Jews will go into the kingdom. And we were spending time in Ezekiel chapter 36, and I just want to go back there very quickly, and then we'll move over to Jeremiah, which is our focus for today's program. But just to finish up in Ezekiel chapter 36 to make the point that when you read these passages, they are just wonderful, wonderful passages about what God has planned for Israel in that millennial kingdom. And the fact that he's going to cleanse them from all their sin, and they're not going to turn back. They're going to worship God. In fact, in other places in Jeremiah, it tells us, we don't have this in our notes here, but it comes to my mind that Jeremiah says that they will no longer have to inquire with one another about learning about God, because it says every man will know God and know everything about him that God wants them to know, because they will worship God fully and completely and freely to the very man, to every man during that millennial kingdom. So it's going to be a glorious time for Israel, and that's the point I want to make. And one of the reasons, frankly, that I spend the time talking about it in such detail here and with such fervor and emphasis is because you don't hear that today. There is a major movement underway and has been going on for some extended period of time to basically downplay Israel and any reference to Israel's future. That there are people, including theologians, that want to say, no, every time you read Israel in here, it should say church. That Israel crucified my Messiah 2,000 years ago, therefore I do not believe, and this is man talking, I do not believe that Israel is worthy of receiving any of those promises. In fact, I believe that God has taken all of those promises from Israel and has given them to the church. It's called replacement theology, and it's a terrible, terrible doctrine, because the Bible does not make that reference at all. You have to come into the Bible with a preconceived idea of what the Bible is saying. And for instance, taking Ezekiel 36 and saying that has to be the church. That can't be Israel, because Israel is not deserving of that kind of treatment from Father God, because they killed the Messiah. Well, if you've been with us in our programs for the last two or three programs, we've been talking in the teaching portion about the Abrahamic covenants, the covenant God made with Israel, the promises that they were his people, that he would bless them forever. In fact, we're going to get into that in Jeremiah in just a moment, and that the land is theirs forever. They can live on it as long as they are faithful to God. If they're unfaithful, he kicks them off the land. And he's done that a few times, hasn't he? As a matter of fact, even today, the majority of the Israelites are not in Israel because they're still in the dispersion from 70 AD. So the point is, it is about Israel. And if we understand that and we just allow the scriptures to speak, it becomes very, very clear. So that's why we've been spending that time in Ezekiel 36. And now I want us to go back to the left in our Bible, to the book just before Ezekiel. And that's Jeremiah, or actually it's two books, because Jeremiah wrote Lamentations, a short book in between. But nevertheless, we want to go to Jeremiah chapter 31. And we will spend some time in this in our next Q&A portion to finish up. But I wanted to let us know where this wonderful passage is in Jeremiah 31, because Jeremiah 31, we're not going to go all the way up to verse 31, because this is the Old Testament revealing, of the details of the new covenant, the new covenant that God is making or will make with Israel at the end of the tribulation when he brings them back together again. As a matter of fact, just very quickly, look at verse 31. It's not in our talking notes here, but just look at it for context. In Jeremiah 31, verse 31, "Behold, days are coming, declares the Lord, when I will make a new covenant with the house of Israel and with the house of Judah." And that tells you right there that this hasn't happened yet. This is yet future, because it's bringing all 12 tribes back together again. So I want to spend some time here to finish up, because this is a glorious pronouncement of God's eternal love for Israel. Eternal love for Israel. And we'll get into that in our next program. Remember, if we don't talk again, I'll be seeing you in the air.
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6: The difference between happy couples and unhappy couples is that happy couples, they have the same amount of fights and disagreements, conflict as the other couples, unhappy couples. Happy couples repair. They come back to it. They talk about it.
1: Well, today on Focus on the Family with Jim Daly, we'll have some really helpful ideas for your marriage so you can be a happier couple. Thanks for joining us. I'm John Fuller.
3: Today we have good news for couples who feel like they're always fighting about the same thing. That seems normal. The key is what you do after the conflict. Do you sit and stew, or do you try to soften your heart and reach out to the heart of your spouse? Today we're sharing an upbeat workshop on this very topic, featuring our own Dr. Greg Smalley and his wife, Erin, who head up our marriage ministry here at Focus. Greg and Erin are the authors of several books, and you're about to hear they are very engaging speakers.
1: They really are, and here now are Greg and Erin Smalley speaking at a couples conference sponsored by Focus on the Family.
7: We all deal with hard times. Even with simple things like conflict. And that's really, I think, what God's been working in our own marriage is just really learning how to repair that. Because when we think about conflict, I think that most of us were taught when it comes to conflict that we need to learn how to resolve that, right? I mean, do a simple Google search of conflict resolution and millions, billions of information is going to pop up. Because that's what we imagine when there's something going here, how do we resolve this? Mm-hmm. And the unfortunate part is that we've been taught something that actually is not even true. We hate the term within marriage, conflict resolution, because it sets us up, we think, to fail in a lot of ways, because there's some amazing research that really explains why that often doesn't work within our marriage. Mm-hmm.
6: So probably the foremost expert in our country on marriage research is a guy named Dr. John Gottman. What he found is that 70% of relationship conflict is about perpetual problems. So they're arguments that never go away and they're not fully resolved. They happen over and over and over again. So 70% of the time we're going to argue about something probably pretty similar to what we argued about last time.
7: Yeah.
6: And so we're going to run through just some examples of what does this look like? What are those perpetual problems? They're things that don't change.
7: Yeah.
6: It's very consistent.
7: Yeah. And kind of two big buckets of this idea of perpetual things that just that they don't ever go away. We just keep dealing with them over and over mm-hmm. and over again. So one would just be personality differences, mm-hmm. right? Erin's an extrovert. So Erin, it's beautiful to watch Erin. She's the way she loves on people and the sheer volume of relationships that she has. For me as an introvert, I always tell people, I only have friends because my extroverted wife has set me up on play dates with other men. So, seriously, she came home one time. She said, hey, by the way, Wednesday, you're going to have lunch with Fred. I went, I'm sorry, who? Fred. Oh, I met his wife. He's amazing. How do you know? Do you meet him? No, but she just speaks so highly of him. I'm not having lunch with Fred. And now he's one of my very best friends. So... But it's perpetual because it's not like in spite of her constant prayer, it's not like tomorrow I'm going to wake up and be an extrovert, right? So that we can have all these people over. Because how many times do we argue and debate if we're going to have people over during the week? Mm-hmm. She's always saying, hey, by the way, so-and-so, last night,
6: yes.
7: So-and-so's going to be over there. I'm like, oh.
6: With three people over last night.
7: They're terrible people. Why would you even want them over? So that's not going to change. It's perpetual. We've been arguing about how many nights that we do stuff with others for 31 years.
6: Yeah.
7: So
6: how about the early and late? Like sometimes one of the spouses will stay up, be a night owl. The other one will be an early morning person. And I know for you are the early morning person. Greg will get up and he is just ready to go at 5 a.m. Ugh. I never even roll over at 5 a.m. I'm much more of like a 7 a.m. girl, but I like to stay up late, and that's not going to change.
7: Yeah,
6: that's
7: always tell couples, you know, if one of you is late night, one of you early, just at least start off in bed together, just have that time, and then Erin will get up and after I fall asleep. I remember one time I come down 5 in the morning and get to the bottom of the stairs, and I ram into a massive picnic table that wasn't there the night before. And I'm like do we have gnomes or what? Where did this come from?
6: You went to bed. I had got this table. I had bought it earlier in the day. It needed to be assembled. So I called a friend at like 10 p.m. and said, hey, you want to come over and help me put this table together? So we did. I was in bed by one.
7: She has a whole nother life that I don't even know about. Yeah. That's my 1 a.m. friend there. I'd love to introduce you. Yeah, I mean, it can be one of you is very logical. One of you is very emotional. One of you has lots of words. The other doesn't have hardly any words. Sense of humor can be, man.
6: Pace.
7: Yeah, exactly.
6: I run a much faster pace than you. And thank goodness. What I will say is your pace slows me down. That's good.
7: Yeah, so it's again, good. The point is that when it comes to personality, I mean, those conflicts, those disagreements that we get in around that kind of stuff, it's perpetual. It's not like we're going to resolve that. The other big bucket, too, is what we'd call lifestyle differences.
6: Totally. And one of my favorite differences between us is I love to have lights on in the house. Oh. I cannot tell you the number of times, and it's not every light. It's just a few lights, very strategically placed to create like a soothing mood. Today alone, I think before we left, I turned a light on and you turned it off no less than like 5 times.
7: Because we're leaving.
6: I walk into a room and I turn
7: here.
6: It on.
7: I'm like, why is that still
6: and
7: on?
6: And even leaving, I'm like, Olive, the dog needs a light on.
7: She always says that. I'm just trying to create a mood. I'm like, well, if the mood is utter irritation, you know, then you're successfully
6: I always,
7: creating that mood.
6: I would try to convince him that actually you're wasting more energy by turning it off. Just leave it on. You know, kind of like if you turn a car on and off.
7: It's exactly
6: right?
7: Like that.
6: Yes. Well, there was an electrical engineer sitting in the front row at one of our events, and he came up at the break, and he said, actually, Aaron, you're wrong. It's better to turn it off. So now we know.
7: I hugged him.
6: Yes.
7: As painful as an introvert as I was, well, I hugged him. Yeah, I mean, communication, right? Household responsibilities, just the differences. I mean, if you're cooking, man, everything's out and there's mess everywhere.
6: Cupboard doors are open.
7: You know, when I cook, I just love to clean along the way so that when we sit down to eat, you know, it's mainly 90% cleaned up. And so this one time, so we were frying up some chicken or something. I don't remember what we were doing, but we were using her grandmother, seriously, big, huge glass lid. So we finish, and so I take the lid and I go to set it in the sink, and she yells out, whoa, don't you run water over that. I'm like, I am 40-something. I'm an adult man. I know what I'm doing. I know how to clean. And so I grab something else and bring it over, forget that the lid, piping hot lid, is right there, turn the water on, and it was like an explosion went off. And I told her, probably shouldn't run water over that after all. So, yeah. But even that's a difference. I mean, again, all these things, lifestyle differences, you know, temperature. Do you guys ever battle about temperature in the house? Oh, man. I mean, the point is that's the stuff that we're talking about. That's all this perpetual stuff. We don't resolve that stuff.
6: Mm-hmm. And so couples are going to return to the same things over and over again. And Dr. John Gottman found that the difference between happy couples and unhappy couples is that happy couples, they have the same amount of fights and disagreements, conflict as the unhappy couples. Happy couples repair. They come back to it. They talk about it. And so often couples don't go back. They don't have that conversation of coming back after the fact. They don't sit down right in the middle of it and try to resolve it because hearts are closed. It won't go well. So how do we repair conflict like Dr. Gottman says?
7: You know, I love, he has a line that says, all couples argue, successful couples repair. That is really where God has us. Just really, what does that look like? Because we do frustrate each other. We do get into conflict. And just, especially for me, because I think you do that much better. You're better at repairing than I am. So it's really something I've been trying to learn to do. And so we love the verse out of 1 Peter 3:7. So it says, likewise, husbands, live with your wife in an understanding way. What I like about that word, understanding, is that it actually, another way to say that word, understanding, is compassionate. So really what it's saying, husbands, live with your wives in a compassionate way. It's all about care.
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7: The essence, the goal that we're discovering around repairing these things, that these perpetual problems, is really, how do we just care that, you know, I blew up your antique, you know, 9-generation lid or whatever. So how do we repair in those moments? And so that's really what we want to talk. You've got some notes there. I'm just going to hit three things that kind of make sense to us as we go to repair this. The first one really is all around, if I'm going to repair something, so something has happened, I've got an argument about, you know, the fourth night in a row that we've had people over, or the lights being on, or the temperature costing us all this money, whatever. So the first thing that has to happen is that, again, whatever, in spite of Aaron, whatever she's doing, I can choose to become humble. Because the great verse in Proverbs that talks about that pride leads to conflict. So much of this perpetual stuff that goes on and how it's hard to repair that stuff is I just get prideful. I think I'm right. You know, the verse that talks about do nothing out of what, selfish ambition or vain conceit. The beautiful part of that verse, selfish ambition, vain conceit. Vain conceit is when we're excessively proud of our own opinion. That is so me. So often I'm so excessively proud of how I see things or my perspective. Saw this one time, our son, Garrison and I love to watch basketball. We just love to watch sports together. So it was March Madness. So it was one of those weekends that there are so many great games on. And really, Garrison and I spent the entire weekend in our basement just watching games. We didn't shower, you know. We'd beg Aaron to bring us food. We didn't want to miss anything. It was just one of those weekends. So now it was kind of late Sunday, right? Mm-hmm. And so you came down.
6: Mm-hmm. And I just was checking in with Garrison. I knew he had a big project due on Monday. Hey, son, you've completed the project, right? And he's like, oh, no, I haven't. And so we got into a conversation about just suggesting maybe he goes upstairs and starts the project Sunday night.
7: Oh, there was like a minute left in this game that we were so into. It was a great game. So I said, hey, there's like a minute left. I'll send him up when he's done. And you're being a little hard on the kid. Oh, man. Oh. Have you ever seen one of those scary movies to where the monster thing all of a sudden starts turning slowly, the head kind of goes all the way around? Because that's what she did. And I could swear at some moment her eyes, like a great white, kind of rolled back, and it was just white. So she's just now locked onto me, and I'm thinking, oh, no. So she goes, Garrison, why don't you go up and start in on your homework? Your father and I need to talk. I was like, no, we don't need to. Really. You win. I was wrong. It's a noob. We're talking. So we began to discuss all of this. And man, it just kept going on and on. Mm-hmm. And what I've learned a lot of times within our marriage is that obviously there's no winners or losers, you know, in a situation like this. But to quote unquote, I often win these things by simply wearing Aaron down. I just kind of win by attrition. She just gets tired. Mm-hmm. And so she gets worn out. She's like, okay, my head is splitting. I don't know where we are. And I'm just going to go. I'll see you up in bed. So Aaron starts to climb our basement stairs. And then she stops, turns around again, looks right at me. And she goes, and by the way, she goes, your mother warned me that this is what you would do anytime we had an argument. And then she just left and kept going right up the stairs.
6: It was like 25 years into our marriage, so I decided that was a good time to share that piece of information.
7: Yes. So how do we repair that kind of stuff? Because that is the kind of stuff that happens. So at some point, I have to go off and spend some time with the Lord, really looking for a humbled heart instead of a prideful heart. Because as Aaron left, actually her comment really bothered me. Not because I was like, well, that was so disrespectful or so snarky. Like, none of that. What bothered me, was that actually true? Like, did my mother really warn you this is how it'd be? Yes. It was rhetorical, okay. By the way. So
6: my head didn't move.
7: Triggered now. So it just bothered me. And again, I love how God shows up, because the next morning, often when our kids would be getting ready and we were out in the kitchen and we had this little Devo. And so I'd just read a quick Devo. And so this one was on that Proverbs verse that just said, pride leads to conflict. And it just was like, okay, fine, Lord, I get it. And so there's just something about just that Philippians 2, do nothing out of selfish ambition or vain conceit, but in what? But in humility, consider others, is more important. So just that moment, what I've learned is if we're really going to repair something, I've got to go off with the Lord, spend some time, get my heart back open, so that we can actually have a dialogue, right?
6: Mm-hmm. So once you have your humble self on, so often I'll just go, what would my humble self do right now in this situation? And it kind of takes me to that place. But then it's coming and establishing a dialogue between the two of you. So we've gotten really good at just going, hey, I really need a repair. That thing that happened, can we talk about it? Are you available? And we like to use the language, are you available to have a heart talk? Because it's indicating, I want to talk about something of the heart, feelings, emotions. I want to offer that. And it's always nice to ask, like, are you available? Because maybe you're not. Maybe you're not there. Maybe your heart's still closed. You're still triggered. You're not ready to engage. And so just asking.
7: Yeah.
6: And inviting you into that so you don't feel, I know often you'll say you feel like, when I don't invite you in, you feel like you're drafted in.
7: Hijacked, I think is the
6: hijacked
7: word I use. But yes.
6: Hijacked, drafted, it kind of goes hand in hand.
7: Same thing.
6: And yeah. Straight out of James 1:19, be quick to listen, slow to speak, slow to anger. And with that open heart, recognizing we're teammates, we're on the same team, we can establish this dialogue and work towards repair together. And so humble ourselves, establish the dialogue, but then simply leaning in and caring about how is your spouse feeling? So often we go logic and we want to, nope, that didn't happen, or it happened this way, or it didn't happen, versus just sitting and listening, like, what are they feeling? And being curious about what happened for them. What was that like for them?
7: Yeah, teamwork, and just that we're on the same team. Mm-hmm. And Aaron is great at that. Hey, can we repair something? Because, hey, we're on the same team here. Mm-hmm. And that makes such a big difference. I remember I was super stressed out. We were selling a home, and the buyers wanted a whole bunch of our furniture. And so on one hand, I was like, cool, because, we'd had this furniture for a long time. Mm-hmm. But Aaron continued to talk with our daughters about all this stuff then that is an extrovert.
6: And just dreaming.
7: Just dreaming about all this stuff that we could then buy. And so I'm just hearing dollar signs, and it was just stressing me out, the whole thing. And so this one time, we were just all sitting in our little living room, kind of a couple weeks before we're supposed to move out, and just listening to Aaron and the girls just talk, and they're adding stuff in and stuff we never even talked about, and it just overloaded me. And so I said rather loud, very, very sharp, Aaron, come on, we've talked about this. You gave me your word that you're going to stick within a budget. Like, everything you're talking about, that's like double our budget. Come on, man. And everybody just went silent looking at me, because I said that with so much energy, probably more energy than I intended, but clearly I was triggered. And so they're all just staring at me. Well, Aaron doesn't say a word. She just gets up. She's across the room. She just walks straight at me. And I just remember thinking, the way that she's moving, so purposeful, so quick, right at me, that I remember just kind of leaning back, thinking, It's going to happen. I mean, 31 years. Oh, my goodness. This, the day is that she's going to smack me upside the head or something. And she came right over, and she grabs the sides of my cheeks and just pulls me right eye level to her. And I really have no idea what to think. And she goes, "You, listen to me." She goes, "You and I are on the same team. And therefore, we either will win together or we're going to lose together. I won't spend a dime unless it's something that feels good to both of us." And then she planted this super big kiss right on my lips and then just let go. And I kind of fumbled back. And then she just went and sat down and just kept going, making out her dream list. I will never forget that moment, though. You talk about establishing a dialogue by reminding me that we got this. Mm-hmm. And so we did later on that night. She said, "Hey, let's repair this." Or I think maybe Ivan said, "Can we repair that?" Mm-hmm. So as I apologized, but again, I need moments to get my heart back open. I need to be humbled. Mm-hmm. Then we establish that dialogue. We're on the same team. Let's repair this. Mm-hmm. What do we need to repair? And then you're right. Then it's just caring.
6: Because even in that moment, I was sitting there. I'm like, what is happening for him right now? Oh, he thinks I'm going to do something that I'm going to go buy things that he doesn't know about. And I'm like, oh, that's ridiculous. We're teammates. And so being able to recognize something's going on over there, oftentimes we begin taking it personally, and that's when we get triggered. And so it allowed me to just lean in and just care what was happening over there and then give you a big old kiss.
7: Yeah. That rocked my world. What it's done is it's just, again, within our own marriage, it's just such a great reminder for me that I'm not trying to resolve anything. More than anything, this is just an opportunity for us just to care about how the other felt and what was that like when I, with all that energy, I did feel a wee bit controlling and whatever. I mean, these are small, quick little conversations. There's bigger stuff that we got to repair. Mm-hmm. And that can take a little bit longer. Holly and I will probably need at least an hour, right? Just really easily. But I mean, but more than anything, I'm just leaning in, listening to the feelings. I love the quote that says, "People will forget what you said, people will forget what you did, but people will never forget how you made them feel." And that's exactly right, just to lean in, what was that like for you? Mm-hmm. And whatever the situation, all this perpetual stuff is just going to keep happening again and again. We're not going to solve the introvert-extrovert deal. But, man, we can care about how that felt when one of us, you're hurt because I've said I can't have anybody over. I'm hurt because we've had too many people. Whatever it is, that's what we're really learning to do that whole lot better. Mm-hmm. And again, the easy thing for me is just now going up to her and saying, "Hey, that interaction we just had a while ago, do we need to repair anything?" And there's sometimes she's like, "I know, we're both tired, we're both hungry, whatever." But there are plenty of times she's like, "Yeah, that'd be good." And I know what that means. I know my goal is just to go after her heart, hear the emotions, care about how she felt. Mm-hmm. She does that for me. And we're just watching that make such a big difference. Mm-hmm. It's hard. Because, again, I get all up into my head, and I want to debate. I want to be right. And we're learning how to do that differently.
6: Mm-hmm. Because, again, remember, the scripture says, those who marry will face many trials and troubles. How do we do that in a way that we can come back together and repair those trials and troubles if it's between us? Because I believe that is the design.
8: And that's where we'll have to end this presentation from Dr. Greg Smalley and his wife, Erin. And if you're curious, Erin was referring just then to 1 Corinthians chapter 7, verse 28 from the Apostle Paul.
9: Yeah, and it's worth repeating. Paul said, "Those who marry will have worldly troubles." But as we've seen, healthy couples can grow closer by overcoming those troubles as a team. That's God's design. And we have a great free resource for you to check out. It's called The Reactive Cycle Assessment. It's a 10-minute quiz that will help you identify the hot buttons that might make an argument worse because a core fear has been triggered. It's really enlightening, and I know mine. I mean, I can feel it. Then you got to go to work on how to fix those things. Let me remind you, we are able to research, design, and share free resources because of donors like you. It takes money and talent to create everything Focus offers. 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
11: 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Well, one study suggests we can sense a 6th taste, tasteless water. 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Well, these receptors also help tell the brain when the mouse's thirst is quenched. 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
15: 91.5, the blessing weather. Meteorologist Mike Cox, it will be partly to mostly cloudy tonight, and as those clouds increase, a small chance of rain does exist for mainly after midnight toward early in the morning, where our low will be around 68 degrees. Now, tomorrow, it'll be a partly cloudy day. We'll have scattered showers and storms around. Strong storms are going to be possible tomorrow into tomorrow night. We'll have a high of 86, with a low tomorrow night of 66. After that, we calm down. Sunny skies for most of Wednesday, a high of 84. 91.5, the
16: blessing. Hello, and welcome to Through the Bible with Les Feldick, an inspirational and informative half hour of insight into the heart of Scripture. In addition to teaching the Bible, Les is a full-time rancher, having a down-to-earth practical teaching style that makes the Bible come to life. All programs are available on audio tape, videotape, and in printed form. At the end of the program, there will be an address where you can contact the ministry. And now, here's Les Feldick with today's lesson.
17: These programs have been transcribed. That's all they are. These books are not authored, per se. I didn't sit down and put the sentences together officially, but it's just simply a direct transcription, word for word. And the people that do the transcribing have been very meticulous in doing that. And as most of the folk of you who have read these books, it's just about like closing your eyes and you can hear me say it. And that's the way we want to keep it. But anyway, the first six videotapes, which means that's the first, 72 programs, will now be available in print. All right, let's turn in our study this afternoon to Matthew chapter 23. And I certainly haven't been teaching the Gospels verse by verse, but we've just more or less been taking an overview, pointing out that in Christ's earthly ministry, there is nothing of the church. There's no church language in here. This is all Christ dealing under the law with the Jew under the law. And I always like to point that out, that he is constantly making us aware that this is all under the law. There is not a word said that you no longer have to keep temple worship. You no longer have to keep the commandments. It's all under the law. And just for example, when he healed the lepers, what did he tell them to do? Go present yourself where? To the priests, because that's what the law demanded, that if they had been healed of leprosy, they had to present themselves to the priests, and the priests would give them permission, of course, to come back into society. When the young rich ruler approached Jesus, and he said, "What must I do to inherit eternal life?" What was Jesus' answer? Keep the commandments. See? It was all under law. And even when we get into the early chapters of Acts, where are the 12 apostles still meeting for prayer and what have you? At the temple. No one has told them they're not under the law. And the law was still in force, and so never lose sight of that. I just shared with a class here in the studio before we began televising. I had a call from a gentleman in Iowa just this morning. And he said, "You know, I never really got much out of my Bible." And he said, "I think it's because I never saw that what was written and spoken to the Jew is primarily for the Jew. And what has been written and spoken to us Gentiles is primarily for us." And what a difference that makes. Well, now here again, in chapter 23 of Matthew, the language is so explicit, there's no argument. And verse 37, Jesus is speaking, of course, in the area of the temple. The previous two chapters, he's addressing the Pharisees and the Sadducees and the Herodians, and he's pointing out, of course, their gross misgivings and their wrongdoings, although they thought they were so religious. But now to this great crowd, they're gathering, remember, we're approaching Passover, and so Jews are coming in from all over the then known world, and so the temple is beginning to feel the effects of it. The crowds are gathering. And now in that kind of an atmosphere, verse 37, Jesus says, "Oh, Jerusalem, Jerusalem." Now, as he speaks to the city, in reality, what people is he addressing? Jews. See, he's not talking to the world. He's talking to the Jews. And so he says, "Oh, Jerusalem, thou that killest the prophets." Remember, we made reference to that when we talked about the unpardonable sin a week or two ago. O Jerusalem, thou that killest the prophets and stonest them who are sent unto thee, how often would I have gathered thy children together, even as a hen gathereth her chickens under her wings, and you would not. Now, of course, we in America have been in a culture where we no longer see these chickens sneak off and put together a clutch of eggs and hatch them, and then someday come out with their little brood. Now, I grew up, and as a kid, I can still remember that. Once in a while, an old hen would get away with it, and Mom wouldn't find her eggs, and then one day, here she'd come with 14, 15 little chicks. And just with their clucking, you know, they could keep pretty good control over that whole brood. But I remember as I was looking at this and getting ready for this program, when I was a kid, and I mean, I was probably 5, 6 years old, a big, huge storm was coming up, and so Dad and I ran for the house. And happened to be the summer that one of these old hens indeed had this brood of chicks, and we'd always been kind of watching them. And as that storm began to blow and the rain came down, she had called all of her chicks under her wings and had gotten on the leeward side of a big old box elder tree. Otherwise, she'd have never withstood it. I'm the way

that got drowned, of course. But the rest of them were safe under that old hen. And every time I see this and I read this, I can't help but picture that. That when the storm blew, those little chicks were safe and secure, all cuddled under that old mother hen. And see, Jesus uses that analogy that this is what he wanted to do with Israel. All through their 2,000 years of history, he had been just more or less, excuse the expression, but he had been just clucking over them. He had just been watching over them, protecting them, and supplying all their needs in miraculous ways. But like the one little chick I was just referring to, Israel wouldn't listen. And they came under all of their judgments, they came under all of their adversities simply because they would not be obedient. And now here again, God has sent the Son in fulfillment of all these Old Testament promises that they could have the King and the Kingdom, they could have salvation, they could have redemption, they could have forgiveness if they would just recognize who He was. But instead, what was their response? Does anything good come out of Nazareth? And as I've pointed out so often, instead of coming into Jerusalem on a big prancing white Arabian steed, which most of the emperors in that day did, he came in how? On the colt of a donkey. See, the lowliest. And it just threw him a curve. But nevertheless, the offer went out there that he was their king and he was ready to give them the kingdom if they would just believe. But he says, you would not. You would not. Now, I've said in my classes over the years, and I'll probably say it more than once in the future, there is one aspect of all of this I know that is hard to comprehend. And that is that God, in His sovereignty, is in control of everything. Everything. And yet, He never takes away the free will of men and nations. Now, those two concepts are hard to bring together. But yet, it's so true. And the best way I can explain it in my own mind is that before He ever created anything, the Godhead, and we're going to look at a verse that shows this, the Godhead could look down through the eons of time and knew exactly what every person and every nation would do. Now, that's called foreknowledge. Now then, with foreknowledge, you see, He could also plan for any contingency, because He knew what was going to happen. And yet He never took away the free will of mankind. Now, same way with Israel. Israel had absolute freedom to accept Him and have the king, the kingdom, but they also had the free will to what? To reject it. And this is what they're doing. And it doesn't throw God a curve, because He knows what they're going to do. Let me show you the verse I just had in mind, Acts. That'd be in Acts chapter 2. An amazing verse. And I guess I didn't get the impact of it until just maybe a year or two ago. And I'm sure that's the way a lot of Scripture is to a lot of us. We read it, but we really don't get the impact of it as we read it. Acts chapter 2, beginning with verse 22. Acts 22, verse 22. Peter on the day of Pentecost. And again, he's addressing this great mob of Jews there in the temple complex, gathered now for this feast of Pentecost. And he says, "You men of Israel, hear these words. Jesus of Nazareth, a man approved of God among you by miracles and wonders and signs, which God did by him in the midst of you, as you yourselves also know." Now here it comes in verse 23. Him, this Jesus, being delivered by the determinate counsel, now that's spelled with an S, by the determinate counsel and foreknowledge of God, you have taken and by wicked hands crucified and slain. Now what does that mean, the determinate counsel of God? Well, the only way I can look at it is that the Trinity, the triune God, three persons, yet one. And as the Trinity consulted within itself before anything was ever created, they agreed within the Trinity, knowing everything that would take place, that when fallen man would need a

0: Redeemer, when fallen man would need a salvation, it would be that second person of the Trinity who would step down from that invisible Godhead, take on flesh, and go the way of the cross through the way of burial and resurrection for man's eternal redemption. Now, you see, that was all foreknown before anything was ever created. And it was all consummated, you might say, in the thought process of the Trinity. Now, whenever I teach this, I don't imply that the three sat down around a table and bandied about what this would happen and so on and so forth, as men may do. But within the Trinity of the Godhead, whether it was a split second or whatever, nevertheless, all three persons of the Godhead had agreed that this is the way they would do it. And that's exactly what this verse means, that by the determinate counsel, the coming together and thinking all of this through by the Godhead, the three persons of the Trinity, and they all agreed that this was the only way that they could make it all come to pass. All right, now then, if you'll flip back to Matthew again, chapter 23. And so now then, after Jesus has made that statement, "O Jerusalem, how I would have gathered you like a hen gathers her chicks, but you would not." Then the next verse, verse 38, says, "Behold, your house is left unto you desolate." Now, I'd like to have you underline the pronoun "your." Because just like when God was dealing with Israel under Moses, you remember, starting out, God would call them "my people." But after their stiff-neckedness and after their rebellion, he finally tells Moses, "whose people?" "Thy people, your people." See, he didn't call them "my people." He says, "your people." All right, now he does the same thing with the temple. Here, as Jesus is now approaching the end of his ministry and it's obvious that Israel is not accepting him, he refers to the temple as "your house." Now, it's the temple that he's referring to, but he calls it "your house." Now, turn back with me quickly to John chapter 2, just for a quick reference of how Christ's attitude toward the nation of Israel is showing their responsiveness to him. Here in John's Gospel, chapter 2, verse 16, where Jesus said unto them that sold doves, "Take these things hence. Make not my Father's house." You see the difference? What is he still referring it to as? The temple of God, see? But by the time he comes here to this statement in Matthew 23, he doesn't call it "my house" or "my Father's house." He calls it what? "Your house." See what a difference that makes? Oh, how they were slipping. All right, come back then again to Matthew 23, verse 39. "For," he says, "I say unto you, you shall not see me henceforth until," now I know the UN isn't on there, "but you shall not see me henceforth till you shall say," now watch the language, see, that this is a future event, "when you shall say, blessed is he that cometh in the name of the Lord." Were they saying it now? No, they weren't saying anything like that now. Rather, they were saying, "away with him. We won't have this man to rule over us." But he says, "the day is coming when you will say, blessed is he that cometh in the name of the Lord." All right, now there are three distinct "untils" that I always like to refer to. This would be the first one. "You shall not see me." In other words, he's going to be disappearing from their view in short order. But they would see him at some future day. That's what the "until" is referring to. Now, the second one would be in Luke's Gospel, chapter 21, where again he uses that same term, "until." Luke 21 and... oh, I guess we can come right in at verse 24. These are the verses where he is foretelling the destruction of the temple and the city of Jerusalem by the Roman armies of Titus. See how he knows everything before it ever happened. And so now in Luke's Gospel, chapter 21, verse 24, Jesus says, "And they," that is the inhabitants of Jerusalem, the Jews, "they shall fall by the edge of the sword, They shall be led away captive into all nations. See, now that's the clue that this verse does not refer to Armageddon. Because at Armageddon and at the second coming, Israel is not going to be dispersed into the nations. They're going to go into the kingdom. But these Jews are going to be dispersed. So this is the clue that this is what happened at 70 AD under Titus. They'll be led away captive all nations, and Jerusalem shall be trodden down of the Gentiles. What's the next word? Until. Now that word until means that there's going to be a time factor, and that at a certain period of time in the future, then the next event will come on the scene, all right? So Jerusalem will be trodden down of the Gentiles until the times of the Gentiles are fulfilled. And then they will no longer cover Jerusalem with their heavy military equipment and with the boots of their soldiers and so forth. So there's coming a time when Jerusalem would be delivered from that overlordship of their Gentile captors. Now, the third one that I always like to refer to, of course, is Romans chapter 11. And in an earlier broadcast, long time ago, we put all this on the board. And as I said before, I'm so remiss in reviewing on these television programs because of the people that are buying the tapes. It rubs me wrong to have something in a tape that they've paid good money for 5-6 months ago and then have me say the same thing again. But I think that has been alleviated a little bit. The last several books that I've read, I've noticed, you know how an author can get a book that thick? Well, I found out how they do it, by repetition. Why, you can go down the line and 5-6 chapters later they say practically the same thing they said back in chapter 2. So I'm going to use that as a cop-out. I'm going to review probably more than I intended to. But here in Romans chapter 11, you drop down to verse 25. And Romans 11, of course, is the chapter where Paul deals with Israel's future, how that she will be grafted in again. And then he comes down to verse 25 and he says, "For I would not, brethren, that you should be ignorant of this mystery." Now, mystery, of course, is a word that's unique to Paul's writings, and it refers to the secret that's been kept in the mind of God. And we've stressed that over the last several months, that the church and all these events connected with the church are secret. They've been kept in the mind of God, not to be revealed until God saw fit. And so here is another one of these, that this was a secret that had been kept in the mind of God, that while God would be spending 1900 and some years calling out the Gentiles, Israel would be in a spiritual what? Blindness. Now, you can't find that anywhere else in Scripture. Now, Isaiah definitely said that their table would be made a snare and that they would be blind and having ears they would not hear, but it was not associated with a period of time that God would be turning to the Gentile. But here it is, and this is why it's called a secret, a mystery that is now revealed, that blindness in part, in other words, not forever, but for a segment of time, that blindness in part is happened or has happened to Israel. What's the next word? Until. It's not going to be a final thing. It's going to come to an end someday, their spiritual blindness. And it will come to an end only when the fullness of the Gentiles have been brought in. Now, what's the fullness of the Gentiles? The body of Christ. And so when the body of Christ is finally filled and the last person has been saved and the church is removed, as I teach the rapture, then of course, who will he pick up where he left off? Israel, the Jew. And that's when their spiritual blindness will more or less come to an end. And they'll begin to have again a spiritual relationship with their Jehovah God. But those are three untils, of course, that Jesus definitely refers to. Here in Matthew 23, it's that they would not see him. He would be moved from their midst. He'd be going back to glory. they would not see him until he would return, and they would be able to say, "Blessed is he that cometh in the name of the Lord," which of course would be at his second coming. And then the one in Luke 21, which certainly refers to that period of time that is now past and we are coming to the end of. I shouldn't end the sentence in a preposition, should I? But anyway, we're now approaching the end of it. And the Gentiles have been overlording Jerusalem all these centuries. Now, we know that they aren't per se controlling Jerusalem today, but it's the next thing to it. They still pretty much call the shots. The Gentile powers have still got the little nation of Israel pretty much under their thumb. And so for all practical purposes, this prophecy is still very valid. Jerusalem and the nation of Israel is still under the basic influence of the Gentile powers, but that's going to end when Christ returns. And then the third one, that they are spiritually blind. Throughout these last 1900 some years, the nation has been blinded, but it's not a permanent blindness. It's going to end after the church has been completed. Well, only got a couple minutes left, so I'm going to come down and start chapter 24, and this will just sort of be for the television audience, a whetting of your appetites for the next program. And now we're going to move into prophecy. Now, we covered all these verses, almost all of them, when we were in the book of Revelation. But there again, when I realize how many times everyone else goes over these things over and over, I guess it won't hurt me to hit it twice. But we're going to go on into Matthew 24 in our next program, and probably even the one to follow, because here Jesus now delves into prophecy. Now, all of this has been prophecy. I've always connected everything, you know, beginning almost with Abraham and all the way up through the Old Testament. Everything is prophetic. Everything is saying what will happen, what will happen. That's prophecy. And here again in chapter 24, it's exactly what Jesus is going to talk about, the things that are going to happen at some point in the future. So verse 1. He has been speaking, you know, in the temple complex, but now he goes out and departs from the temple, and his disciples came to him to show him the buildings of the temple. In other words, from a distance, I think probably across from the Mount of Olives. So those of you who have been in Jerusalem, you know that when you're on the Mount of Olives, you just look across the little Kidron Valley, and right up there's the Eastern Wall and the temple complex. So I think as he left the temple, went across the little Kidron Valley and up on the Mount of Olives, then the disciples probably looked back and said, "What about all this?" See? And they said, verse 2, Jesus said, "See ye not all these things?" In other words, all these things to the temple complex. "Verily I say unto you, there shall not be left here one stone upon another that shall not be thrown down." Now, you want to remember, when Nebuchadnezzar destroyed the temple, he did it how? By fire. It was predominantly cedar wood, you know, and it just burned like a matchbox. But the Romans, even though they used a lot of fire, they didn't just destroy it with fire, but they literally dismantled that temple rock by rock and stone by stone. Of course, there are a lot of legendary stories as to why they did it. Some of the Roman soldiers had heard that there was tons of gold hidden between the building blocks of the temple, and so in order to go after that gold, they just literally took it down stone by stone. But that's exactly what Jesus is talking about in prophetic utterance. He says, "This temple that you're seeing will be laid low stone by stone, rock by rock."
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4: With SRN News, I'm Keith Peters in Washington. President Trump says the Senate should skip its August break and focus on passing a voting bill.
5: The SAVE Act has to be done. They shouldn't leave town. I'm not going to stop them from doing it, but they should get the SAVE Act done. If they don't get it done, it's going to be a very bad thing for the party.
4: Senate Majority Leader John Thune said he would also like to see the SAVE Act passed, but it has not had enough support.
6: We voted on it 2, 3, 4, 5 times already. We had it up on the floor for an extended period of time. So, but I'm still showing how this ends. What's the picture of victory at the end?
4: But a small but vocal group of Republicans have joined Trump's call. Utah Senator Mike Lee escalated his pressure last week, saying it could affect leadership support after November. Shots have been fired at the U.S. consulate in Toronto, Canada.
7: No reports of injury, but police found a single shell casing and damage to the building's facade. A high-speed chase followed, and the town's deputy police chief is vowing to bring those responsible to justice. The consulate was previously targeted in March, leading to arrests. Authorities are investigating possible links to gun-for-hire networks, which have also targeted synagogues and Jewish-owned bakeries in the city. I'm Lisa Dwyer.
4: A federal judge tossed out a lawsuit Monday from an interfaith group that challenged the legitimacy of President Trump's Religious Liberty Commission, dismissing claims that its overwhelmingly conservative Christian makeup lacked a legally required balance of viewpoints. Judge John P. Cronin said that although a federal law requires that advisory commissions have a balance of viewpoints, it didn't specify how this should be done. On Wall Street, the Dow by 262 points. This is SRN News.
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10: 1 Peter 2:2-3. As newborn babes, desire the sincere milk of the word, that ye may grow thereby. If so be, ye have tasted that the Lord is gracious. And the last part of that I hope to focus on a little bit. Have you really tasted the word of God to know that the Lord is gracious? 1 Corinthians 2, begin in verse 1. And I, brethren, when I came to you, came not with excellency of speech or of wisdom, declaring unto you the testimony of God. For I determined not to know anything among you, save Jesus Christ and him crucified. And I was with you in weakness and in fear and in much trembling. And my speech and my preaching was not with enticing words of man's wisdom, but in demonstration of the Spirit and of power, that your faith should not stand in the wisdom of men, but in the power of God. Howbeit we speak wisdom among them that are perfect, yet not the wisdom of this world, nor of the princes of this world that come to naught. But we speak the wisdom of God in a mystery, even the hidden wisdom which God ordained before the world unto our glory, which none of the princes of this world knew, for had they known it, they would not have crucified the Lord of glory. But as it is written, eye hath not seen, nor ear heard, neither have entered into the heart of men the things which God hath prepared for them that love him. But God hath revealed them unto us by his Spirit. For the Spirit searcheth all things, yea, the deep things of God. For what man knoweth the things